Once again, it's time to Let the Bible Speak, and I invite you to stay tuned as we bring the gospel in message and song, preaching Christ in all his fullness.

Hello, this is Philip Knowles, Minister of Southgrove Free Presbyterian Church, Walthamstow in London, giving you a warm welcome in the name of our Saviour, the Lord Jesus Christ, to our Let the Bible Speak radio ministry. It is our prayer that if you are saved by the grace of God, through faith alone in Christ alone, then you will grow as a Christian, strengthened in your Bible reading, prayer life, living for God, and increase in the knowledge concerning the gospel of Jesus Christ. And if there is one listening who has never received Christ as their only Saviour, then as the Bible speaks, may you understand that for God so loved the world that he gave his only begotten Son, that whosoever believeth on him should not perish, but have everlasting life. If we can be of any spiritual help to you, please make contact and accept a personal warm welcome to our Sunday services at 11 a.m. and 1 p.m. Or if unable to attend in person, please tune in to our services online, either by our church webpage or church Facebook page.

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Please listen along with me as I read Genesis chapter 41, verses 40 through 44. Thou shalt be over my house, and according unto thy word shall all my people be ruled. Only in the throne will I be greater than thou. And Pharaoh said unto Joseph, See, I have set thee over all the land of Egypt. And Pharaoh took off his ring from his hand, and put it upon Joseph's hand, and arrayed him in vestures of fine linen, and put a gold chain about his neck. And he made him to ride in the second chariot which he had, and they cried before him, Bow the knee. And he made him ruler over all the land of Egypt. And Pharaoh said unto Joseph, I am Pharaoh, and without thee shall no man lift up his hand or foot in all the land of Egypt. Amen. We know the Lord will add his blessing to the reading of his word.

Genesis chapter 41, verse 40 onwards, opens up with a new section in the life of Joseph. His humiliation, consisting of his suffering and sorrows, had now ended and his exaltation begun. Genesis chapter 41, verses 40 to 41, Joseph was positioned on the throne, and it was from the throne that he would rule by his word. Joseph's responsibility, rule and right, over the people and land, belonged to his exalted position over the kingdom. It belonged to no other. Joseph was the chosen protector, provider, and preserver. Joseph was chosen.

to save sinners given in to his hand. All who come to him and are yet to come to him as chosen from the foundation of the world in him to make up his jewels will be saved from eternal wrath. As citizens of Christ's everlasting kingdom, Christ has the full right to rule in our lives. Whatsoever he saith unto his people must be done, as hearers and doers of his word, because obedience to God's word will always bring blessing to God's work, but also on an individual basis. You obey his precepts, and he will bless your path. As Solomon, by instructing his son in the word of God, said, Proverbs chapter 3, verse 1 and 2, My son, forget not my law, but let thine heart keep my commandments, for length of days and long life and peace shall they add to thee. During Joseph's exaltation, and being presented with a ring, robes and golden chain, he now rides in the second chariot, demonstrating here is a man of dominant power in the land, a man of war, a mighty man of valor, a defender of the people. He rules with an army behind him. Joseph is set forth as one who will lead the people in to victory, and they will enjoy that victory as they obey his word. Joseph now commanded Pharaoh's army, but also the chariot demonstrated complete power over the people of the land, not only to govern them, but great power, strength, and might to conquer for them. You see, the people had no power, strength to save themselves from perishing in the coming famine. They were without hope and strength. They were in want of great need. However, God has provided Joseph, given him favor. He is the man chosen from among the people to give deliverance. He is a captain, a man of wisdom, whose plans will not fail. He is a man of war who will not be conquered. He will go throughout the land in his chariot. Once again, we are taken to a greater than Joseph, a stronger and mightier one than Joseph, the Lord Jesus Christ. He is the captain of the host of heaven. The armies of heaven will come with him as he returns. Christ is our man of war, our defender, our stronghold, our fortress, our conqueror. There is victory from wrath through him, through his blood, because of his glorious exaltation. Christ can never be defeated or dethroned. He is the wisdom of God. He rules from a throne of power. Revelation chapter 6, verse 2, A crown was given unto him, and he went forth conquering and to conquer. When Christ, the sovereign king, returns in great glory and power, he will not come back alone. Rather, he will come upon his horse. As Revelation chapter 19, verse 11 says, And I saw heaven opened, and behold, a white horse, and he that sat upon him was called Faithful and True, and in righteousness he doth judge and make war. But he does not ride alone. He is followed or accompanied, as Revelation 19 verse 14 says, The armies which were in heaven followed him upon white horses, clothed in fine linen, white and clean. Likewise, believer, we will not be left out, for Scripture teaches in 1 Thessalonians chapter 4, verse 17, Then we which are alive and remain shall be caught up together with them in the clouds to meet the Lord in the air, and so shall we be ever with the Lord. The point is this. Since Christ secured our victory at Mount Calvary by the shedding of his precious blood, he has secured victory from the wrath of God for all who trust in him. We can say with Paul in Romans chapter 8, verses 37 to 39, Nay, in all these things we are more than conquerors through him that loved us. For I am persuaded that neither death nor life nor angels,
nor

0: principalities, nor powers, nor things present, nor things to come, nor height, nor depth, nor any other creature shall be able to separate us from the love of God which is in Christ Jesus our Lord. We are kept by the power of Christ through faith. All who have fled to him for refuge will not perish. Believer, victory over death and destruction is already won. And as we follow Christ, we rejoice and enjoy in his victory. Unbeliever, you are powerless without strength to save yourself. You remain under the wrath of God, under condemnation, destruction, and soon to be cast into hell to feel the full force of God's wrath. At present, eternal death is your end. However, eternal life is offered unto you. Hallelujah! There's power in Jesus' blood to forgive all your sins. He lives to bring you out of condemnation. Go to him for forgiveness and acceptance with God, to be saved from wrath to come, to be assured that when the roll is called up yonder, you will be there.
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0: Hillsong Worship, and I give you my heart. Beautiful music here on Premier Christian Radio. Let me tell you about some people who were born on this day, the 29th of September. Well, there was Billy Butlin. Ah, wonderful. South African and English. That were his roots. And he was a businessman, and of course he founded, you got it, Butlin's. Still going strong. And I was in Minehead not too long ago, and there was Butlin's and the big tents. I think it's one big tent with all those spikes on the top of it. And lots of people, obviously, there enjoying themselves. Well, Billy Butlin himself, born this day, 1899. He died in 1980. Another birth on this day, Jerry Lee Lewis, the American singer, songwriter, and pianist. Did he know how to play the piano? Ooh, I'm not sure I'd want a second-hand piano formerly owned by him. I think it would have had everything beaten out of it, actually, but an amazing pianist. Wrote some great music and sung it, too. He was born this day, 1935. Lord Coe, Lord Sebastian Coe. Formerly an English sprinter, politician, very involved with the Olympic movement. He was born in this day, 1956. So out of that trio, Lord Coe, the only one who's with us today. If you're listening, Lord Coe, happy birthday to you. And I extend that now to everybody whose birthday is today, 29th of September. Great day to have a birthday. Who says? Well, I'm saying now, great day to have a birthday. Enjoy it, and may God bless you richly in it. Coming up in a moment, Sam Bowman and Graham Jones combine for a very formidable hymn. We'll find out what it is after this.
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It's lovely, isn't it? There is a name I love to hear. Thanks for joining me this morning. I'm Michael Vanstone with your Hope in the Night. And in a moment, we're going back to the Psalms. We've got to Psalm 119. We're reading through it, not every verse. We'd be here till Christmas and all next year. But we're getting through the Psalm. It's a wonderful Psalm. I've got some more verses for you after

So the part of Psalm 119 we're going to read now starts with a personal testimony. You have done many good things for me, Lord, just as you promised. I believe in your commands. Now teach me good judgment and knowledge. I used to wander off until you disciplined me, but now I closely follow your word. You are good and do only good. Teach me your decrees.

David Bells and Lucy Cheyenne, turn your eyes upon Jesus. The 2 o'clock news not far away now, so stay tuned to Premier Christian Radio as we head towards it with Bernadette Farrell. And of course, immediately after the news, Jonathan Edwards will be here with this morning's Be Still and Know.

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8: The top stories this hour. Counter-terror police are facing calls to reveal more information about a suspected plot targeting a Gloucestershire military base used by the US. Five men arrested near RAF Fairford 2 days ago are out on bail. A cordon remains around three vans. Head of Counter-Terrorism Policing Assistant Commissioner Lawrence Taylor says every line is being pursued.
9: We are considering this from every possible angle, including that this may be actively committed by proxies or individuals either knowingly or unknowingly working on behalf of a foreign state.
8: The Home Secretary has announced she'll reopen new routes for refugees to settle in the UK. Shabana Mahmood told the Labour Party conference around a quarter would be Palestinians and women and girls from Afghanistan. Reform UK's leader is claiming Channel 4 should face action over its allegations against the party.
10: Clearly Channel 4 have broken the law in a very serious way, trying to get illicit donations. And as far as the comments the two of them made, there was some loose pub talk.
8: Nigel Farage has defended himself and two former Reform staff following the broadcaster's release of undercover footage earlier this month. Police are investigating whether foreign funding rules were broken. A spokesperson for Channel 4 News says its investigation was rigorously verified. Emergency services say a fire that killed a woman and her three children on Merseyside was caused by a lithium-ion battery. They say it highlights the danger of the batteries, which are normally found in e-scooters and e-bikes. It's understood Manchester City chief executive Ferran Soriano has told a meeting of fellow club chiefs that their fight against 115 Premier League charges could take years to conclude. Neither side have commented on the reports. And a storm developing in the mid-Atlantic could be the cause of the remarkably warm weather we're experiencing for this time of year. Forecasters say it could get as high as 27 degrees Celsius around London later. From Sky News, I'm AJ Walsh.
11: My name is Otagogo. I stumbled on Premier Christian Radio and the music first got to me. It was wonderful. It was uplifting. I listen to Premier Christian Radio every Sunday before I go to church. It encourages you, the teaching of the word, testimonies shared by other persons. 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So we're grateful to all those that are putting work, all those that are putting their time, their talent, and their resources. The broadcasters, the partners, the sharers, the presenters, those that make Premier Christian Radio what it is. Pray God continues to bless them. God continues to give answers to their individual and collective prayers.
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12: Welcome to Be Still and Know. I'm Jonathan Edwards. This is our opportunity to hear what God is saying to us today. James chapter 4, verses 6 to 7. Scripture says, God opposes the proud, but shows favour to the humble. Submit yourselves then to God. Did you know that God is capable of hatred? Perhaps you think God is so nice that he couldn't bring himself to hate anything. However, the Bible is quite clear that God seethes with hatred at times. In Proverbs chapter 6, verse 16, we learn that God hates seven things, and top of the list is pride. God's problem with pride is that it's a complete rejection of him. The proud person doesn't have any need for God, but lives a life in defiance of his will. So we read that God opposes the proud, but gives grace to the humble. We therefore need to unpack carefully what this word humble means, because it's clearly the gateway to true blessing. Humility doesn't sound too attractive, does it? We have awful images of people putting on an act, claiming to be but a mere worm and totally unworthy. That's what we can neatly call false humility. True humility is the reverse of pride. Proud person has hands that are so full of their own excellence that they are unable to receive anything from God. The humble person stands in complete contrast and comes to God with empty hands, longing to receive his blessings. Humility is quite simply the key that unlocks the door to the life that God wants us to live. So let me ask you this. Think of somebody in whose life you have seen true humility. What have you learned from their example? And now let's pray together. Lord, thank you that you are so eager to bless our lives. Help us to come to you today with empty hands, ready to receive whatever you want to give us.

Amen. I'm so glad you joined me today. I encourage you to join me every day for Be Still and Know here on Premier. Or you might like to join the thousands of people who listen to this on podcast, which is available, of course, at any time. I hope you have a great day today. God bless you.

grateful to the Scottish Festival Singers for that lovely rendering of one of my favourite hymns, In Heavenly Love Abiding. Grateful too to Jonathan Edwards for this morning's Be Still and Know. If you want to hear that particular message again, listen soon after 7 o'clock and you'll be able to catch it again this morning here. But a fresh Be Still and Know with Jonathan Edwards tomorrow morning at this time. Now, coming up in a moment, we go back to Psalm 119.

Love these verses from Psalm 119. You made me. You created me. Now give me the sense to follow your commands. May all who fear you find in me a cause for joy, for I have put my hope in your word. I know, O Lord, that your regulations are fair. You disciplined me because I needed it. Now let your unfailing love comfort me, just as you promised me, your servant. Surround me with your tender mercies, so I may live, for your instructions are my delight.

0: Salvation Army with Praise My Soul, the King of Heaven. Well, today, 29th of September, is World Heart Day. I don't think we're talking heart here in the romantic sense. So it's not a day where you go around saying, oh, I love you to everybody. You can do that if you want. Don't say I said so, though. I think it's more focus on our heart health, our physical heart and its health. Something I guess I'm trying to work on. I'm not sure I ever told you, but it was about 6 months ago, back in April, that I started going to the gym. And I've tried to go a couple of times each week. Haven't quite made it every week, but a couple of times each week, pulling this and stretching that and doing the other with my legs in all the gear. Oh, you wouldn't believe it. No, I can't quite, actually. Anyway, I hope that's good, not just for my muscles and for my bones, which is why I'm there, really, but also for my heart. So I guess today the focus is on how can we make sure that our hearts are in the best possible health so that they can do what they're meant to do and behave. I guess that's what this is all about. So what can you do? If I can, I'll get to the gym today. Coming up in a moment here on Hope in the Night, Denise Williams.
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2: If you have that platform, by all means, be talking about that, be communicating these things. But a lot of the time, God is speaking primarily to the church and getting his church to wake up and to respond. And if you don't feel you have Andy Burnham as your next door neighbour, then perhaps God is speaking to you about how you and your church community need to prepare.
3: That's the voice of David Stark from the Global Prophetic Alliance on how to speak prophetically into complex political situations. Coming up on Tuesday's show, we're staying with politics. Should our churches be politically neutral spaces? Or, as some ask, is silence complicity? Plus, laws have changed to allow a Catholic Prime Minister to be involved with appointments in the Church of England. Is that a welcome sign of ecclesiastical unity? Or is it a theological red line? It's not just politics, of course. We also start the day with prayer. So get ready to tell me what's on your heart as we start the day together. And join me, Esther Hyam, for Inspirational Breakfast, Tuesday from 7.

Well, that was Denise Williams by The Voice, His Eyes on the Sparrow. Beautiful song as well, isn't it? Hope in the nighttime, Michael Vanstone. Good morning to you. Well, so far in Psalm 119, we've had a pretty sort of happy, joyful, reflective kind of psalmist, haven't we? We don't know who wrote the psalm. It's not said that it was David, so we don't know that it was. Might have been, but he doesn't have his description at the beginning. What we get to now in the next part of Psalm 119 is a very different feel. He's struggling. He's struggling in all sorts of ways, and he's looking for God to be there for him. He doesn't actually feel that God is very close. Maybe that's where you're at this morning. So it could just be that the verses I'm about to bring you, just three verses, will resonate with you if you're having a tough time. So listen out for them. They come up after Lenny LeBlanc and Rachel Robinson.

So what has sounded like a strong psalmist now sounds like a, well, vulnerable psalmist. As I read these verses, I think you'll recognise that. I am worn out waiting for your rescue, but I have put my hope in your word. My eyes are straining to see your promises come true. When will you comfort me? I am shriveled like a wineskin in the smoke, but I have not forgotten to obey your decrees.

So back to those verses I read you just now from Psalm 119. If you want to read them for yourself, they're verses 81 to 83. We've got clearly an anxious, frustrated, maybe confused psalmist. I'm worn out waiting for your rescue. But there's some buts in there. I have put my hope in your word. I have not forgotten to obey your decrees. And I think that's really helpful, isn't it, for people like you and me when we go through a hard time. Yes, it's a hard time, and it's good to be honest with God about how we feel. You can be honest with God about how you feel. This psalmist was. But you don't let go of your spiritual disciplines and lifelines. Because underneath all that confusion, that pain that the psalmist is feeling, there's still a deep, solid faith in the living God. Yeah? I guess that with God's help, that's what we all should aspire to.

Kathryn Greenlee, and we've heard a joyful sound that Jesus saves. Well, another hour of Hope in the Night coming up after the news at 3 o'clock this morning, and there will be some great music, so stay tuned. Looking forward to your company. We're going up to the news right now with this from the Kingdom Choir. Something Inside So Strong. What a great song.

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6: The top stories this hour. Counter-terror police are facing calls to reveal more about a suspected plot targeting a Gloucestershire military base. Five men arrested near RAF Fairford 2 days ago are out on bail. Major General Chip Chapman is a former senior British military advisor. He spoke about President Trump's reaction.
7: One of the foundational principles of American foreign policy since 1945 has been cooperative security with allies. We've got a mercurial president at the moment. You're never really sure where he stands on that. But it's good to see that he was sort of fairly complimentary.
6: The PM's planning to create a new publicly owned Great British Grid in a bid to bring down energy costs. Andy Burnham will announce the creation of the new body in his speech to the Labour Party conference later. The Chancellor says the UK is preparing for the US to potentially stop diesel exports. The price of diesel has hit an all-time high at just short of £2 a litre. The case of a woman accused of murdering her three children in the US returns to court later. Lindsay Clancy admits to strangling them at their Massachusetts home in 2023, but her lawyers argue she had postpartum psychosis. The next steps will be laid out after a mistrial was declared with one holdout juror. Those on the 12-person jury share their thoughts on that.
8: He was very arrogant. He really did not take anything that anybody said.
9: He had reasonable doubt. He admitted he had reasonable doubt.
10: He would not interact with us. We read to him on numerous occasions the definition of reasonable doubt.
6: In sport, Northern Ireland remain unbeaten in the Nations League after a goalless draw with Hungary. The result means they're on 4 points in their group. And fictional characters like Peppa Pig and Mr. Bean are encouraging international students to study in the UK. In a survey, more than 4 in 5 admit British culture played a part in their decision, while more than 3 in 5 claim British music influenced their choice. From Sky News, I'm AJ Walsh.
11: My name is Angela and I live in Purley. I have been listening to Premier for the past 20 years. I love Premier because it creates the atmosphere I want. So while I'm at work, Premier is filling my home with the peace that passes all understanding through the word, praise and worship and prayer. It's cliche to say, but Premier is a companion for the housebound and those living on their own and who are unable to get to church. Premier Radio Station allows the voice of God to cover the land. It's a medium God is using to change the atmosphere in this country. He is using Premier to reach out to the lost and equip the saints through praise and worship, prayer and the word. Premier can go to places where others are unable to. Thank you for helping Jesus to continue to sow his word.
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Is it from Spring Harvest kicks us, launches us, you might say, into the third hour of this morning's Hope in the Night. Good morning to you. Tuesday morning here on Premier Christian Radio, and I'm Michael Vanstone. Well, we're reading through Psalm 119. I think it's five more verses on the way after we've heard from Free as a Bird.

I was right, by the way. 5 verses. I counted them up on my fingers. Really strong and powerful, solid verses of scripture for us now from the middle of Psalm 119. Your eternal word, O Lord, stands firm in heaven. Your faithfulness extends to every generation, as enduring as the earth you created. 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If your instructions hadn't sustained me with joy, I would have died in my misery. I will never forget your commandments, for by them you give me life.

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0: Michael W. Smith, and I need thee every hour. Can I just take this opportunity to thank you? Last week, Monday to Friday, we had our transmission appeal. This was the appeal that gave you the opportunity to stand with your Premier Christian Radio, because we need the funds to be able, well, we needed the funds to be able to pay a huge transmission bill. That's the bill that allows us to have the output of our radio studios sent off to the transmitters around the country so that you can tune in and hear Premier Christian Radio when you wish. 24 hours a day, of course, every single day of the year. Without being able to pay our transmission costs, we can't be on air. You can't hear us. So it's a really important appeal, and we just want to say thank you. Now, it's a few days ago that it finished, Friday evening. It was my privilege to bring it home on Friday evening. We're in a much better place now, and we just want to say a big thank you to God, first of all, to whom we prayed and asked him that he would meet the need of the day. And he has. And we thank you, our loyal listeners, for the way in which you have been a part of this appeal, and you've made it possible for Premier Christian Radio to look again into the future and just know that we've got a continuing ministry that we can exercise for our loving God. Yeah, it's good, isn't it? Coming up in a moment here on Premier Christian Radio, we've got Celtic Worship. Stay tuned.
1: 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Tyler Sewell Nicholas visited care homes to meet residents. 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And Premier's AJ Gomez takes us inside his extraordinary mission to smuggle Bibles across a North African border. 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

That it is. Well, from Celtic Worship, thank you for joining me. I'm Michael Vanstone with your Hope in the Night. Well, in a moment, we're going back to Psalm 119, where the psalmist is positively enthusing about the law of God, the instructions of God, the benefits of being familiar with the instructions of God. Stay tuned, and you'll find out what I'm talking about.

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Oh, how I love your instructions. I think about them all day long. Your commands make me wiser than my enemies, for they are my constant guide. Yes, I have more insight than my teachers, for I am always thinking of your laws. I am even wiser than my elders, for I have kept your commandments.

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1: when you give to the needy, do not let your left hand know what your right hand is doing, so that your giving may be in secret. 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

The Hymnmakers Choir, just one more piece of music before I say goodbye. And that's going to come from the London Community Gospel Choir. God bless you. 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
6: The top stories this hour. The Defence Secretary says it's too early to make decisions about who was behind a suspected terror plot at RAF Fairford in Gloucestershire. Police say they're looking at whether hostile states were involved. Iran's embassy in London's categorically rejected any involvement. 5 British nationals who were arrested have been released on bail. Residents like Selina have been allowed to return home.
7: More concerned than I have been for the last 25 years. And we've lived here for a long time, so when Iraq first kicked off, you know, we were aware then. It's always something in the back of your mind. But now, yeah, it's super scary.
6: Andy Burnham will tell Labour members that hope comes from honesty in his first address to its annual conference as Prime Minister. He's expected to tackle issues like youth unemployment and public control of utilities. A publicly owned Great British Energy Grid has also been announced. Here's what people in Liverpool want to hear.
8: The usual one, isn't it? Immigration.
9: I guess an Irish border poll is important to me.
10: What I want him to hear is what he'll do for social care, because it really is wicked, some of the things that happen to people.
11: So I'd like to hear that he's going to raise the tax threshold to at least 15,000 at least.
6: Crimes involving trespassing on the tracks caused nearly 5 months of delays to passengers last year. Network Rail says this included incidents of cable theft, vandalism and obstruction. It's working with the British Transport Police to identify culprits faster. Artificial intelligence that analyses speech could be used to screen people for type 2 diabetes. Experts have developed a tool to detect verbal changes linked to the condition. Manchester City chief executive Ferran Soriano has told other club bosses that the fight against 115 Premier League charges could take years to resolve. Neither City nor the Premier League have commented on reports of alleged financial rule breaches. And a storm developing in the mid-Atlantic could be the cause of the remarkably warm weather we're experiencing for this time of year. Forecasters say it could get as high as 27 degrees Celsius around London later. From Sky News, I'm AJ Walsh.
12: I'm Alison from Yorkshire. A few years ago, I was hoping for a national Christian radio station. Yeah, I've been listening to radio for years. I love radio. I've grown up with it. But I wanted to have a radio station which was nationwide, which taught the Bible. And then a few years ago, I got DAB Radio, found Premier, listened once a week at first, but then gradually started to listen to it a lot more. And I listen to it practically all the time. From the minute I get up till just before I go to sleep at night. The teaching is fantastic. I've heard the right scripture at the right time. I've heard some worship songs I'd never heard before, but now they've become favourites. I support family regularly. It's a great radio station. It's a great family. It's a fantastic ministry. Thank you to everyone at Premier for being such a great team.
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14: 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Now, here's Stuart with his insightful message, Faith, Hope and Patience.
15: As the title of this book in the Bible, the Epistle to the Hebrews, suggests, it was written to a group of people coming out of a Jewish background who had been contacted by some other Jewish people who were convinced that Jesus was Messiah. And there were many Jewish people in the very, very early days of the Christian era who believed that Jesus was Messiah with profound ramifications for them. We believe that there was a group of those Hebrew believers living in Rome. And we do know from secular history that an insurrection rose, some rioting started in the Jewish community in Rome during the reign of Claudius. And he brought out an edict which says, hey, you Jews, you quit behaving like this, we're going to kick you out of here. The Jews were kicked out, and some of them were these Jewish believers in Jesus. Now, as a result of that, they lost everything. They lost their homes, they lost their livelihood, they had to leave everything they were familiar with. It was a huge, huge issue. And this is referred to in the letter to the Hebrews. And it says that their attitude was wonderful. Well, now, things went from bad to worse. After Claudius, Nero came to power. And Nero began to unleash a fearsome persecution of the believers, and they know what is coming their way. And apparently, some of them were losing their nerve, they were backing off, and they were considering bailing out of their Christian profession. And this letter or sermon, there's some disagreement as to whether it is an epistle or a sermon, whatever it is, was addressed to them to encourage them not to bail out, but to stay firm, to keep the faith. And mixed in with the words of encouragement are strong words of warning, too. So basically, that's what Hebrews is about. Well, now, let's look into Hebrews chapter 6. Therefore, let us leave the elementary teachings about Christ and go on to maturity, not laying again the foundation of repentance from acts that lead to death, and of faith in God, instruction about baptisms, the laying on of hands, the resurrection of the dead, and eternal judgment. And God permitting, we will do so. When people became believers in those days, they were put immediately into a situation where they were taught the fundamentals of the faith. And they're listed here. But now the word of warning. It is impossible for those who've once been enlightened, who've tasted the heavenly gift, who've shared in the Holy Spirit, who've tasted the goodness of the Word of God and the powers of the coming age, if they fall away, it's impossible to be brought back to repentance, because to their loss, they're crucifying the Son of God all over again and subjecting him to public disgrace. What the writer to the Hebrews is saying is this: you are considering rejecting Christ. If you reject Christ, you reject the cross. If you reject the cross, there's nowhere to go for repentance. There's nowhere to go. And so be very, very careful before you reject Christ, because in rejecting Christ, you reject the cross. And in rejecting the cross, you reject the only hope of reconciliation to God through repentance and faith. Don't do it. Then he gives a very graphic illustration of this, verse 7. Land that drinks in the rain, often falling on it, and that produces a crop useful to those for whom it is farmed, receives the blessing of God. But land that produces thorns and thistles is worthless and is in danger of being cursed. In the end, it will be burnt. It's obvious what he's referring to there. But now there's a word of encouragement. And this is what happens all the way through Hebrews. Word of warning, word of encouragement. Even though we speak like this, dear friends, we are confident of better things in your case, things that accompany salvation. God is not unjust. He will not forget your work and the love you've shown him as you've helped his people and continue to help them. We want each of you to show this same diligence to the very end in order to make your hope sure. In other words, he said, now, God hasn't forgotten what you've done. You've done very well so far. And all we're saying is, don't stop. But show this same diligence right to the very end and make your hope sure. We do not want you to become lazy, but to imitate those who through faith and patience inherit what has been promised. Now, I want you to notice the emphasis here. He wants them to make their hope sure. He wants them to imitate those who through faith and patience inherit the promises. Now, he said, we want you to imitate the example of those who exhibited faith, hope, and patience. And immediately, one of the favorite examples of faith, hope, and patience in the Bible is introduced. And his name is Abraham. Abraham. When God came to Abraham, who was living in Ur of the Chaldees, he came to a man who was living in a very comfortable, secure, amenable situation. And he said to him, Abraham, I want you to leave Ur of the Chaldees, and I want you to move out. And Abraham said, where do you want me to go? And he said, I'll show you. That was it. The decision Abraham has to make is this. Are you willing to leave where you are and go somewhere I'll show you for no other reason than God promises to direct you? In other words, will you go out on a limb on a promise? Will you go out on a limb on a promise? And incredibly, Abraham says, okay. And he does it. And off he goes. Now, eventually, after quite a long time, all kinds of stuff happens. He arrives in the place where God has promised he will take him. And when he gets there, the promised land does not look very promising at all. It was inhabited by a bunch of people who did not exactly put out the red carpet for Abraham, and had nothing to offer at all. And then Abraham was told, and you're not going to get it now either, because you are not strong enough to overthrow the people in it, and they're not bad enough to be kicked out. But give them a

0: and I are no longer young, yes, and we're infertile. Oh. And God said, don't worry about it. Don't worry about it. Your descendants will be as numerous as the stars of the sky and the sun of the desert. And incredibly, Abraham says, okay. And this is the example of faith that is held up here.
1: 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Well, that's what Stuart Briscoe is talking about on today's Telling the Truth. 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Well, here's Stuart Briscoe once again.
0: Now then, Abraham has not only got faith that God will keep his promises, he also has something to look forward to, hope. Because there is the promise of the land. There is the promise of descendants. There is the promise of a covenant. There is a promise that through Abraham, listen, all the nations of the world will be blessed. And this is the hope that God places before him. He has something to live for, but there is a problem. His wife and he continue to be infertile. 25 years go by after the promise before Isaac is born. 25 years. And he keeps on keeping on. It's called patience. It's called patience. I want it and I want it now. Give me instant maturity, oh God. It's how we talk. God says, how about a little patience? It takes a while for an acorn to become an oak tree. And that's how God works. That's not all. 25 years go by before young Isaac is born. And then 15 or 20 more years later, we're not sure how many, Isaac has become a robust adolescent or a burgeoning 20-something. And one day God comes to Abraham and he said, now I want a word with you about Isaac, yes? The son of promise, yes? The one in whom all my promise is centered, yes? Your descendants will be all that stuff about stars and sand, yes? And I'm going to give you so many descendants that they'll be able to occupy the land, yes? All right, this is what I want you to do. I want you to offer your son as a sacrifice. And Abraham said, what? I want you to offer your son as a sacrifice. And Abraham says, okay, okay. Now, this is unbelievable. But it's all there. You read Genesis 22, it's all there. And Abraham shows that he's willing to do it, but we are also given a little insight into what's going inside the old boy's head. And this is what's going on. God has promised he will keep his promises. The promises are centered in Isaac. If Isaac is killed, God will raise him from the dead. Why? Because he is absolutely convinced of the promises of God, and he is absolutely rock solid in his faith and his hope, and he will be patient enough to wait for God to do that. And he raises the knife. And God stays his hand at that moment. And this is what God says to him. Because you have obeyed me, because you have obeyed me, I will promise you and I will swear by myself. And Hebrews picks up on this. And the writer to the Hebrews then has an interesting little insight. This is what he says. There are two things.

things in which God cannot lie. He cannot lie when he gives you a promise, and he cannot lie when he makes an oath. And he did both. And so Abraham is confronted with something that is absolutely rock solid, the promise of God. And that is the basis of his faith. That is the basis of his hope. And that what allows him to go on year after year after year, patiently waiting for the promises of God to be fulfilled. And in actual fact, many of the promises that were given to him were never fulfilled in his lifetime. But he didn't waver. Now, that's the example that is given to these Hebrew believers. And the Hebrew believers who are in danger and wavering and going wobbly and walking away and possibly apostatizing have been told, don't do it. Don't do it. Because there's nowhere to go if you do. But instead, look at the example of Abraham and keep the faith and don't lose hope. And patiently persevere, whatever the circumstances might be. Well, now let's go to the experience of the Hebrews. What's happened as far as they are concerned? Well, what do we know about their faith? The first thing we know about their faith is that it has a solid foundation. What is the foundation of the faith of these Hebrews? We know what it is. Therefore, let us leave the elementary teachings about Christ. Christ is the foundation of their faith. They are good Hebrews. Not only do we know the foundation of their faith, we know that their faith was real because it bore fruit. What's the fruit? Read on, verse 4. It is impossible for those who were once been enlightened. There's the first part of fruit, they've been enlightened. Number 2, who've tasted the heavenly gift. Number 3, who've shared in the Holy Spirit. Number 4, who've tasted the goodness of the Word of God. Number 5, and the powers of the coming age. There's the fruit. There's the fruit. Where there is genuine faith in a legitimate object, there will be evidence of transformed life. There's a fundamental rule of spirituality. Where there's genuine faith in a legitimate object, there will be a transformed life. And that's what you look for. That's what you look for. Read on. They've tasted the heavenly gift. What's the heavenly gift? How about this? The wages of sin is death, but the gift of God is eternal life. That's straightforward enough, isn't it? The wages of sin is death. The gift of God is eternal life. The gift of God, he's in heaven, adds up to the heavenly gift. What is the heavenly gift? It is the gift of life itself. The nerve that was severed between us and God has been restored. We are now in touch with the one who is the source and the course and the force of our life. We are beginning to be in touch with something called eternal life. Ask a lot of people about eternal life. This is what they'll tell you. Eternal life? Oh, that's something you get when you're dead if you were good enough. Is that how you define eternal life? It's something you get when you're dead if you're good enough. That's not how the Bible defines it. This is what the Bible says. These things are written that you might know that you have eternal life. It is a gift that you receive in the here and now, not because you're good enough, but because you've come to repentance and faith in the God who is the giver of all grace. And when that happens, you become not only enlightened, you become somebody who has tasted the heavenly gift and you're hungry for more. You begin to live life on a higher plane. Read on. These people have shared in the Holy Spirit. Shared in the Holy Spirit. Now, one of the cliche terms that we use in the evangelical church is this. We ask people to give their testimonies, and usually they've no idea what you're talking about. What we're asking them to do is tell us a little bit about your spiritual journey.
That's probably a better way of putting it. That Christ by his Spirit entered my spirit. Now we're talking. Christ by his Spirit entered my spirit. And the Bible says that when Christ by his Spirit enters my spirit, the two commune, the two relate to each other. And the Spirit of God begins to tell me stuff. And oh, what a difference it makes. This is what you need to do. Take a good look at Abraham. Check out his faith. Check out his hope. Check out his patience. Keep the faith. Don't lose hope. And be patient, for God will keep his promises. So what's my message today? Very simple, really. Keep the faith. Don't lose hope. And be patient.

0: 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And Stuart will be right back in a moment to answer some important questions about today's message. 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It's generous listeners like you that make it possible for people all over to hear truth and experience life in Jesus. Now, here are some answers from Stuart to a few questions about today's message. Stuart, have you ever stepped out in faith like Abraham, based solely on a promise from God?
1: Not exactly in the way that Abraham did. I've never been asked by God to leave my home and leave my culture and just head out without any indication as to where I would go or what was going to happen. So in that sense, no, I have never stepped out in faith like he did. On the other hand, if the question is, have I ever recognized that God has made some promises to me and that I need to embrace them by faith and act upon them? Yes. And obviously that was where my spiritual life began, because I heard a promise of the Lord Jesus. Behold, I stand at the door and knock. If any man hear my voice and open the door, I will come into him and will be related to him, etc., etc. And that was a promise of God that I embraced. I stepped out in faith, and the principle we all learn from Scripture operated for me. For it is by grace that you're saved through faith. God graciously gave me a promise. By faith, in the power of His Spirit, I was enabled to respond.
0: Thank you. 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

0: Welcome to The Word for Today, featuring the Bible teaching ministry of Pastor Chuck Smith, founder of the Calvary Chapel Movement. 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And on today's edition of The Word for Today, Pastor Chuck continues his message, The Humanist Manifesto, as we pick up in Revelation chapter 17, verse 13. And now, with today's study, here's Pastor Chuck.
1: In the Humanist Manifesto, they are determined to eradicate once and for all the superstitious beliefs in a supreme being or in God by men. They're out to destroy God. Their goal is the destruction of God and the idea and the concept of God, which they say is archaic and belongs back in a past age of ignorance. Now, the purpose in destroying God is to free man so that he can live after his flesh without any kind of remorse or pangs of conscience. Thus, they want to get rid of any kind of a moral base that has its roots in the Bible, so that any of the prohibitions of the Bible, adultery, fornication, and so forth, are so obliterated from your mind that you can do these things without any conscience that would bother you or trouble you, because you see, that consciousness comes from a biblical base, and we're trying to destroy God and get rid of any feelings of guilt that man possesses as the result of his past superstitious beliefs in a supreme being and the Bible as his word to man. That is the avowed goal of the humanists in their manifesto. And you can get the Humanist Manifesto and you can read point by point how they plan to bring to pass the destruction of God. So the spirit of Antichrist is already at work. And many of the powerful leaders have embraced the idea of the destruction of God. And we see that they have been highly successful. In Europe, their job is just about complete. You go to Europe today and you are in a post-Christian era. You find out what the world is going to be like after the rapture has taken place. And you can see the hopelessness in the eyes of the people, the despair. And of course, you see the other things that go along with such a society. You see the degrading of womanhood. As you see these poor girls standing in the windows, beckoning to the men who walk by, displayed like merchandise, standing there like mannequins, except that as the men walk by, they try to entice them on in. And you can walk down the street and window after window see the degraded state of the women brought about by men whose minds are so perverted because of the absence of the consciousness of God that they have again degraded the woman back to the position that she was 2,000 years ago before Christianity came on the scene and elevated her to a place of beauty and respect and honor. As they take advantage, and as you see the nude pictures, as you see the pornographic magazines, and all of these things that attract the flesh, as you see people wholly given over to their own fleshly desires. You see the drunkenness and the hopelessness, and you realize these men have been successful in their endeavor to destroy God from the minds and the consciousness of the people. They are hard at work in the United States, and they have come a long way here. They have petitioned the courts which have allowed them to publish such filth as we find in the girly type magazines that are open and available for the children to pick up and to leaf through in the grocery store on the corner. They have been able to rule God out of the classroom in school. They have declared that it is illegal to have the children sing Christmas carols in the public schools. Thank God we have courageous teachers who are Christians, who are the salt of the earth, and in the public school system still shine as a glorious light in a dark place. And I thank God for every one of you who are in public education and are putting up with the malaise of the broken society and these children who have come from this chaotic condition, and you're putting up with it in order to bring light unto them, and you're willing to go ahead and wherever you have opportunity, share the true light of God. Thank God for you, Christian teachers. You are the light of the world. Continue to shine until they kick you out. And so these 10 kings give their power to the beast in order that they might, through their combined efforts, destroy God once again, to make war against Jesus as he returns, to stop the establishing of God's law and God's rule upon the earth. They don't want God to rule over them. And they will make war, verse 14, with the Lamb. But the Lamb will overcome them. No big battle, no big deal. They make war with the Lamb, but he overcomes them. Actually, just with the word that goes forth out of his mouth, they're destroyed. I don't know what those words will be. I imagine it's just, hey, you've had it, man. And he destroys them. For he is the King of Kings. He's the Lord of Lords. And they that are with him are called and chosen and faithful. God has called you to be his child. If you have responded to that call of God, he has chosen you to be a part of that eternal kingdom. And as we walk in faithfulness to him, we have the promise that because you have been faithful and have kept my commandments, I also will keep you from the hour of temptation which is going to come upon the earth. He said unto me, the waters that you saw where the whore is sitting are peoples and multitudes and nations and tongues. And the 10 horns which you saw upon the beast, these shall hate the whore. These kings that give their power to the Antichrist, they take advantage of the church, but now they turn against this religious system. And they shall make her desolate and naked, and shall eat her flesh and burn her with fire. For God hath put in their hearts to fulfill his will. It's interesting. That's God's will against this false religious system. And so they do it, but they only do it as God has put in their hearts to fulfill his will. It is interesting to me that God uses many times very unrighteous persons to accomplish his will. He can plant his will in the hearts of an evil person. That was the problem that Habakkuk had when God revealed to Habakkuk that he was going to use the Babylonians to punish his people by taking them into captivity. And Habakkuk said, now, Lord, come on, that isn't fair. We're bad, I know that, but hey, they're worse than we are. They're more evil than we. Why would you allow a nation more evil than us to conquer us? God said to Habakkuk, I told you, you wouldn't understand if I told you what I was doing. So God puts in their heart to do his will and to agree and to give their kingdom unto the beast until the words of God shall be fulfilled. And the woman which you saw is that great city which reigns over the kings of the earth. Now, after these things, I saw another angel, maybe one of the other seven. It doesn't really declare, or it could be outside of the seven. It's just another angel, as far as we know, coming down from heaven, having great power, and the earth was lit up with his glory. And he cried mightily with a strong voice, saying, Babylon the great is fallen, and has become the habitation of devils, and the hold of every foul spirit, and a cage for every unclean and hateful bird. So this whole satanic system that seems to be centered now in this time, in this city of Babylon, which has become the commercial center of the world. The world banking and all of the commercial interests now become centered in this city, Babylon. Now, what city this is or where the city is to be located is a matter of speculation. There are many Bible scholars who believe that the ancient city of Babylon will be chosen by the Antichrist for his capital and will be rebuilt at a tremendous expense as they put it up in a hurry. There are indications that the city will be built quite rapidly. That craftsmen from all over the world will be paid premium wages. And thousands will descend upon this area with unlimited funds to build this awesome, wonderful city that shall be the center of world banking and world commerce. Now, we are told in the book of Daniel that when the Antichrist establishes his reign, that the craftsman will prosper in his reign. In other words, he will inaugurate vast building kind of programs that will necessitate the use of hundreds of thousands of laboring men, and thus people will be able to get jobs at tremendously high wages, premium wages, and they will prosper exceedingly under his reign. That is quite possible, that the city of Babylon described here does not yet exist, but will be built by the Antichrist for his capital and for the commercial center of the world. And as they bring the goods by ship and all into this city, that there will be a time of tremendous economic prosperity. After these things, I saw another angel coming down. The earth is lighted with his glory. He cried, Babylon, the great has fallen, become the habitation of devils, the hold of every foul spirit, and a cage for every unclean and hateful bird. For all the nations have drunk of the wine of the wrath of her fornication, and the kings of the earth have committed fornication with her, and the merchants of the earth are waxed rich through the abundance of her delicacies. And I heard another voice from heaven saying, come out of her, my people, that you be not the partakers of her sins, and that you receive not of her plagues. For her sins have reached unto heaven, and God hath remembered her iniquities. Reward her even as she rewarded you. So again, the idea of the eye for an eye, tooth for tooth, the fairness of the judgment of God. And double unto her, double according to her works, in the cup which she has filled, fill it to her double. How much she has glorified herself and lived deliciously or delicately, sumptuously, luxuriously. So much torment and sorrow give her, for she says in her heart, I sit as a queen, and I am no widow, and I will not see sorrow. Therefore shall her plagues come in one day, death and mourning and famine, and she shall be utterly burned with fire, for strong is the Lord that judges her. And so this city that has become the center of the world's riches, the center of world commerce, in one day is destroyed by God. And on the earth, the kings of the earth who have committed fornication and lived luxuriously with her shall bewail and lament for her when they see the smoke of her burning, and standing afar off for the fear of her torment. It sounds like it is destroyed by a nuclear blast of some kind, and there is heavy radiation which causes them to fear to approach the city. In each case, they are standing afar off and they're afraid to approach it, which does sound like a lot of radioactivity around the destruction of the city. The fact that it's destroyed in just a moment's time, it sounds like a detonation of a nuclear device with heavy radiation following. And so the king, standing far off, fearful to approach, wailing. The merchants of the earth shall weep and mourn for her, for no man buys their merchandise anymore. Their merchandise of gold and silver, precious stones, pearls, fine linens, purple, silk, scarlet, and thyine wood, and all manner of vessels of ivory and vessels of most precious wood, brass, iron, marble, cinnamon, odors, ointments, frankincense, wine, oil, fine flour, wheat, beasts, sheep. I mean, the whole gamut of commerce is into this and centered in this area. And the fruits that thy soul lust after are departed from thee. And all of the things which were dainty and goodly are departed from thee, and thou shalt find them no more at all. The merchants of these things which were made rich by her shall stand afar off for the fear of her torment and the weeping and wailing. So the kings stand far off for fear. The merchants stand far off for fear. And they say, alas, alas, that great city that was clothed in fine linen and purple and scarlet, decked with gold and precious stones and pearls. For in one hour, so great riches has come to nothing. All of the wealth wiped out in just an hour's time. And every shipmaster and all of the company of ships and sailors and as many as trade by sea, they stood afar off and they cried when they saw the smoke of her burning, saying, what city was likened to this great city? And they cast dust on their heads, and they cried, weeping and wailing, saying, alas, alas, that great city wherein we were made rich, all of us who had ships in the sea by reason of her costliness. For in one hour she is made desolate. All of the wealth that was brought in to build the city, all of the wealth that was centered in the city, now destroyed, and the world is weeping, the kings, the merchants, and those merchant men who had brought in the ships, bringing the goods and the valuable, costly items, all weeping as they see her destruction. In heaven, there's a different scene. Rejoice over her, thou heaven, and ye holy apostles and prophets, for God has avenged you on her. And a mighty angel took up a stone like a great millstone. Now, a great millstone could easily be a rock as large as this pulpit, as wide as this pulpit, and the hole would be in the middle. It would be round. I've seen millstones as large as this pulpit. They must weigh 1,500 pounds. Jesus said, if a person deliberately destroyed the faith of a little child, it would be better for that person to have a millstone hung on his neck and throw him into the sea than to destroy the faith of a little child. I sometimes wonder about these teachers, humanists, who are seeking to destroy the faith of the children who come into their classrooms. Boy, I'll tell you, I wouldn't want to stand in their shoes when they face the eternal living God. The angel takes this great millstone and he cast it into the sea. And he says, thus with violence shall that great city Babylon be thrown down and shall be found no more at all. It could be that God will cover the area where this city once lived with the oceans again. That in the kingdom age, the geographical area will be under the sea as the millstone fell to the bottom. Could be that when the cataclysmic changes take place upon the surface of the earth, that this area will be covered with water. It'll never be found. It'll never be brought into remembrance again. And the voice of the harpers, the musicians, pipers, trumpeters shall be heard no more at all in thee. And no craftsman of whatever craft he be shall be found any more in thee. And the sound of the millstone shall be heard no more at all in thee. And the light of the candle shall shine no more at all in thee. And the voice of the bridegroom and the bride shall be heard no more at all in thee. For thy merchants were the great men of the earth. And for by thy sorceries, all of the nations were deceived. And in her was found the blood of prophets and saints and of all that were slain upon the earth. And so God's judgment, as we centered in on the commercial system and the false religious systems.
2: There's a reason the book of Romans has been called the Gospel According to Grace. 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The Gospel According to Grace. Discover the power that changed Paul and can change you. Now, here's Pastor Chuck.
1: Father, we thank you that you have called us and you have chosen us and ordained us that we should be your disciples and that we should bring forth fruit, abiding fruit. Now, Lord, may we commit ourselves unto your Lordship, to that rule of your Spirit over our lives. Make us like you, Lord, in all ways, pure as you are pure, righteous as you are righteous, holy, Lord, as you are holy. May we be a holy people walking before the Lord, circumspectly, in total reverence unto thee, O Lord, that we will be accounted worthy in that day to stand with you in your kingdom and to share in the eternal glories that the Father has purposed to give unto you and to those who love you and walk with you. In Jesus' name we pray. Amen.
0: 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That's right here on the next edition of The Word for Today.

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5: 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And this has been over 20 years now. 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
1: Let's seek Him. And when we get overwhelmed, or when we think, you know, this is going on so long and it's so ridiculous, I just can't handle this. Lord, give me the strength. 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
0: Today on Back to Basics, Pastor Brian continues his study in the book of Philippians. Join us as Pastor Brian presents his teaching on Philippians chapter 4, verses 10 through 23 in a message titled, God Will Strengthen, God Will Supply. And now, here's Pastor Brian.
1: As you can see, we come really to the final verses of this great little letter of Paul to the Philippians. And again, let me remind you, we chose as a theme the fellowship of the gospel because the Philippians partnered with Paul in the gospel. And really, that's what these final verses are about. Paul is thanking them for their commitment to him and basically for their financial support of his ministry over all of the years. But remember, as we've been thinking about the fellowship of the gospel, the Philippians were so grateful for what God had done among them through the Apostle Paul. They wanted that same thing to happen to people as far and wide as possible. So they basically said, Paul, we're partnering with you. We're going to support you so you can take this wonderful message of salvation to the other nations. And that's what they did. And so the gospel, remember, is that great and wonderful news that God has made a way for us who have been separated from Him because of our sin. He's made a way for us to be reconciled to Him and to come into a personal relationship. And, you know, you cannot overstate the case for this personal relationship with God through Christ. This is not religion in the sense that we often think about religion. You know, many times people will refer to believers as, oh, well, that guy's religious, right? Or, she's really religious. But that's really not what we're talking about here, because religion generally, if you look at it sort of across the board, religion, the idea behind religion is, what can I do to obtain God's favor? What can I do to get connected with God or have life everlasting or whatever? The emphasis in religion is always on what can I do? And the emphasis in the gospel is on what God did to bring us into a relationship with Him. And so that was the partnership that Paul and the Philippians shared. And that's really what he's reminding them of and thanking them for in the verses here. And as we have been doing, we'll come back around to the subject of the gospel as we wrap things up today. But I want to look at two verses here today that are verses that are highlighted in a natural sense because they're verses that have stood out to Christians in every generation. You know, as Christians, we all learn different Bible verses by memory. You know, we see certain promises in Scripture and we highlight it, we underline it, we commit it to memory. And verse 13 and verse 19 fall right into that category. I can do all things through Christ who strengthens me, and my God shall supply all your need according to His riches and glory in Christ Jesus. So those are the two verses that we're going to focus on. But as Paul closes this brief letter to his dearly beloved friends and partners in the gospel, he leaves them with these two indispensable truths. So these are vital truths. These are truths that we cannot do without. And yet, of course, they're truths that must be embraced by us. And if we embrace these truths, they will, Paul knew this by experience, they will carry us through the uncertainties of life in a sinful and broken world. That's what we live in. We live in a sinful and a broken world. The world is broken. It doesn't work the way God intended it to work. And thus we have all kinds of ramifications as a result of that brokenness. How do we navigate life in a broken world? Well, we navigate life in a broken world by remembering these two things. Number one, God will strengthen. And number two, God will supply. So look with me at the verses here surrounding verse 13. But let's just start with verse 13. I can do all things through Christ who strengthens me. And I need to say something about this verse because it's a wonderful promise, but it has been misinterpreted or misunderstood or misapplied on certain occasions. So let's just say this. This is not the abracadabra or the open sesame of the Christian. This is not, I can become a billionaire through Christ who strengthens me, or I can win the Miss America pageant through Christ who strengthens me, or I can write a hit song through Christ who strengthens me, or I can win the Super Bowl through Christ who strengthens me. Oftentimes, you will hear this verse taken out of its context. And I think in cases like I just gave those examples, I think that's a misapplication of this verse. Now, I'm not saying we cannot sincerely look to Christ for strength in all things, even the things I just mentioned. I'm not saying that we can't do that. We can, as long as those things are part of His agenda for our lives and not driven by our own self-centered ambitions. And I have to admit that I have heard the verse quoted many times over, and it was driven more by selfish ambition than the actual glory of God. And so just that clarification there. Now, as we look at the context, and as I said, in all of the verses, Paul is reminding them of their partnership. He's thanking them for their ongoing commitment to him. And then he's laying out these principles that he lives by and that they are to live by as well. But as is always the case, the context is so important because I want you to notice that the context here of verse 13, I can do all things through Christ who strengthens me, the context is contentment in all circumstances. Look what Paul says in verse 11. He says, I have learned in whatever state I am to be content. I know how to be abased and I know how to abound. Everywhere and in all things, I have learned both to be full and to be hungry, both to abound and to suffer need. I can do all things through Christ who strengthens me. So you see, the context is contentment in all circumstances, even the unpleasant, uncomfortable ones. That's really what Paul is saying to them. He's thanking them for their generosity, but he's also telling them, I'm not saying these things to you out of need. I'm thanking you for giving. I'm not saying give me more. He's saying, I want you to know that I've learned to be content. And I've learned that contentment even in the unpleasant and uncomfortable circumstances of life. And Paul talks about

I've learned to be content in all circumstances, like for Paul's imprisonment. I believe Jesus wants to teach us contentment even in the present circumstances. And this is the battle that we're in right now, because our flesh, if you will, or just our natural inclinations are to try to force our way out of an uncomfortable situation. But Paul recognized that he wasn't going to be able to free himself from the situation. So rather than just living with a constant lament and a woe is me, I am in prison, Paul just says, you know what? I am going to be content in this situation. Everywhere and in all things, Paul says he learned to be content. And the thing the Lord's been speaking to me is that as well. Everywhere and in all things, I want you to learn to be content. And I want you to know that you can do this through me. I will strengthen you. I can do all things through Christ who strengthens me. Now, Paul said, I can do all things through Christ who strengthens me, from his own experience of affliction. And as I said, remind you again, he's writing from prison. But he said these things at that time for times like this, because every generation of Christians goes through challenging seasons where we are called to trust the Lord. That's the call, to trust the Lord. And although we preach that, although we say we believe that, quite often, well, many times in our affluent situation, we don't have a ton of opportunity to do it, unless we come down with some serious illness or have some kind of disastrous situation occur. Oftentimes we're trusting the Lord, but we're really trusting in a lot of other things as well. So this is a moment. This is a time for us to be able to trust the Lord. And that's why these things are written. Now, that takes us to the next statement that I want to focus on. And so Paul, he goes on, he says, nevertheless, you've done well that you shared in my distress. Now you Philippians know also that in the beginning of the gospel, when I departed from Macedonia, no church shared with me concerning giving and receiving, but you only. For even in Thessalonica, you sent aid once and again for my necessities. Not that I seek the gift, but I seek the fruit that abounds to your account. And then he goes on and he speaks about Epaphroditus. He speaks about the gift that they gave. But then he says this in verse 19, and my God shall supply all your needs according to his riches in glory by Christ Jesus. Wow. It seems these words were written for us today. Christ will strengthen us and God will supply. That's what Paul says. God will supply. You see, this is where the real challenge lies. Trusting God in a financial crisis to supply all we need and not wavering in our support of the work of the gospel. That is actually what the Philippians did. Paul says to them, no one else contributed to the work. You did that. And the reason no one else contributed is because the whole of the world at that time, the churches especially, were in financial difficulty. They were in financial straits. But Paul is commending them because he's saying, you did something for me, and not really just for me, but you did it for the gospel's sake, because you valued the gospel even above your own situation. So he's commending them for that, and he is encouraging them to continue to do that. And then he says to them, I'm not saying this, not that I seek the gift. I'm not saying this for my own benefit. He says, but I seek the fruit that abounds to your account. You see, Paul was always interested in the spiritual well-being of those that God had given him a ministry to. And he knew

0: that there was fruit that was abounding toward their account because of their generosity. And so he encouraged them to continue to do that because that was a sacrifice that was well-pleasing to God. And listen, when financial difficulties come, so comes the temptation to withhold from the Lord. And we cannot succumb to that. And it's a temptation we all go through. I go through it. You go through it. Every one of us, when something happens, we automatically think, oh, I got to hunker down. I've got to pull back. I've got to take care of myself. I've got to preserve myself. Now, if we were not followers of Jesus, that's completely understandable, but we are followers of Jesus. And that's not the behavior of the followers of Jesus. Why? Our Heavenly Father knows what we need. And so we don't have to be living under this anxiety that we're going to collapse, because our Heavenly Father is the one, Paul says, my God shall supply all your need. In other words, our Heavenly Father, my God, Paul's talking about our Heavenly Father, shall supply all of your needs. And so we need to embrace by faith the promises that God will supply all our need and demonstrate our faith by continuing to give, fully expecting God to fulfill his promise. And you see, Paul says, my God shall. Notice that certainty. My God shall. He didn't say, hopefully God will come through. He doesn't say, you know, God might. My God shall supply all of your need. And then he says this, according to his riches in glory. Now think about that for a moment, because Paul's reminding us that all of the wealth of the universe belongs to God. Everything is the Lord's. It's all his. And here's the amazing thing. God has a billion different ways that he is able to provide. And usually what happens is we get distressed because we can only think of a few ways and it doesn't seem like those things are going to come through. And we have to remember that God has ways that we never would even dream of. The promise is to all of us. That's the point. And the promise is to you today, as well as it is to me personally, and as well as it is to us congregationally. And so know this, my God, our Father, shall supply all of our needs according to his riches in glory in Christ Jesus. The earth is the Lord's and everything in it. And like I said, God has a billion and one ways. So don't try to figure it out necessarily. Don't go through your list and put down your 10 ways that you think that God could provide, but then the probability of that is pretty slim. So we're going to despair. We're going to stop trusting. We can't be giving because, of course, we got to take care of ourselves. Don't go there. Just say, Lord, I don't know how you're going to do this, but I am going to put my trust in you. Do we trust the Lord? Are we going to trust the Lord? And we talk about it, like I said, and I preach on it, but there are these seasons in life where we're called to live it. And so if it's to say, Lord, I don't know how we're going to make it financially, but I just believe that you as my Heavenly Father who takes care of the birds of the air and the flowers of the field, and you care much more for me than you do for them, I just believe you're going to do it. That's the thing that we need to lay hold of. And these are the promises that we need to stand on. These are promises. You know, that you can even buy like a little book on all of the precious promises of God. These two, verse 13 and verse 19, they're right in there because these are promises. So we want to take God at his word and we want to see how he does the thing that we can't even imagine being done. And so as we close, I just want to leave us with this. Three quick things. My God shall supply, number one, strength. God will give us the strength. And so let's seek him. And when we get overwhelmed, or when we get frustrated at the situation, or when we think, you know, this is going on so long and it's so ridiculous, I just can't handle this. Lord, give me the strength. Give me the spiritual fortitude to keep trusting you and to be patient and to be joyful and to have peace and not to be riddled with anxiety. My God shall supply strength. My God shall supply. He will provide. He will provide. How will he provide? I don't know. Who would have ever thought that he would provide for the prophet through a raven and a poor widow? That's not what I would have thought, but that's exactly what God did. And so remember, God has a billion. He has 10 billion options, and he is the Lord, and he can make it happen when we can't even imagine it. And then finally, let me just come back around to the gospel. My God shall supply salvation. Now, the word salvation can also be translated deliverance. And so for us as believers, we can have confidence God will supply deliverance. But I want to just take one final minute here and speak to any of you who today, you wouldn't necessarily put yourself in the category of a believer in the sense that you know Christ, you know your sins are forgiven, you know that you have a place in heaven because you've turned to him by faith in repentance and received him as your Lord and Savior. But you know, if you haven't done that, today is the day to do that. And like I said at the very beginning, what we are talking about and what the Lord is offering in salvation, salvation is deliverance from our sin, the power of that sin that is causing many of the problems in our lives and the lives of others, the guilt of our sin that has to be paid for, and the consequence of our sin, which is separation from God. When we come to Christ by faith, all of that is taken care of. And we are brought into a relationship with the Lord, the living God. And that all is God's gift to us through his riches in glory in Christ.
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0: Jesus provided this salvation for every single human being, every person. And so today, if you're a person who doesn't have the confidence that you are a part of God's family, that God is your God, and that these promises are for you, if you don't know that for sure, then make it certain. Make it certain by crying out to Jesus. The Bible says, whoever calls on the name of the Lord shall be saved. Just call upon him. Just say, Jesus, I pray that you would forgive my sin. I pray that you would welcome me into your family. I pray that you would give me eternal life. I pray that you would strengthen me and provide for me and all of those things. And as you ask him to do that, his promise is, whoever comes to me, I will never turn them away. And so you can know that.

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3: When God goes about judging men by knowledge, by truth, by guilt, and by deeds, He will do so absolutely without favoring anyone, based only on the subjective reality of their faith in Christ and the objective confirmation of that in their works.
4: Welcome to Grace to You, the Bible teaching ministry of John MacArthur. I'm your host, Phil Johnson. Scripture is clear. We will all stand before God someday, and on that day, it won't matter how many people called you great or how many people called you a fool, nor will it matter whether your bank account was large or small or whether your funeral drew 10,000 people or no one at all. There is only one thing that will matter on that day: what God thinks of you. The question is, how can you be certain you will escape the wrath of a holy God? Bring that crucial question to John MacArthur's lesson today as he continues his sobering study called Without Excuse. And now, here's John with the lesson.
3: Let's look at the Word of God together in Romans chapter 2. We want to continue our examination of the principles of judgment as they appear in the first 16 verses of this chapter. And I want us to look at verse 11. For there is no respect of persons with God. Now, what that verse is saying is that God is righteously impartial. He is not looking at the person on the outside. He is looking at the conduct to see whether it represents righteousness or unrighteousness. The issue is not whether a person is poor or rich, whether a person is a Jew or Gentile, whether a person is a church member or not, a man or a woman, educated or uneducated, wise or foolish. He's looking at the works. God's sentence will be strictly on the basis of character, and God will be impartial and cannot be bribed. He judges without respect of persons. Now that phrase, there is no respect of persons with God, is a most interesting phrase. Respect of persons is basically one word. And the one word is a combination of the word face, your face, and the word to receive. And with God, He doesn't receive your face, is what it really says. God is not in the business of receiving anybody's face, which means 1 Samuel 16:7. God does not judge on the basis of an outward appearance, but on the basis of the heart. God is not going to judge on the basis of the surface. God doesn't receive face. And the word, of course, later became the word for partiality. God is not partial. Partiality is the fault of one who gives judgment with respect to the outward circumstances and not the inward merit. To have respect of a person's appearance is to rule in their favor for what you see on the surface rather than what you know to be true in the heart. And only the vice of an evil judge would so violate justice. God cannot, God will not do that. In Acts 10:34, Peter opens his mouth and says, "Of a truth I perceive that God is no respecter of persons." That's Peter in Acts. Paul in Galatians says essentially the same thing. In chapter 2, verse 6, God accepteth no man's person. In chapter 6 of Galatians and verse 7, be not deceived, God is not mocked, Whatever a man sows, that shall he also reap. Whoever he is the implication. He that sows to the flesh shall have the flesh reap corruption. He that sows to the Spirit shall the Spirit reap everlasting life. Depends on what you do. And God will not pass by judgment because of who you are. In Ephesians 6, 9, you masters do the same things unto your servants, forbearing, threatening, knowing that your master also is in heaven, neither is there respect of persons with him. The same phrase is used in Colossians 3, 25 and again in 1 Peter 1, 17. Now that is the thesis of what I want you to understand in Romans chapter 2 so you can look at it again. A phrase repeated at least 5-6 times in the New Testament is the key to our passage. God is no respecter of persons. Whoever you are, he promises to judge. In the 16 verses that begin the second chapter are the principles by which God will judge. Now we've said that in verse 1 is the principle of knowledge. God will judge men who give evidence of knowing his law. The second principle in verses 2 and 3 is the principle of truth. God will judge according to the truth. You cannot hide the truth from God. Thirdly, in verses 4 and 5, God will judge according to real guilt. For men are guilty more than anything else of abusing the mercy and the grace and the goodness and the forbearance and the long-suffering of God. Then in verses 6 through 10, we learn that God is going to judge men based upon their deeds. He will look at their deeds and by their deeds determine whether in fact they have a right to enter into eternal life or not. And when it comes to God's judgment, we come into the next element of principles of judgment, and that is God will judge with impartiality. Verses 11 through 15. Verse 11 sets the section in motion. It says, there is no respect of persons with God. When God goes about judging men by knowledge, by truth, by guilt, and by deeds, he will do so absolutely without favoring anyone. Based only on the subjective reality of their faith in Christ and the objective confirmation of that in their works. God is fair. He doesn't favor people, nor does he hold people responsible when they didn't know as much as someone else knew who is more responsible. So bound up in the statement, there is no respect of persons with God, is the fact that he doesn't favor certain people, and secondly, that he deals fairly with everyone according to the light or the knowledge they have had. And someone is going to say, well, does God judge everybody the same? No. No. And that's what we find beginning in verse 12. God, without respect of persons, will judge. Verse 12, now watch this amazing verse. For as many as have sinned without law shall also perish without law. And as many as have sinned in the law shall be judged by the law. Now think with me. The fact is, there's no respect of persons with God. If you don't have the law, you'll be judged as one who didn't have the law. If you have the law, you'll be judged as one who had the law. God will be utterly, absolutely fair. And the basic idea of the verse is that in the final eternal judgment, God will show his equity and God will show his impartiality by dealing with men according to the light they possess. Now notice in verse 12 then, they have two distinct groups of people. First of all, as many as have sinned without law shall also perish without law. Take the little phrase without law. That's group one. They don't have the law. Anamos, without law, that's what it means. They don't have the law. But what law? The law of God. The Mosaic law. This is a term to designate Gentiles who do not have the written scripture. What about them? What about them? Will God judge them when they never had the law? Yes, but he'll judge them as those who never had the law. Well, if they never heard the gospel, will he hold them responsible? Well, let's find out. Back to verse 12. It says, the people without the law shall also, what's the next word? Perish. Perish. Apolemy basically means to destroy, to put to death. It is used of eternal death in Matthew 10:28, Luke 4:34. It does not mean annihilation, even though it can be translated to destroy. Annihilation is not what it means. It doesn't mean they go into an unconscious existence. Basically, the best way to understand that is when something is apolemy, it is ruined so that it no longer can serve its intended purpose. And all people were created for the glory of God and for fellowship with him. And when they do not come to God, they are then apolemy. They are ruined as to that purpose and intention. This is no better place illustrated than in the book of Revelation. In speaking of the doom of the Antichrist, we read this in Revelation 17:8. The beast that thou sawest was and is not, and shall ascend out of the bottomless pit and go into perdition. Same word as perish here, form of apolemy. So the beast is going into perishing. The beast is going into apolemy. A verse or two later, it says, the beast goes into perdition, verse 11. So twice in the 17th chapter, it says the beast goes to apolemy. The beast goes into perdition or perishing or destruction. Now, if we want to find out what that is, all we have to do is go to chapter 19. And it says, the beast was cast alive into a lake of fire burning with brimstone, Revelation 19:20. So perishing, apolemy, being destroyed, did not mean that that beast goes out of existence. It meant that he was sent into a living judgment, cast alive into the lake of fire burning with brimstone. So God will condemn those who have never heard, and even without the scripture, they will perish. Their perishing, it says in verse 12, will be without law. What does that mean? It means it will be commensurate with them not having the scripture, which means that it will not be as severe as it will be for those who had the scripture. But it is nonetheless perishing. It isn't less than hell. It is hell. It is that those who had the law do not receive hell while the others receive less than hell. It is that they receive a greater hell than the hell the others receive. Why? Verse 12 again. For as many as have sinned without law. Even though they didn't have the law of God, they sinned. And the wages of sin is what? Death. People say, will those people who never heard perish? Yes. What does perishing mean? It means the same thing to them that it meant when it was said in Revelation of the beast, they will be cast alive into a lake burning with fire and brimstone. Why? Because they've sinned. You see, man does sin, even though he doesn't have the written law of God, because he has in him a sin principle. And because he chooses a lifetime and a lifestyle of sinfulness, specially revealed law, scripture is not the precondition of sin. Men sin without scripture. They're guilty and they're perishing. And their punishment will be a perishing, a damnation, for they have sinned against God. But it will be a lesser judgment than group two. Look at group 2 in verse 12. As many as have sinned in the law shall be judged by the law. What does it mean, as many as have sinned in the law? This refers to those who received the special revelation, those who had the word of God, particularly Israel and anyone who's attached to them who knew the truth of God, those who heard the prophets, those who read the law and the holy writings, those who had the special revelation. It refers to people today who sit in the church, people who know the truth, people who are in a Christian society or Christian environment. They will be judged according to greater light and greater privilege and greater liability. So God is very fair. He's very fair. The hottest hell is reserved for the people who knew the most. That is why, beloved, it is such a fearful thing to be an apostate. It is such a fearful thing to know the truth and constantly turn your back on it. You would be better off eternally if you never knew than to know and turn your back. But God is fair, and he will judge those without law as without law, and those with law as with law. Now, immediately at this point, Paul knows a Jew is going to ask a question. He's going to say this. Now, wait a minute, Paul. We who have been the guardians of the law, we who have been the agents by which God has revealed the law, we who have written it and rewritten it and preserved it, we should have the higher honor, not the greater condemnation. We who have possessed the law should be protected from God's wrath. And some people today would join and say, yeah, I've been going to church all my life. I've been trying to be religious. I bought a Bible. I'm trying to be religious. I mean, how can we be condemned? We've been the religious ones. We've preserved the law. But we've been religious. We've been connected to Christianity. I mean, it's us. I mean, you know us, the religious folks. Paul replies in verse 13, for not the hearers of the law are just before God, but the what? The doers of the law shall be justified. Now, the word for hearers is not the usual word. It is not the normal word akouo, which is the normal word to hear, but it is akroates, and it's used specifically of pupils who hear because they're constantly in the educational process. That's why James warns us, you see, in the same way. James says, but be ye doers of the word and not what? Hearers only, because if you are, you are deceiving your own selves. What a deceit. God's law doesn't protect hearers from judgment. No, the more they hear, the deeper the judgment. And here's a terrible frustration because you can't obey it in your own strength. And so he literally backs them into a corner, you see. I mean, you're constantly hearing, but you don't do it. And so there is a judicial verdict against you. But the one who does, verse 13, the doer of the law shall be justified. Not the hearer. So God requires perfect obedience. God requires a manifestation of righteousness, but no one can do that. Thus, the law is meant to drive us to a point of desperation where we turn to God for the power to do what we otherwise couldn't do. So the question the Jew might ask is answered. Doesn't do you a bit of good to have it unless you do it. It just intensifies your guilt. Because only the one who does it is justified, and that's a judicial verdict there. Are you ready for the second question? Here it comes. Now, this is the question asked by the Gentile or the pagan or the one who didn't have the law. He's going to say, Now, wait a minute. We never had the law. And if we never had the law, how in the world can we be condemned for not obeying it? Fair question? Can you condemn somebody for not obeying the written word? I mean, after all, in Romans 4:15, it says, where no law is, there is no transgression. And in Romans 5:13, it says, for until the law, sin was in the world, but sin is not imputed when there is no law. And in Romans 7:7, what shall we say then? Is the law sin? God forbid. Nay, I had not known sin but by the law. So if there is no transgression when there's no law, and there's no knowledge of sin when there's no law, how can we be responsible when we don't have the written law? And a lot of people ask that question. Does God hold people responsible who have never heard the written law of God? Let's find out the answer. Verse 14. For when the heathen, or pagan, Gentiles, ethne, who have not the law, that is the written law now. Keep that in mind. The written law. They don't have that. When they do by nature the things contained in the law, these having not the law are a law unto themselves, who show the work of the law written in their hearts, their conscience also bearing witness, and their thoughts the meanwhile accusing or else excusing one another. Now, what is he saying? He's saying simply this: you do not have to have the written law to be responsible, for you have a law within you, manifest in your behavior, manifest in your conscience, and manifest in your thinking patterns.
4: You're listening to Grace to You, the Bible teaching ministry of John MacArthur. John's current study is called Without Excuse. Well, friend, even though we're now into the fall season, north of the equator at least, it may still feel a bit like summer where you are. And for a lot of us, summer brings back memories of summer camp. Well, you might be surprised to know that summer camps, Christian summer camps in particular, played a big role in John MacArthur's pastoral training before he came to Grace Church. Here's how John explained it.
5: I grew up in a church. My dad was a pastor, and church camp was a staple part of life. I went to church camp from the earliest recollections that I have as a little elementary kid, and I remember being overwhelmed at some of the messages that were given in camp. I remember the intensity of being preached at several times a day for a 6 or 7 day period. And I remember that the Lord worked on my heart in that environment. And then as I got a little older, high school, college, I was involved in camp as well. In my student years, and the Lord used many of those events to have a dramatic impact on my life under the preaching of the Word of God and thinking seriously about my own commitment to Christ. But my most intense experience with camp came after I graduated from seminary, and I began to speak at youth camps. And I mean, when I say speak at youth camp, I might be at a youth camp for 2.5 months in summer, speaking to a different group of young people every week through that summer period. I did that in summer camps for, I think, about 9 years. Even into the early years of pastoring at Grace Church, I did a lot of youth camps. And that was a critical part of my training as a young man, and I found it a fertile area of ministry among young people because of the intensity of exposure to the Word of God and the opportunity to be counseled 24/7 in that kind of spiritual environment. It's a healthy thing.
4: Right. 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
8: The Apostle Paul pleaded for it. Christ himself prayed for it, but Christians seem to be further from unity than ever before. Today on Turning Point, Dr. David Jeremiah turns to the fourth chapter of Ephesians to underscore the importance of being unified as believers. 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
9: And thank you so much for joining us today. We're so grateful for the opportunity that we have to visit with you each day. Many of you have listened to Turning Point most of your life. I have people come and tell me they started listening and they tell me how old they are, and they've been with us almost the entire time Turning Point has been on the air. And we're so grateful for your presence and for your fellowship. And I am so privileged to be your teacher. I look forward to these opportunities to open the Word of God with you. And we do it every day right here on the radio. Today, we're going to begin 2 days of discussion on the unity of the church. The message is called The Oneness of Our Faith, and it's based upon Ephesians chapter 4. How important is it to God that we have unity with each other? Unity is not just everybody agreeing to agree no matter what they believe. Unity is based upon the unity of doctrine and truth in Jesus Christ. And we're going to talk about it today and tomorrow, and we'll get to it in just a moment. Don't forget, your time is running out to get the calendar for 27. Each year, Turning Point produces a beautiful wall calendar. Some people say, well, those have gone out of fashion. No, they haven't. People love this calendar. It's one of the most often requested resources that we have here at Turning Point. Everybody wants the calendar. And you can get your copy of the 27 calendar mailed right to your home. All you have to do is send a gift of any size to Turning Point today. You'll get the information on how to do that at the end of the broadcast, but your gift will press the button that sends the calendar to your home. And we thank you for the opportunity of making this available to you. It's a 14-month calendar. It begins in November. That's why we advertise it in September. You need to take advantage of this. You've just got a couple of days left, and we have a calendar just for you. It's yours for the asking when you send a gift of any size to Turning Point. Thank you for making this a priority in your life. And now, here is part one of The Oneness of Our Faith. It was the fall of 2020, and we were in the midst of COVID. I don't know if you remember this or not, but Burger King posted a message on its social media account with this surprising header: order from McDonald's. As you know, Burger King and McDonald's are corporate rivals on a grand scale, right up there with Coke and Pepsi, Ford and Chevy, and Amazon and Walmart. So what in the world was going on? Well, the pandemic was difficult for many restaurant workers, many employees of service industries who often needed to go to work to maintain their paychecks, and many of them worked in industries that were hit especially hard by lockdowns and people feeling afraid to go out. So Burger King was recommending that their customers step up by supporting local restaurants and their employees, even those at McDonald's. We never thought we'd be asking you to do this, read the statement, but restaurants are employing thousands of staff really needing your support at the moment. So if you want to help, I mean really help, keep treating yourself to tasty meals through home delivery, takeaway, or drive-through. Getting a Whopper is always best, but ordering a Big Mac is not so bad. That was actually published. I remember when that happened. I think they even gave out some little cards where you could go and use those cards to buy food at somebody else's restaurant. I have to tell you that if Burger King and McDonald's can get along with each other, so can we. Amen? And it's a sad commentary, if you want to know the truth, that since the beginning of modern Christianity, we are often known more for our disagreements than we are for our unity. We seem to have a hard time getting along with each other, and I want to talk about that today because that's what Paul is writing about in this book. In his book on church unity, Paul Bilheimer said this: the most important, momentous, crucial, but the most ignored, neglected, and unsolved problem that has faced the church from its infancy to the present throbbing moment is the problem of disunity. The continuous and widespread fragmentation of the church has been the scandal of the ages. It has been Satan's master strategy. The sin of disunity probably has caused more souls to be lost than all other sins combined. Possibly more than anything else, it is the one thing that binds the hands of the Holy Spirit and thwarts his work of convincing of sin, righteousness, and judgment. What a picture of the church. We all probably have our stories. Maybe you've come from a church that was blown apart by disunity. And understanding this helps us to comprehend why Jesus prayed this prayer. Now watch this. On the night before his crucifixion, this was the prayer that Jesus prayed. I pray that they will all be one, just as you and I are one. As you are in me, Father, and I am in you. May they experience such perfect unity that the world will know that you sent me and that you love them as much as you love me. That was Jesus' prayer on the night before he died on the cross. And Jesus wasn't the only one who was concerned about this. When Paul wrote his letters in the New Testament, some of the prison epistles and the other letters, if you go through these letters and you look for it, you will find some kind of unity message in almost every epistle. But the one that is the best commentary on unity in the whole Bible is the passage that is before us today in Ephesians. Notice Paul's plea for unity in verse 1 of chapter 4. He said, I therefore, the prisoner of the Lord, beseech you to walk worthy of the calling with which you are called. The book of Ephesians, as you know, is a book that was written by Paul while he was a prisoner in the Roman prison. But look at the language he uses in verse 1. He doesn't call himself a prisoner of Rome. He doesn't call himself a prisoner of Nero. He says, I'm a prisoner of the Lord. In other words, the Lord put me here. I am here under the direction of the Lord. I'm a prisoner of the Lord. And some people wonder why he would say that. I think he said it to give credibility to his own message that he's about to give. He is in chains in prison, and his heart is burdened for the unity of the church. So he writes to the church in Ephesus with this powerful message. He says, I want you to be unified. And he goes on to talk about this. He says, I'm the prisoner of the Lord, and I beseech you that you walk worthy of your calling with which you were called. That's a really powerful statement. He said, Ephesian believers, You have been called by God to be a Christian. You're Christians. You have received the calling. That's what it means. You are now called Christians because Christ came and invaded your life. Now he says, listen, you're Christians, but learn how to walk worthy of who you are. You're a Christian. In other words, don't do things that are not Christian. Don't do things that violate who you are. When I was growing up, I used to go to some summer camps. And before we'd go to camp, I remember this pretty vividly. My mom would sit me down and she would say, David, now you're going to camp. While you're there, I want you to remember who you are. Now, she wasn't worried about my losing my identity as a person. She understood what I came to understand, and that was, you're a Christian, behave like one. Or perhaps she might have been saying, your dad is a pastor, behave like a pastor. Well, no, she probably wouldn't say that. But essentially, my mom was reminding me that my actions didn't affect just me. I was a representative of Christ. I was a representative of the Jeremiah family. I was a representative of my father's church. I needed to remember these associations. I needed to walk in a way that was worthy when I was outside of my mother's supervision. Walk worthy of the calling with which you have been called. Have you ever thought about that? Hey, I'm a Christian. I'm not gonna do that. That's not worthy of who I am. I saw a woman this week comfort someone who was in sadness. And that woman showed me more about herself in the moment I observed than in all the other things I had seen her do. When you do things that are so patently Christian, you send such a powerful message to the people who are watching. Paul says, the reason I want you to be walking in unity is because that's who you are. That's fitting for Christians to do that. Now, in case we don't know what that means, he's going to give us some points of unity. In fact, I don't know if you've noticed in this verse, there's a repetition of a word, and the word is one, O-N-E. It's in the passage of Ephesians 4, 4 through 6. It's in that passage seven times. Let me tell you something about Bible study. When you see something repeated, take note. This passage is about one, oneness, unity. The Bible says that you're to be unified because you're in one body. That's the first unity. What does that mean? Well, here's what it means. When you become a Christian, when you accept Jesus Christ as your Savior, according to the Bible, you become part of everybody else who's a Christian throughout the whole wide world. That's called the universal church, sometimes referred to as the invisible church. That's the big church. Everybody who's a Christian, no matter where you come from, what your background is, if you've accepted Jesus Christ, you are a bona fide brother or sister with every other Christian in the world. You know what? That's why when you travel and you meet somebody and they have a distinctiveness about them, you just say, are you a Christian? And half the time they are. They have your DNA. They're part of your family. Paul said, one of the unities we have is that we are all in one body. The Bible says that any person who accepts Jesus Christ as their Savior becomes a part of the body of Christ. So if you're a Christian, you are not a Christian alone. In other words, there's no Presbyterian body, there's no Baptist body, there's no charismatic body, there's no Protestant body or Catholic body. There's one body. And you become a part of that body when you receive Jesus Christ as your Savior. That makes you part of this incredible unity. Paul says, celebrate the fact that you're in one body. And then he adds, and there is one spirit. He says there's not just one body, there's one spirit. Did you know there are not multiple versions of the Holy Spirit? There's no Holy Spirit for America.

When you accept Jesus Christ as your personal Savior, the Holy Spirit immediately comes to indwell your being. He lives within you. Where does the Holy Spirit live today? He lives in believers. He doesn't live out in space. You know what I know? When the rapture comes and all the church is taken away, the Holy Spirit exits this globe. That's one of the reasons all hell breaks loose in the tribulation. There's no restraining influence left. The Holy Spirit is gone. Because the Holy Spirit lives in us. When you become a Christian, you get the Holy Spirit. You are in one body made up of all believers. Celebrate that. You have one Spirit living in you who lives in every other body. You have the DNA of the Holy Spirit. And then he says there's one hope. Now this is not, I wish it were so hope. This is, I know it is so hope. Paul says that every one of us in the body of Christ who has one Spirit living within us, we have one central hope. What is that hope? The return of Jesus Christ to receive us unto himself. The Bible says there are two things about this hope. One is the hope of the resurrection. The other is the hope of the return. The hope of the resurrection is for those of you who have loved ones who've already died and they're Christians. They're in their grave. And you know what the Bible says? When Jesus comes back, they're going to go up first. And you're going to come up after them. I have an old friend who said that's because they got 6 feet further to go, but I don't think that's the reason. They're going to go up first, and then the Bible says, and then we shall be joined together with them. That is the hope of every Christian. That's why when Christians die, there's always sadness, but there's not despair. We know that death is not the end. It's the beginning of a new existence and ultimately a glorious existence with the Lord Jesus Christ. So here's what Paul is saying. Here's what I want you to know. He says, we're one. There's oneness in our faith. We have one body we're all in. We have one Spirit who lives within us, and we're all looking for the same thing because we're Christians, so we know that Jesus has promised that he is coming back. Here's the next one. He says, there's one body, one Spirit, one hope, and there's one Lord. Now I want to pause here for just a moment and give this one a little extra time. One Lord. There's just one. Not many. Just one. I know some of you people hear folks say to you when you go to work, well, I have my God and you have your God. No, there's not many gods. There's one God and one Lord. He's not one among many. And I'm going to prove it to you in a very interesting way. If you go to Rome today, one of the buildings that still is pretty much intact is the Pantheon. Now, let me take that apart. The word pan means all and theos means God. The Pantheon is a place for all gods. And if you walked into that building, you would see shelves where the different pagan gods have been placed. And when the Romans would go and fight against another nation, they would bring back captives when they won, but they would also bring back all of their gods. Guess what they did with them? They put them in their Pantheon. The Romans had this deal. If you get enough gods, there's going to be one there for everybody and for everything you're going through. Go find the God for this and God for that. The problem is, there's only one God. Now, let me ask you this question. Do you know why the Christians were killed by the Romans? Romans were angry at Christians because they were Christians. In fact, the Romans were very accepting of other religions based upon their pantheon. But the Romans came to the Christians who said Jesus Christ is our Lord, and they wanted to put their Lord in the pantheon, and the Christians said, we're not putting our God on the same shelf with Jupiter and Juno. No. He's one Lord. He's not among many lords. He's not going in the pantheon. And they fed the Christians to the lions. They fed the Christians not because they were Christians, but because they said there is one Lord. Now, I need to tell you, that's a hard saying today. Everybody wants to be, you know, kind and let's all get along and all that. And your God is as good as my God. No, I mean, I hate to say this, but the Bible doesn't teach that. The Bible says that there's one Lord. One Lord. That's it. The Bible says there's one man between God and us, and that man is Christ Jesus. And Jesus himself said this. He said, I am the way, I am the truth, I am the life. Now, in case you don't understand that, he added another sentence. No man comes to the Father except through me. You say, isn't that kind of hard line? Well, I just want to be what the Bible says I should be. The Bible says that's true. There are not many religions that lead to the same place. If you want to go to heaven, you have to find Jesus Christ and accept him as your Savior. He is the only way to heaven. And the Bible says when you're a Christian and you come to grips with that, now you can celebrate the fact that you're in one body with all the other Christians. You got one Holy Spirit living in your heart. You got one hope that heaven is coming, and you have one Lord, the Lord Jesus Christ, who is, the Bible says, one day every knee will bow and every tongue can

0: confess that Jesus Christ is Lord to the glory of God the Father. We have one Lord. Amen. So then he says, we have one faith. Oh, you say, Pastor, there are many faiths. No, that's not what he's talking about. He's saying, as Christians, we have one faith. What is our faith? We have this book that instructs us to do what we need to do. This book will tell you how to get to heaven, and it will also tell you how to get along on your way to heaven. This is God's book of instruction. You want to know how to live the Christian life, you got to read this book. You want to know how to be successful and prosperous as a Christian businessman, you got to read this book. You want to be a good, godly Christian parent, you'll find some great things in this book. All the things you need to be a Christian is in your book, the Bible, and that's your faith. And there's only one. I mean, there's a lot of different versions of the Bible, like the King James and the New King James and the New International. I preach from the New King James. And people ask me, why do I do that? And I tell them, because I want to. This is the Bible I read. I grew up on the King James, and when my father was in the last years of his life, he was on the committee that drafted the New King James, getting rid of some of the words that antiquity has lost meaning for. And I've loved this translation of the Bible. I don't say there aren't any others, but this is what I study when I'm trying to figure out what is my faith. And Jude tells us that our faith has been once for all delivered to the saints. What does that mean? We have everything God wants us to know. If somebody comes along and says to you, I know this is not in the Bible, Pastor. Whoa. If it's new, it's not true when it comes to your faith. Because God has said everything he's going to say about our faith in between the two covers of this book we call the Bible. So he says there's one body. If you're a Christian, you're in this universal church. There's one Holy Spirit, the third person of the Trinity, lives within your heart if you're a Christian. There's one hope. If you believe what God says, you know that one day you're going to go to heaven. If he comes back before you die, you're going up in the rapture. If he comes back after you die, you're going up in the resurrection. And he says, there's one Lord, not many, just one. And there's one faith, that's the Bible. And there's one baptism, and boy, I'm going to stop here and talk to you for a minute. You're probably thinking there's many kinds of baptisms. Maybe you come from a different tradition. You know, I know of several kinds of baptism. Some people get sprinkled, and some people get poured. They actually pour water on them. And some people are dunked. That's what they call our baptism. And you know what? Back in the Midwest, there are some churches that practice this doctrine, triune immersion. You know what that is? Triune means three. When you get baptized once for the Father, once for the Son, and once for the Holy Spirit, you come out dried as a prune, but you get baptized. Now, baptism is a very important thing, and I'm not making light of it at all. I remember when I first started in the ministry, I discovered that there are a lot of things I needed to know that they didn't teach me in seminary. Nobody ever taught me to baptize anybody. I mean, I feel sorry for the first people I baptized. Well, I want to tell you about this woman who was the first lady I ever baptized. I don't think she'd get mad at me because we joke about this now since we still know each other. She was the thinnest woman I ever met in my life. I mean, she was absolutely almost not there. But I didn't understand. When you put people in the water, you got to bring them back up, and her feet wouldn't go down. They floated on top. Ladies and gentlemen, I floated her out of the baptistry to the other side. She'll never let me forget that, ever. I remember baptizing a guy that I had led to Christ. He was a former football player. He weighed 350 pounds. When I put him in the water displacement baptized the whole choir. I mean, it was unbelievable. So I've been through some baptism experiences. Now, baptism is so important in the Bible because it's the first command that is given to every person who becomes a Christian. And it is also commanded when you preach, go into all the world and preach the gospel, baptizing those who believe. That's what the scripture says. When I was growing up in my daddy's church, here's what they did. When it was time for a baptism, somebody would come in for this way. They had two ways. And when they got into baptism, my father would say, do you believe in Jesus? Yeah. Are you trusting him for eternal life? Yes. I baptize you in the name of the Father, Son, and Holy Spirit. And they're gone. They never said a word. But here's what I found out, ladies and gentlemen. When you got baptized in the New Testament, it was the line of demarcation for your faith. If you were just a Christian, you wouldn't get in trouble. But if you were a baptized Christian, you were a target. Because in baptism in the New Testament, they didn't baptize in a warm pool with a bunch of Christians watching. Their baptisms took place in the center of town, in a creek or a river or whatever's there, and they stood before their whole pagan culture telling them that they had become a Christian in one Lord. They had put their faith. And from that moment on, they were targeted. But there's no reason for us not to get baptized when it's God's first word to us. You say, if I don't get baptized, am I going to heaven? Absolutely. The thief on the cross was saved. He didn't get baptized, and he went right to paradise. Baptism doesn't save you. It's the outward expression of your faith. But it's important, and we have somehow allowed it to get pushed down. I'll tell you the truth. I'd rather have one baptism in every service where a man or woman, young man or young woman, gets up and says, this is how I became a Christian, and I've come here to be baptized, than to have 50 people running through the water as fast as they can just to say they were baptized. Ladies and gentlemen, baptism is important. If you're not baptized, it doesn't mean you're a lesser quality of Christian. Some of you aren't baptized because you didn't know it was important. But the Bible says it is. If the early Christians could stand in the middle of their town and preach the gospel with their testimony in front of all the pagan people who didn't like them and ultimately wanted to kill them, by the grace of God, we can stand up in front of a bunch of our friends in the Christian church and say, I'm being baptized to tell you I am a Christian. Amen.
1: Amen. And you know what? That's what happens almost every week at Shadow Mountain in one of our services. Somebody gives their testimony, and at the end of the testimony, they say, and I'm here to tell you that I am a Christian. When we do that, something happens in our hearts. We are solidified in our faith, and the testimonies are such a blessing to all of us. I've often told people I could give the invitation after the baptism, and I think many people would come to Christ because the invitation is an invite to what they just told us they have. Friends, don't forget to be with us tomorrow as we conclude this month together, and don't forget to order your calendar for 27 because time is running out. We only have a couple of days left to make this available. 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I'm David Jeremiah. 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
5: When things are rocking along comfortably and enjoyably and with good health and with a full family, my, how high is our view of God? 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
6: 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No warning, no skywriting, just a normal day, until it wasn't. Today on Insight for Living, Chuck Swindoll opens the book of Job in the Bible to show us what suffering teaches us about ourselves. It begins with two lessons every one of us will need sooner than we think. Chuck's titled his message, What Job Teaches Us About Ourselves.
5: Well, we're back in Job. Well, let's face it, now your Bible automatically just opens to Job. I'm going to ask you to do something a little different. I don't think that I've ever asked you to do this. I'm going to have you find a blank page, front or back of your Bible, and I want you to write two things, form two columns, and today we'll fill in one, and next Sunday we'll fill in the other. At the top of this page, or this column, write, What Job Teaches Us About Ourselves. Then just number 1 through 7, and then we'll save the next one for next time, What Job Teaches Us About Our God. And won't that be helpful to see what he says to us about ourselves? And then from the principles of Job, what we can learn from him about our God. They go together, sort of a 1-2 punch. Trust me, you'll need these, if not now, soon. If not soon, later. I want to read sort of randomly a section of chapters 1 and 2. All of it will bring back the memory of when we walked through this story. There was a man in the land of Uz whose name was Job. And that man was blameless, upright, fearing God, and turning away from evil. The next few verses describe what he owned and its children. There were 10 of them. Verse 6. Now there was a day when the sons of God came to present themselves before the Lord. And interesting, the Hebrew text says, and the Satan. And the Satan also came among them. The Lord said to the Satan, from where did you come? Then the Satan answered the Lord and said, from roaming about on the earth and walking around on it. The Lord said to Satan, have you considered my servant Job? For there's no one like him on the earth, a blameless and upright man, fearing God and turning away from evil. Satan answered the Lord, does Job fear God for nothing? Have you not made a hedge about him and his house and all that he has on every side? You have blessed the work of his hands, and his possessions have increased in the land. But put forth your hand now and touch all that he has, he will surely curse you to your face. The Lord said to the Satan, behold, all that he has is in your power. Only do not put forth your hand on him. So Satan departed from the presence of the Lord. You remember what happened? Four different messengers. It happened on the day when his sons and daughters were eating and drinking wine in their oldest brother's house that a messenger came. Verse 16, while he was still speaking, another also came. 17, while he was still speaking, another also came. 18, while he was still speaking, another also came and said, your sons and your daughters were eating and drinking in their oldest brother's house, and a great wind came from across the wilderness and struck the four corners of the house, and it fell on the young people, and they died. Job arose and tore his robe and shaved his head and fell to the ground and worshiped. Verse 1, again, there was a day when the sons of God came to present themselves before the Lord, and the Satan also came among them to present himself before the Lord. Same question, same answer. The Lord, verse 3, said to Satan, have you considered my servant Job? There's no one like him on the earth, a blameless and upright man fearing God and turning away from evil, and he still holds fast his integrity. Verse 4, Satan answered the Lord and said, skin for skin, yes, all that a man has he will give for his life. However, put forth your hand now and touch his bone and his flesh. He will curse you to your face. So the Lord said to Satan, behold, he's in your power. Only spare his life. Satan went out from the presence of the Lord and smote Job with sore boils from the sole of his foot to the crown of his head. Took a potsherd to scrape himself while he was sitting among the ashes. His wife said, do you still hold fast your integrity? Curse God and die. He said to her, you speak as one of the foolish women speaks. Shall we indeed accept good from God and not accept adversity? In all this, Job did not sin with his lips.
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5: Kids don't mean to be funny. It's just when they say things, they come across as funny. Even when they're answering questions that are fairly serious, it's remarkable how their answers, while true often, are just hilarious. Someone sent me this week some questions that children were asked, and ages 7 through 10 children answered. For example, how do you decide who to marry? Was asked Kirsten, who is age 10. She answers, no person really decides before they grow up who they're going to marry. God decides it all way before. And you get to find out later who you're stuck with. Derek, age 8, answered, how can a stranger tell if two people are married? Derek answers, you might have to guess based on whether they seem to be yelling at the same kids. Which ties in with the question asked Lori, age 8, what do you think your mom and dad have in common? Lori says, both don't want any more kids. When is it okay to kiss someone? Pam, age 7, when they're rich. Kurt, also age 7, answered that one. The law says you have to be 18, so I wouldn't want to mess with that. Okay, Kurt. Is it better to be single or married? Anita, age 9, it's better for girls to be single, but not for boys. Boys need someone to clean up after them. And all the wives said, yeah, I knew you'd do that. One of my favorites, how would you make a marriage work? Ricky, age 10, says, tell your wife that she looks pretty even if she looks like a truck. A Another little child in our congregation is age six. And her daddy wrote me this past week to tell me something she said when she has been sitting with them through all of the messages on Job. She leaned over and said to her daddy, "Daddy, when Pastor Chuck started the book of Job, was I 4 or 5? You were still 6, sweetheart, wherever you are. Now, at the risk of having some tomatoes thrown in my direction, I'm going to tell you we have only 2 more messages on Job. Don't clap. I got that. You know something's wrong when you read your scriptures and you say, "Now for the last chapter of Job." People start to applaud when you get there. I want us to sort of look at the whole book, since we have been hammering our way through these trees and on occasion each limb and finding our way through this forest of information. I want us to come today to some sort of practical terms with what this book teaches us in a very, very practical way about the way we live our lives, what we learn about ourselves from Job, and then find out what it is we learn from Job about our God. Trust me on this one. You're going to need one or more of the principle sooner than you may realize. And while we have fun with it and have enjoyed ourselves on a number of occasions today, we're rolling up our sleeves and looking at life through Job's viewpoint and learning from his example. So we'll take today's talk mainly from the early part of Job, and then next time we will look at the latter chapter of the book and see what it says about God, but today about ourselves. There was a man in the land of Uz whose name was Job. That man was blameless, upright, fearing God, turning away from evil. We read he had 10 children, 7 sons and 3 daughters. His possessions were great. Thousands of sheep and camels, 500 of oxen and donkeys. And in fact, the wrap-up statement in verse 3 is that he was the greatest in the East. There was no one better known, perhaps wealthier than Job. Job didn't know it, but there was a dialogue that took place in the invisible world above him. As the Lord and the Satan had this encounter, for some reason Satan allowed into the Lord's presence, and the dialogue turns on the person of Job. The Lord calls Satan's attention to Job and says, "Have you noticed him?" And Satan, in standard operating procedure of sarcasm, said, "Of course, it wouldn't serve you the way you've treated him. He's got penthouse treatment. But you touch what he owns, he'll curse you to your face." It's the divine wager. So the Lord, in today's terms, bet him that that would not happen. No, he wouldn't do that. And I'll allow you the freedom to move into his world, but don't touch him. Don't touch his person. And you recall he did that. And in a brief matter of really, really moments, Satan instigates a removal of all of the possessions, all of his ability to earn a living. Much of his property is destroyed, and he's leveled in bankruptcy. Which brings us to the first of 7 lessons we learn from Job about ourselves. We never know ahead of time the plans God has for us. Job had no way of knowing this. That morning dawned like every other morning. The night had passed like most every other night. There was no early morning sky riding. There was no angelic visit. There was no tap at the window warning him that something would change or that all hell would break loose or the bottom would drop out of his life. He got up that morning like every other morning, and he began the day only to be interrupted by this messenger and that messenger and the next one and the next one. And before you could sneeze, it seems, the buildings are gone and there are carcasses on the land and the servants have been taken or killed or kidnapped. And Job knows nothing ahead of time. You can't anticipate it correctly. You're unable to predict it accurately. It's impossible to explain it fully. No one can explain it. Like a bolt out of the blue, his world explodes. And God didn't warn him ahead of time. It could happen to you. It could hit me on the way home. The next airplane trip for you or me could be our last. The fact is, we don't know ahead of time what his plan is. He has a plan. He just isn't obligated to warn us about it or to remind us that it could happen. Hold your place here and with another finger find Jeremiah chapter 29. It's really worth a look. Turn, please. Jeremiah chapter 29, verse 11. The subject is the Jews going into captivity, yet future. The subject is the life beyond the captivity, yet future. And the Lord speaking to his prophet, who then speaks to the people, tells them, I know the plans that I have for you, declares the Lord. Observe, it does not read, I will tell you all about them ahead of time so you can be ready. He simply says, I know the plans. My sovereign will is such that it is all put together. Isaiah 55 tells us that his ways are high above our ways and beyond our thoughts. They are different. They are in another world, a different perspective. But the Lord knows his plans that he has for us. And there's good news at the end. They are plans for welfare and not for calamity, to give us a future and a hope. The ultimate plan our Lord has for us is not a calamitous, fatalistic, heartbreaking, life-ending plan designed to disturb or corrupt our faith. It is a plan that is profound, and it's different than you and I would have ever expected or planned. In response to this first lesson, I have some pretty simple advice. Be ready for anything. And I mean anything. I heard from a friend in our church just a few moments ago of a friend of his who works at EDS, making a great deal of money, enjoying a prosperity that was unusual for him and for his family, got notice from the guard that he was being called up. He has to leave his work to go and serve in the guard. And in serving, he will need to sell his home. They will need to become familiar again with a salary income and a lifestyle that is altogether different from what they've been used to all of these years, especially while growing into the position he had but no longer has. And it came like a bolt out of the blue. You don't know that you'll have your children by the end of this month. You don't know that their future is any more secure than you know your future is secure. What you enjoy today, you may not be enjoying this time next year. This isn't designed to make you afraid. It's designed to help get you ready. I remind you, these are principles to live with and to remember. Job's response, verse 20, is absolutely remarkable. Job arose and tore his robe and shaved his head and fell to the ground and worshiped. He said, "Naked I came from my mother's womb, and naked I will return." The Lord gave, the Lord has taken away. Blessed be the name of the Lord. Through all this, we read, Job did not sin, nor did he blame God. lesson number two. A vertical perspective will keep us from horizontal panic. A vertical perspective will keep us from horizontal panic. Don't misunderstand, Job doesn't escape into denial. He faces the music, somber and sad that it is. He's overwhelmed, that's why he tore his robe. He's broken and saddened and bankrupt, that's why he shaves his head and sits in ashes. He refuses to escape emotionally through denial. He falls to the ground and worships. What a remarkable response. His vertical perspective is firm, clear, in place. Nothing horizontal will cause this man to panic. I had, I enjoyed, I was blessed, I've lost. They're no longer with me. I'm heartbroken. But the same God who gave is the God who took away. Blessed be his name. I serve and honor and praise and walk with him. When I was back in this passage several weeks ago, I read for you Francis Anderson's words. Time has a way of erasing comments that are made in days past, and I return to a part of what he wrote in his fine work on Job. Job finds nothing wrong with what has happened to him. At this point, Job's trial enters a new phase, the most trying of all. He never curses God, but all his human relationships are broken. His attitude is the same as before. It is equally right for God to give gifts and to retrieve them. It is equally right for God to send good or adversity. Then he adds, it is easier to lower your view of God than to raise your faith to such a height. When things are rocking along comfortably and enjoyably and with good health and with a full family, my, how high is our view of God? How thrilled we are with those verses of Scripture, how we hang on the words of the sermon and we sing the songs of Zion. But when the bottom drops out, our song is taken from us, and we begin to wonder, was our view of God here really the right view since we're now here? It's easy to lower one's view of God when hardship assaults us. That vertical perspective will save the day. Well, it got worse. It just got worse. Job does not sin or blame God, which frustrates Satan, and does not surprise our God, who already knew Job would be a man of integrity. So there was another day, round two, and Satan comes out swinging. The Lord asks, have you noticed my servant Job? It must have been a great moment in that encounter when the Lord could point to Job and there has been no break in his faith or trust. And Satan has to face the music. But Satan then says, you touch his life, it'll be another story. Skin for skin, chapter 2, verse 4, all that a man has, he will give for his life. Put forth your hand now and touch his bone and his flesh. He'll curse you to your face. He repeats the charge, the warning. So the Lord said, he's in your power. Only spare his life.
6: None of us knows what a single day may hold. Job certainly didn't. And when his world came apart, he did something remarkable. He fell to the ground and worshipped. Today, Chuck Swindoll reminds us that a vertical perspective is what keeps us from horizontal panic. When we keep our eyes on God, no earthly loss can level us. Insight for Living has prepared a bundle of resources to help you learn more from the life of Job. And this 22-part series concludes 1 week from today. And so we urge you to get in touch for these resources while it's still fresh on your mind. Let me offer a case for digging deeper on your own. You see, the Old Testament book of Job provides a shocking picture of human suffering. Many of the images are pitiful, frankly, and seem so unfair. But that's the way life is, right? Sometimes it feels like nothing more than an endless sequence of unwanted surprises. And yet, even still, Job deliberately chose triumph over tragedy. For this reason and more, we encourage you to get better acquainted with Job by using the practical Bible study resources Insight for Living offers. 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

So, what are the key lessons we can learn from Job's remarkable story? I'm John Pantry. 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
10: Hello, I'm Kelly Valencia. U.S. Secretary of State Marco Rubio says a suspected terror plot targeting RAF Fairford in Gloucestershire clearly involves the hand of a foreign actor. 5 British men were arrested and released on bail, a decision Donald Trump's called surprising. Tehran strongly denied any involvement. Dominic Murphy, a former head of counter-terror command with the Met, explains why the suspects were let go.
11: Had they been kept in custody under the Terrorism Act, and bail does not apply in that case. So they couldn't have been bailed. They're either charged with a serious terrorist offence or they are then released without charge. And in this case, under the Police and Criminal Evidence Act detention powers, they have bail conditions. And this is police bail and it will be stringent conditions.
10: Andy Burnham will use his first speech as Prime Minister at the Labour Party conference later to promise an honest conversation on issues like social care funding. It's fuelled speculation the pension triple lock could be reformed to pay for free care. Ministers have refused to confirm the policy will feature in the party's next manifesto, raising questions about the future of the way pensions are increased. Sky's chief political correspondent John Craig says MPs have mixed views on it.
12: Many regard it as sacred. Others say it's unaffordable. And that's why the Prime Minister is risking really a row by saying, look, we're going to look at it and perhaps review it and see what happens at the next general election or afterwards.
10: Meanwhile, as the Labour Party conference continues in Liverpool, nearly 200 people have taken part in a walk of witness calling for peace and justice in the Holy Land. The walk between Liverpool's two cathedrals brought together churches and charities. Organisers say peace needs action as well as prayer and are calling on the UK government to do more to support Palestinians affected by the conflict. Residents of a town in West Cumbria say they're trying to break the cycle as a region with one of the highest suicide rates in England. Drug-related deaths there are also among the worst in the country. At the heart of the response is Hope Haven in Whitehaven, one of six pilot centres aimed at helping people like Derek tackle the stigma of opening up.
13: We're still quite old-fashioned. To be a man, you've got to drink beer and play rugby. And that's still rooted in. So you don't discuss mental health. You don't discuss your weaknesses. You know, you couldn't do that in front of your friends.
10: And several pastors and church workers have been detained in China as authorities continue a crackdown on independent house churches. Open Doors says the latest arrests involve a church in northern China, with the pastor and staff now being held while they await trial. The news comes after campaigners and US lawmakers urge President Trump to ask Chinese President Xi Jinping to release detained Christians. Trump and Xi met in Washington last week, although there is no indication that religious freedom was discussed at the summit.
14: The weather, brought to you in partnership with In Touch Ministries, leading people around the world into a growing relationship with Jesus Christ.
10: Well, a storm developing in the mid-Atlantic could be behind the warm weather we're experiencing for this time of year. Forecasters say temperatures could reach as high as 27 degrees around London later today, while some areas may not fall below 18 degrees overnight into Wednesday, potentially making it one of the warmest late September nights on record. Scotland is also experiencing unseasonably warm conditions, with Glasgow seeing sunny spells and highs of 21 degrees Celsius. In Wales, it will be blustery and muggy, with temperatures reaching 23 degrees in Cardiff. Northern Ireland will be cloudy and breezy, with Belfast peaking at 19 degrees Celsius. That's your latest from the Premier News team. For more news from a Christian perspective, head to our website, premierchristian.news.
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16: A very good morning to you. It is, where are we? Tuesday, the 29th of September at 7:04. Great to be with you this morning as we start our day together with a big question for us all. Have a think about this. Do you want your church to be politically neutral? Does it need to be a safe space from politics and divisive debates? Taking our cue from the pop star Ed Sheeran this morning, who's been facing criticism for trying to keep his gigs safe spaces from those things, but nonetheless has got drawn into a row over views on Israel and Palestine. Do our church leaders face similar dilemmas, I'm wondering? When should they keep their views to themselves and when should they speak out? Plenty of conversation already happening on our Facebook pages. You can get involved there or you can start to share your views with me here on the show, and we'll speak to a couple of experts as ever. All of that, though, after we've spent some time in prayer and in God's Word together. If you've got a prayer request this morning, do get in touch right now. You can email me studio@premier.org.uk or text me 66777, starting your message with the word Premier. Let me know what's going on in your life today and we can pray into it together. And we'll do that after we've heard from Jonathan Edwards with today's Be Still and Know.
17: James chapter 4, verses 6 to 7. Scripture says, God opposes the proud, but shows favour to the humble. Submit yourselves then to God. Did you know that God is capable of hatred? Perhaps you think God is so nice that he couldn't bring himself to hate anything. However, the Bible is quite clear that God seethes with hatred at times. In Proverbs chapter 6, verse 16, we learn that God hates seven things, and top of the list is pride. God's problem with pride is that it's a complete rejection of him. A proud person doesn't have any need for God, but lives a life in defiance of his will. So we read that God opposes the proud, but gives grace to the humble. We therefore need to unpack carefully what this word humble means, because it's clearly the gateway to true blessing. Humility doesn't sound too attractive, does it? We have awful images of people putting on an act, claiming to be but a mere worm and totally unworthy. That's what we can neatly call false humility. True humility is the reverse of pride. Proud person has hands that are so full of their own excellence that they are unable to receive anything from God. The humble person stands in complete contrast and comes to God with empty hands, longing to receive his blessings. Humility is quite simply the key that unlocks the door to the life that God wants us to live. So let me ask you this. Think of somebody in whose life you have seen true humility. What have you learned from their example? And now let's pray together. Lord, thank you that you are so eager to bless our lives. Help us to come to you today with empty hands, ready to receive whatever you want to give us. Amen. Well, I'm so glad you've joined me today, and I encourage you to join me every day for Be Still and Know here on Premier. Well, you might like to join the thousands of people who listen to this on podcast, which is available, of course, at any time. I hope you have a great day today. God bless you.
16: What a lovely thought from Jonathan Edwards to start our day. God is so keen to bless you. Why don't we come to him with open hands this morning? So maybe that's a good place to be. If you feel like you haven't got anything in your hands, embrace that and trust that God is going to bring you a gift this morning. Well, maybe his gift is going to come to you in a time of prayer. If you've got something on your mind, do get in touch right now, studio@premier.org.uk, or text me 66777, starting your message with the word Premier, and we'll pray into all of those things after this.

0: for Levi. He's suffering with serious mental issues right now and was sectioned on Sunday. So we're praying for healing and understanding of his situation and prayer for Levi's family at this worrying time. So Lord God, we lift up Levi, who you love, you have created, you know what's going on for him in his mind and in his body. And we do pray that even in the secure unit where he is right now, Lord, he would feel the peace of God. We know that there are believers and people of peace who work in those places tirelessly, giving of themselves to help someone with serious mental illness be calm and peaceful. And so we pray, Lord, that the peace that passes understanding would be on Levi, Lord, and that the treatment would help him to get back onto a stable footing again. And more than anything, Lord, that he would know your love and your presence and turn towards you. And we pray peace for his family as well, in Jesus' name. A message here, you don't give me your name, but you say, in the Bible, it says that Jesus goes to prepare a place for us. In the meantime, whilst I'm down here, I would appreciate it if you prepared a place for me somewhere where I can take a deep sigh and know that this is my forever home and not a place like where I am now, often returning to it with a heavy heart, not knowing what to expect. I love the way that you've drawn those themes of home out of the Bible there. And Lord, we just pray that you would provide a home for this person where they can do that deep sigh and feel safe and secure and at rest. And we pray, Lord, even in the place that they are living right now, that your peace would invade that place. Even if it's not ideal, Lord, I pray that this person would know that their home is with you, that you dwell with them, even in the heavenly places, and that that would infuse that this home with a sense of the presence of Jesus while you wait for the place that feels like your forever home. Emily, morning to you. You've got lots of appointments and tests and it's all very draining, you say, and you're in so much pain. There are certain things I can't do anymore and it's frustrating. So we just really pray, Lord, for clarity, for people of real empathy who can come alongside Emily and understand what she's going through, and to prescribe good medication. But also, Lord Jesus, we ask for your healing power, your relief from pain for Emily today as she comes to you this morning, preparing her heart towards you. And an answer to prayer from Alison in Yorkshire. We've been praying for Joe, this whole process of getting him a place at the City Farm. He had a great day there yesterday. When I picked him up, he was so happy. It also meant that Alison had a bit of time to go to the Bible study and do all the things that need to be done. So, Lord, we thank you for that. We thank you for these little wins, these little victories in our day-to-day lives, trusting that you are in them and you know what we need. And we continue to pray your blessing and your peace over Alison and Joe. Going to send all these prayers to Premier Lifeline. The team are going to pray into those situations again. But lines open at 9 o'clock this morning, so if you'd like to chat with somebody and pray with them in the moment, you can do that on this number, 0300 111 0101, 0300 111 0101. That's Premier Lifeline. Let's have a psalm of the day sent in by a listener this morning. Mary is going to take us through Psalm 8.
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2: My name is Mary. I live in Dorset. I'm reading Psalm 8. O Lord, our Lord, how majestic in all the earth! You have set your glory above the heavens. Out of the mouth of babes and infants, you have established strength because of your foes, to still the enemy and the avenger. When I look at your heavens, the work of your fingers, the moon and the stars, which you have set in place, what is man that you are mindful of him, and the son of man that you care for him? Yet you made him a little lower than the heavenly beings, and crowned him with glory and honor. You have given him dominion over the works of your hands. You have put all things under his feet, all sheep and oxen, and also the beasts of the field, the birds of the heavens, and the fish of the sea, whatever passes along the paths of the seas. O Lord, our Lord, how majestic is your name in all the earth. I love this psalm. It makes me appreciate God's glory in creation. David, who wrote it, had a deep and full understanding of God, and expressed it beautifully.

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1: Thank you so much to Mary. One of my favourite psalms, Psalm 8. What about you? Where's your favourite psalm? What number is it for you? Would you like to share it with us at this time in the morning? Really easy to do. You just record it as a little voice note on your phone, just reading a few verses of the psalm and a very short explanation of what it means to you. Then you can send it to me on WhatsApp, 0303 040 1000, 0303 040 1000. I would really love to hear your psalm of the day, so please do get in touch.
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1: Let's have a look at the day's top stories together. Counter-terrorism police are continuing to examine a scene near an RAF base in Gloucestershire over a suspected terror plot. The site is used by American forces, which prompted US Secretary of State Marco Rubio to say it clearly involves the hand of a foreign actor. Tehran has denied any involvement in it. It's understood that the Prime Minister will later suggest a review into the triple lock on the state pension in Labour's next manifesto. Andy Burnham is also expected to announce a new government body to invest in Britain's electricity grid in his first party conference speech as leader. And OpenAI has scrapped plans to release its new artificial intelligence model. It's over safety concerns. Let's look at the papers now, and several are covering announcements expected at the Labour Party conference today. The Times, Labour split on prospect of ending the triple lock. The Telegraph, Burnham signals end of triple lock. The Express has a message for the Prime Minister: scrap triple lock and you'll face a voter revolt. The Mail has a different story though. PM to vow public control of energy, water and housing. The Mirror calls it taking back power. And The Sun asks, plots going on after five British men were released on bail after being arrested on suspicion of terrorism near RAF Fairford. Well, that's the top stories today, but let's look at the news now through the eyes of Max Abard, producer and presenter here at Premier Christian Radio. Good morning.
3: Very good morning.
1: I'm not going to ask you to do a deep dive on the triple lock. There's a phrase that's used a lot, and it's something to do with safeguarding pensions, isn't it? But yeah.
3: I mean, I know that I think it's to do with inflation, to do with interest rates, and to do with if either of those things are lower than 2%, then it's 2%.
1: Right. I didn't think you were going to go there. That's pretty impressive.
3: Yeah. Anyway. That's off the top of my head. Someone's going to come in. No, it's not interest rates.
1: But everyone's getting very exercised about it.
3: I should probably get more concerned about that because I'm at the age where I'm not thinking too much about my pension.
1: Yeah. Pension? What's a pension?
3: Yeah, I need to plan ahead.
1: At your age, you definitely should be planning ahead,
3: I think.
1: Maybe we should do a deep dive on that in the show.
3: But we're told not to store up our treasures in...
1: That's right. I'm trusting in the
3: joking,
1: Lord for
3: I'm
1: his
3: joking.
1: Provision in my old age.
3: You still
1: age.
3: Need to have stewardship and wisdom in your finances.
1: I'll be coming around to my younger friends saying, Max. What have you found in the news feed?
3: Well, we'll start with the Labour conference, which is taking place in Liverpool, not Manchester. Who can believe it? I thought Andy would take it back home.
1: Yeah.
3: But he's going across the road to Liverpool. And one of his main plans is for a new public owned body to invest in Britain's electricity grid. He's been very critical of what he calls 40 years of neoliberalism, which is free markets, deregulation, putting it in the hands of private investors, and now wants to propose a great British grid, which would work alongside existing private network companies and compete for transmission projects, with the aim being to speed up connections and help bring down some of the costs associated with Britain's energy infrastructure. He says that a lot of the costs are being dictated from companies abroad. So he wants to bring back, as Andy always does, the power back into people's hands, which is kind of interesting because I suppose neoliberalists would say, well, actually, we were putting the power back in people's hands because we were taking it away from government and putting it in the hands of private investors. So there's two kind of schools of thought going on here in politics. So that's one thing. I wanted to mention the conference because I don't know about you, but it's easy to pray for the parties and their leaders that we like. So maybe the conference for the Conservative Party is something you pray for because you vote Conservative, or maybe the Green Party. But I wondered if we could pray for the leaders of conferences and parties that we don't necessarily like, because that's quite a difficult thing to do.
1: Yeah,
3: but we're told in the Bible by Paul to pray for all kings and all leaders. And obviously we're told by Jesus as well to pray for our leaders. So I think it's just an interesting challenge for us as Christians to think about this us versus them mentality and what are some steps we could take to to move past that. And I think it'd be praying for those we fundamentally disagree with. So start with the Labour Party if that's not your bag.
1: Yeah. And of course, a couple of conferences have already been and gone. So we'll have to do that retrospectively or save it up for next year. But also, I think what's really wise about that, Max, is that actually it tests us in prayer, doesn't it? Actually, to pray for something that we wouldn't pray for naturally is actually really good for our spiritual growth, isn't it?
3: We always seem to forget that love your enemies is one of the main commands. And it's really easy to pray for people we love, pray for ourselves even, but praying for our enemies. Can you imagine praying for people that you fundamentally disagree with, that you see as your enemy? It's very, very difficult.
1: And the prayer can't be, please change their minds.
3: Yeah, no, exactly.
1: Maybe it can, I don't know.
3: Well, maybe it can. But that's my challenge today. Pray for the Labour Party, even if you disagree with them.
1: Very good challenge. It was very heartening yesterday on the show when we spoke to Andy Fitchett from Christians on the Left, who was at the Labour Party conference, and telling us that the day had started on Sunday with a Christian worship service with over 250 people there, some who were Christians, some who were just coming along to support. And so the sense that there is a good, strong body of believers right at the heart of the Labour Party as well. I think that's good to know, isn't it?
3: That is good to know. We do love Rachel Maskell here, don't we?
1: Yes, we do. Well, lots of friends within the Labour Party. Yeah.
3: I just wanted to shout her out. She's one of my favourites. She's always such a generous contributor, and one of those people that when you don't see her off air, she's just the same kind of person. Yeah. Very sweet and lovely.
1: If you're listening, Rachel, thank you very much for all you do. What else have you noticed in your news feed, Max?
3: Well, as you know, I'm a big football fan. I'm a Brighton fan, but I guess my empathy goes out to Manchester City fans. You know, last Friday, the news broke that Manchester City had been found guilty of the vast majority of the financial rule breaches that were brought against them 8 years ago now, and relating to things they were doing back in 2009. So this is a very, very arduous, long-running case, which most football fans have been desperate to have a verdict to. The case has been running for years, as I said, centres on allegations including inaccurate financial reporting, sponsorship arrangements involved connecting companies, payments and financial information that were allegedly not properly disclosed, and other breaches of the financial regulations. Now, Manchester City are denying any wrongdoing. The club's chairman, Khaldun Al-Mubarak, has said their confidence in proving the club's innocence remains as strong as ever, and they are expected to appeal the decision. So this is going to rumble on and on. But I think it's really sad, to be honest, because I love football, not because of all the sponsorship deals and the huge wages that the players get paid or anything like that. I love it because it's just two teams on a pitch competing. There's theatrics, there's great skill involved. I like the theatre of it all. And now suddenly we're talking about financial corruption and cheating, and all the other clubs are inquiring about how they can sort of benefit from this, because they obviously have been disadvantaged. So, for example, let's say a club got beaten by City 1 year and from that they got relegated. That's costing them millions and millions of pounds. That's costing them future revenue. That's costing them potentially their next stadium or the next big player. So all the clubs are thinking, hang on a minute, if they haven't been playing by the rules, then I deserve, you know, a piece of the pie. And so it's just going to become this long, drawn-out affair, which really just takes away from the beautiful game. But I suppose my reflection is, now City are denying they're guilty, but I would say that anything you do in the background, anything you do behind the scenes, the light is going to be shone on it one day. It might not be on this side of eternity, but it's definitely going to be on the next. So for any football chairmen, managers, players out there, whatever you're doing on the pitch, make sure that you are showing just as much integrity off the pitch as well, because I think it's a sorry state of affairs when what is essentially 22 players on a pitch trying to score more goals has become this huge legal uproar.
1: So do you think this is actually, is there a small silver lining in this? Could this actually be a bit of a reset where actually go, do you know what? We have let money and business overtake the game. Actually, we need to simplify, have less complexities financially, you know, not stop having these massive billionaires owning clubs. Can we take it back to the good old days of muddy shorts?
3: I don't think so.
1: Wet pitches.
3: One lawyer said this is a seismic event for football. I think nowadays football has become so commercialised. You've seen all the various avenues they're trying to take it down. Infantino, the FIFA president, was trying to privatise the World Cup. Money is so involved in football now that it's no longer the working class game where you can go under the turnstiles and there's no safe standing, and it feels so disconnected from the game which most people grew up with. I sort of grew up in the era where it had become already like this, and there is a movement called AMF which is against modern football, so you'll get certain fans protesting at the way their clubs are run. I can't see it moving away from that. Players now are worth 300-400 million, getting paid 500,000 a week. So I don't know if you can press the reset button, I'm afraid.
1: Oh, dear. Take it back to simple football.
3: Well, maybe we could start our own church league.
1: Well, so many football clubs were set up by churches, weren't they, back in the day? Maybe it's our chance to, you know, start all over again, press the reset button.
3: And maybe we could encourage people, come down to your local church team. There's no corruption involved. There's no millions involved here, believe me.
1: Definitely no millions. I think it's a really good idea. It's a good challenge. Great stuff, Max. And finally,
3: Yeah, my final story is about a shark in a canal, which sounds like one of Jesus' lost parables. So a 3.5-metre shark has been trapped in a narrow canal in the South Korean city of Busan. It got stuck there because it was chasing its prey, and now it's become a tourist hotspot. It's been given the nickname as Sharfluencer, so influencer mixed with the word shark, Sharfluencer.
1: Doesn't work.
3: I can't say it. 600,000 people have gathered to see the shark stuck in a canal, and I want to do a very, very tenuous preaching link, if you will allow me this.
1: Yes.
3: Do you ever feel like a shark stuck in a canal?
1: Never.
3: Do you ever feel stuck or not in the right place? Because this morning I want to say to you, if you're listening and you're thinking, I just don't feel like I'm in the right job at the moment. I don't feel like I'm in the right city, or I don't feel like I'm in the right place. Then imagine being a shark stuck in a canal. Just trust that God has got something planned for you. Moses didn't feel like he was the right person to lead the Israelites out of Egypt. I'm sure that Peter didn't feel like the right person to lead the early church. And there are also multiple other examples of people I could name from the Bible who didn't feel like the right people for that time. But I'm sure, just like this shark in a canal, God's got a reason that you're in that position. And I'm sure there's a reason why the shark was stuck in a canal. And also pray for the shark to leave the canal.
1: That was beautiful. I think
3: Thank you.
1: Do an altar call, time of ministry after that. Sharks in canals, whatever next. Max, we've run out of time for prayer, but I'm not sure how you'd bring it back from that, if I'm honest with you.
3: I'll leave it in the hands of everyone else to pray
1: for those sharks. Max Avar, thank you as ever for sharing your newsfeed with us this morning. Kelly has the latest headlines for you after this.
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8: Hello, I'm Kelly Valencia. Counter-terrorism police are continuing to examine a scene near an RAF base in Gloucestershire over a suspected terror plot. The site is used by American forces, which prompted US Secretary of State Marco Rubio to say it clearly involves the hand of a foreign actor. Tehran's denied any involvement. It's understood the Prime Minister will later suggest a review into the triple lock on the state pension in Labour's next manifesto. Andy Burnham's also expected to announce a new government body to invest in Britain's electricity grid in its first party conference speech as leader. OpenAI has scrapped plans to release its new artificial intelligence model. It's over safety concerns after it showed what's been described as higher levels of deception than its predecessor. The system was due to be released next month. And several pastors and church workers have been detained in China as authorities continue a crackdown on independent house churches. Open Doors says the latest arrests involve a church in northern China, with the pastor and staff now being held while they await trial. That's your latest from the Premier News team.
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1: 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I'd love your views on this. Do you want your churches to be politically neutral spaces? How would you like your pastor or your church leader not to mention any global conflicts or political situations and just keep it a place that's totally free from political debate? Or is, as Greta Thunberg says, is silence complicity? If you stay quiet, does that mean you're agreeing to some of the injustices in the world? We're going to do a deep dive on that with our panel of experts. And as ever, I would love your view. Studio at premier.org.uk or text me 66777 starting with the word Premier. And we'll take a deep dive into that after this.
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0: That's third day on Inspirational Breakfast at 23 minutes to 8 this Tuesday morning. Now, how do you feel if your church leader takes a moment in the middle of a Sunday service to pray for Ukraine? What if they decided to give their own views on Israel-Gaza? Or even Andy Burnham, for that matter? In other words, how political do we want our church leaders to be? Taking our cue this morning from pop star Ed Sheeran, he's been under fire after his support act Macklemore was removed from his tour after making a speech and declaring Free Palestine during a gig. Macklemore claims that Robert Kraft, the owner of one of the stadiums booked for the tour, asked for him to be dropped. Subsequently, the other support acts also boycotted the gig, leaving Ed to perform solo. The singer-songwriter then made a teary apology on stage.
1: I'm used to my music being criticised, and I'm always happy to take that because I'm lucky a lot of you like my stuff. But this week, the criticism was about something much more important, and I've had to take and make difficult decisions, and I am making mistakes, and I'm so, so sorry. My concerts have always been a safe space for everyone, and that matters hugely to me. I am deeply worried about the idea that venues should pre-approve content of performers. I want to address the question of where I stand in the situation in Israel and Palestine and whether my doing this concert here tonight implies where I stand. I have tried in my career not to be a political commentator of any kind because I want my music and shows to be about unity, not division, about humanity, not politics.
0: Well, despite the tears, it appears Ed isn't getting much sympathy, with many arguing that when there's injustice, staying silent is a political statement and Ed should be making it clear whose side he's on. Now, this whole debacle got me thinking, what about the church? Is it wise for leaders to speak out on issues of the day? And what happens when they want to take a more controversial position? Well, with me this morning is journalist and Anglican priest George Pitcher and Tony Udin, the senior pastor of Tower Hamlets Community Church. It's great to have you both with me this morning. Tony, are you a Ed Sheeran fan? Do you have some sympathy for where he is on this matter?
2: Well, far from being an Ed Sheeran fan, but I do think it's easy to get caught up in something unintentionally. And I think as Christian leaders, we really do have to think about how and where and why we speak into public space. And to think about what our main calling is in that.
0: Okay, George, have you ever found yourself being tripped up and sort of caught, forced into making statements, or have you always been happy to say your piece?
3: I was once told in after church that that I'd overstepped the mark when I called and the latest intifada. This was some time ago, long before Gaza. But when I called the latest intifada an abomination of biblical proportions, I think that I was criticised for taking a particular side in that regard. But I do think that it's important that we do engage with what's going on in the world. In fact, actually, I think it's mandatory. I think that there's a gospel imperative for making us getting involved and standing with the oppressed and marginalised and displaced.
0: I mean, nobody expects Ed Sheeran to be overtly political. I mean, his songs, you know, are just easy listening radio play, aren't they? But do critics have a point in saying that actually when you're silent on a big issue, particularly when you kind of get drawn into it in the way he had with sponsors pulling out and support artists pulling out and what have you, does that, can you ever stay silent if actually the circumstances around you are forcing you to say something? Tony, what do you think?
2: Well, I think in one sense, the gospel in itself has a political dimension. So if we think about what we mean by politics or what we mean by social engagement, it's about Christians engaging in the world around us. So therefore, by its very nature, as churches, we step into that space. But I think it's how we step into that space. Like our job isn't just to be responding to everything and offering a running commentary on what's happening. But it's as we preach Christ as churches, then the ethical and political dimension will come out.
0: Yeah. And back to Ed for one more question there. You know, Do we want him to speak out about this? I think in a later speech, he did sort of express a lot of sympathy for what was happening in Gaza and the West Bank. Does that then actually put off as many people that it would kind of please, George? You're kind of damned if you do, damned if you don't on some political issues, aren't you?
3: Yes, I think there are occasions though where you can't remain silent. I don't think there's an approved Christian response. You know, I think that the very silence seemed to imply that he felt that he could stay out of this controversy and debate. And you know, I think we're called, as Tony says, to engage. Whether Ed Sheeran feels he has to respond to a Christian imperative is an entirely different question. But I mean, I don't think that we are in a position where we can go, this is a political situation and therefore I must stay out of it. In fact, actually quite the reverse.
0: Mm. And so that sense of, I mean, some people would say that if we now look at our churches, actually, I don't want my worship of God or my understanding of the word to be derailed by disagreeing with the person next to me in the pews or in the seats about our stance on a political issue. Where do we get the balance, George, of having safe space for worship and then also a space to engage? Should it be different from Sunday services or can it happen at the same time?
3: Well, I think disagreeing in love is something that we have to learn to do, and we're constantly being called to do. You know, sometimes that can get we can get quite exercised about that sort of thing. But I really do get very suspicious about politicians that tell us to stay out of politics. In the time that I spent as the Archbishop of Canterbury, Rowan Williams's chief flack, as it were, chief PR at Lambeth Palace, I was constantly surprised and slightly amazed to be told by politicians that he should stay out of politics. They're anxious enough, of course, to demand where are the bishops when there's a kind of familial issue going on or a social issue regarding abortion or size of families or behaviour or something like that. As soon as we intervene on something to do with economic justice, they're on our back. Hilariously, a Conservative MP called Jonathan Gullis, I think, while Jonathan Welby was Archbishop of Canterbury, demanded that he stopped preaching from the pulpit. When we're told to stop preaching from the pulpit, then I think we might know that we're doing the right thing.
0: Yeah. Interesting. Tony, where do you stand on that? How do you balance making a safe space for worship and also a safe space for engaging?
2: Yeah, well, I think as Newbegin said, the gospel is public truth, and we cannot as Christians allow our faith to be privatized. If it's public truth, it speaks into the public arena, and it means that we will by very nature be talking about things where people have different opinions. I think the question is not, should we engage in the political realm on a Sunday? It's how. So I think the key thing is about avoiding partisan or party political politics, but not shying away from the fact that the public implications of the gospel require us as church leaders to equip people within our churches for their role. If we're called to equip people for works of service, then we have to speak about the issues that they face.
0: Okay, so drill down one level more on that. How do you discern? So let's take a topic like immigration, for example, a massive hot topic in the UK right now. How can you talk about that without becoming party political?
2: Well, so I have a framework that I'd always want to use, and that's threefold. That's firstly, that is it is to be biblically faithful, pastorally sensitive, and then culturally conversant. So looking at what does the Bible in its entirety teach on it, and then how do we help to apply that into real world situations that speak to the reality of people's lives in ways that matter. So on immigration, for example, in our church, we have people from working class backgrounds who have been profoundly impacted by large scale immigration. And we also have refugees. And we need to make sure that what we talk about actually speaks into the reality of both of their experiences. So that's not taking a political line, but it's talking about what does the kingdom of God look like in this?
0: That's a fine line to have to tread, isn't it? You need lots of spiritual wisdom for that. And do you ever see disagreement happening in your own congregation? How do you handle that?
2: Well, I think it's utterly healthy to have disagreement. Like, I think we're not called to a unity of political belief, but we are called to a unity in Christ. And real unity, it actually happens when we have differences. So we don't need to conform to a... In the last election, we had people in our church standing for office in different political parties. And I love that.
0: Well, that's a good sign it's in itself if you've got people standing for office from your own congregation. George, are there no-go areas? I mean, most churches, you know, particularly at the start of the Russian invasion, but even now still, would stand squarely with Ukraine, not have a problem with, you know, preaching about it or praying for it from the pulpit. Israel, Gaza, much more difficult to navigate. Are there no-go areas for some church leaders and churches in terms of addressing?
3: No, I don't think there are any no-go areas, because the gospel shows us that there are no no-go areas for God in the living Christ. We follow the example, the biblical example of a God that goes everywhere in human experience, and therefore I think we're called to do the same. You opened our discussion, Esther, by saying, you know, by asking the hypothetical question, would you pray for Ukraine in church? Well, the answer to that, of course, is yes. I led the intercessions at a service locally last Sunday, and we did indeed pray for peace in all God's world. And so we prayed for the people of Ukraine, but I prayed for the people of Russia. I prayed for the Holy Lands, as I called it. So I prayed for the peoples of Palestine, Gaza and the West Bank, and the peoples of Israel and Iran and the neighbouring countries caught up in the conflict. This is addressing suffering and the situation of people political universally. That's the biblical example I think we're given. I do think, you know, on this, the Feast of St. Michael and All Angels, we're sort of... the only side, if you like, that we're called to support is the kingdom of heaven, rather like St. Michael, you know, expelling Satan from the kingdom of heaven. We are called to drive out hatred and those that refuse or deny the injunction to love our neighbour as ourselves. And we're called to condemn that, I think, wherever we find it. So I wouldn't be afraid of condemnation. I don't think we need to be spineless about this.
0: Yeah, not to be afraid of the backlash, perhaps. If you're just joining us, we're talking about whether we want our churches to be politically neutral spaces, and whether staying silent on issues of injustice can itself be a political statement. We've been reflecting on the controversy involving Ed Sheeran and his former support act, Macklemore, who was dropped from the former's tour after he spoke out in support of Palestine. Some of you have been getting in touch with the idea of silence as complicity. Hill says this: silence is not complicity. Jesus was silent on all kinds of things. Those who make this claim seem to do so in order to pressurize others to articulate their point of view, but they don't appear to be happy to hear it if it's not the correct opinion. Jackie says, as Christians, we're called to stand with people who are suffering, even when it costs us something. Ed Sheeran has spoken out about the suffering in Gaza, and I welcome that, but dropping Macklemore for saying free Palestine sends a chilling message. And Ryan says, it's perfectly fine to speak out on issues so long as it's not with a captive audience who are there to listen to you performing music, or perhaps in the church context, come to what, sing some hymns and worship God. So both of you, both George Pitcher and Tony Udin, both church leaders and commentators on things happening in the world, have there been times for both of you where you felt, actually, I really want to make it clear what my position is, but I'm going to try and do it in a way that is not telling my congregation what to think? George, you said you already come under fire once for doing that. Tony, how do you do it? Can you say, this is my position, this is what I think?
2: Yeah, I think in a in a church, we have to treat people as grown-up, responsible people, people who are able to make good decisions, and that means giving them a range of opinions. Now, if it's a controversial take, I'll make clear that this is my opinion and that there are different ones. I will try to ground it in scripture. I will try to make it clear where it's an opinion and where it's part of an exposition. But yeah, I'm quite happy to do that. And I think our congregation expects it of us.
0: George, what about you? Obviously, as a journalist, you can be more opinionated. As a priest, have you had to sort of try and tread a fine line, or do you just say it how you feel it?
3: Well, you're right in terms of the journalistic background does come through sometimes, but I think we're called to celebrate and indeed in the priesthood to bless God's love wherever we find it. By the same token, I think we are called to condemn hatred wherever we spot it. And in that context, I'm not sure I've been called out, but some of the things I've had to say about the current regime in the United States, it's been fairly obvious where I stand on what has just happened. To follow Tony's point about being grown up about that, I think we've also got to be honest about that. And I think that silence can only go so far. We've seen what silence can do when the world is gripped in some of the most dreadful darknesses of its recent history. Those who thought that staying silent against Nazi oppression, for instance, in the last World War, were subsequently racked, understandably, with guilt. The only question there is where you consider the safety of those who may be at risk from that regime in terms of, are you putting people in danger? I think that's something that we have to be very careful of.
0: A quick thing about whataboutery. This comes up a lot and it's a pet peeve of mine. If somebody mentions a situation in Yemen and then someone else says, yes, but what about persecution in Nigeria? What about this? What about this? You care about this? What about that? How do we deal with that neatly and quickly?
2: I think one of the things we have to do is speak beyond our own personal political interests. So Keller talked about a category defying social ethic, and I really like that. Are we prepared to speak biblically across a range of issues? Some things that might feel more right wing, some things that might feel more left wing. And I think unless we're doing that, then we do leave ourselves open to questions of whataboutery, because we're just speaking on our pet things. And I think as Christian leaders, we have to be willing to challenge our congregations across a broad range of things.
0: And a very quick final one, George, if I may. Sometimes I think we feel that in certain situations, there's a right opinion to have, and that could be on a number of things. As Christians, how do we be bold and ask the right questions and sort of challenge that sort of hegemony of thinking, if that's the word?
3: Well, sometimes the gospel is deeply awkward and unfashionable with current opinion. And I rather enjoy and would like to celebrate being awkward and out of place. So, I'm all for an awkward and out of place church.
0: Wonderful. There's lots more to say on all of these topics, but thank you so much for sharing your wisdom, your insights and your experience, Reverend George Pitcher and Tony Udin, a pastor in South London. Over to you for your thoughts on this as well. Should our churches be politically neutral spaces and not handle any political or controversial topics? Or is staying silent on these matters also a problem as well? 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
16: Hello, I'm Kelly Valencia. Counter-terror police are facing calls to reveal more information about a suspected plot targeting a Gloucestershire military base used by the US. Five men arrested near RAF Fairford 2 days ago are out on bail. The Iranian embassy has categorically rejected claims Iran was involved. Major General Chip Chapman is a former senior British military advisor. He thinks President Trump praising the response of officers is encouraging.
17: One of the foundational principles of American foreign policy since 1945 has been cooperative security with allies. We've got a mercurial president at the moment. You're never really sure where he stands on that. But it's good to see that he was sort of fairly complimentary.
16: The Prime Minister is expected to announce a review of the state pension's triple lock to pay for free social care, sparking a potential backlash. It's understood Andy Burnham will use his first speech as Labour leader at their annual conference in Liverpool later to say there could be changes, but only after a general election. The party's deputy leader, Lucy Powell, has refused to be drawn into any speculation.
18: We are committed to the triple lock. It's in our manifesto. I don't know what Andy's going to say about that today, but I know that what he's talking about is this big conversation about solving these big problems, but being really honest with people that they come at a cost. They do come at a cost.
16: Meanwhile, as the Labour Party conference continues in Liverpool, nearly 200 people have taken part in a walk of witness calling for peace and justice in the Holy Land. The walk between Liverpool's two cathedrals brought together churches, charities and Palestinian Christians. Organisers say peace needs action as well as prayer and are calling on the UK government to do more to support Christians in the region. In other news, residents of a town in West Cumbria say they're trying to break the cycle as a region with one of the highest suicide rates in England. Drug-related deaths there are also among the worst in the country. At the heart of the response is Hope Haven in Whitehaven, one of six pilot centres aimed at helping people like Derek tackle the stigma of opening up.
19: We're still quite old-fashioned. To be a man, you've got to drink beer and play rugby. And that's still rooted in. So you don't discuss mental health. You don't discuss your weaknesses. You know, you couldn't do that in front of your friends.
16: And the Archbishop of Canterbury is calling for a more humble approach to power and leadership. Speaking during a visit to the US, she said the world needs the song of humility as it faces war, climate change and inequality. She also marked 25 years since 9/11, praising the Episcopal Church for supporting those affected. The Archbishop is also due to visit the United Nations.
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16: A storm developing in the mid-Atlantic could be helping to bring unusually warm weather to the UK for this time of year. Temperatures could reach 27 degrees in London today, while some areas may stay as warm as 18 degrees overnight, potentially making it one of the warmest late September nights on record. Scotland is also seeing unseasonably warm conditions, with sunny spells and highs of 21 degrees in Glasgow. In Wales, it will be warm, muggy and blustery, with 23 degrees possible in Cardiff. And in Northern Ireland, it will be cloudier and breezy with highs of 19 degrees in Belfast. That's your latest from the Premier News team. 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
0: And it is great to have your company this Tuesday morning, enjoying that unseasonably warm September weather. Now, today on the show, as Andy Burnham addresses the Labour Party conference today, we're looking at the impact of a little-known law that is about to change to allow him, as a Catholic Prime Minister, to approve appointments in the Church of England. Does it matter? Is it an important sign of ecumenical unity? Or is it just an administrative quirk? We'll be looking at that together. Plus, we're giving away tickets to a faith-fueling event in Scotland. And still keen to hear your thoughts this morning on whether you want your churches to be political safe spaces, neutral, not actually addressing any difficult and controversial issues, or do you think the gospel compels us to speak into situations of injustice? 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

0: Beautiful stuff from Christine Getty this morning. It's 9 minutes past eight and it's time to look at one of the day's top stories together. Tensions have resurfaced in Northern Ireland over the Drumcree parade in Portadown. The dispute centres on the Gavahi Road, where Orange Order marches, became a major flashpoint during the Troubles, leading to serious unrest in the 1990s. The route has been off limits for almost 30 years, but this year a limited parade was allowed before police stopped it from proceeding down the road following protests from residents. So why does this parade remain so contentious and what does it tell us about divisions in Northern Ireland today and are they rising? Well, David Smith is the head of the Evangelical Alliance in Northern Ireland and he joins us now. David, a quick potted history lesson, if you don't mind. For those of us that may have forgotten the history or not been alive during the time, why has the Gavahi Road become such a contentious point for both communities in Northern Ireland?
1: Yes, well, many of your listeners may have seen images over the last few days of men in sort of collarettes, these like things around their shoulders. They're part of the Orange Order, and for several hundred years, this organization has marched to remember a battle that took place in 1690. They've been marching in the Gavahi area of Portadown since 1807. Largely, that was uncontested, but the last 30 years have been very contested. And these people march to a church, have a service there, and it's on the way home that they want to go down a specific road, that on that road they're not very welcome. Many of the people there would be nationalists and do not want the Orange Order marching down the road. The Orange Order, we say, listen, we are just exercising our civil and our religious freedom. But many people in the room would say, well, listen, you can march down any other road. We don't really want you here. And we find this intimidating and triumphalist. And this is not helpful for community relations. And that's effectively the position we're in right now, in a bit of a standoff.
0: And there was a compromise for many years, wasn't there, in which the road was off limits. What changed to allow them to come back down the road?
1: That's right. Well, back in the 90s, the police had to decide if a parade would go ahead, and then they had to then police their own decision. Then this body was set up called the Parades Commission. So they make the decisions now, and the police still have to police the security situation on the ground. And you're right, for nearly 30 years, every Sunday for 28 years, the Orange Order said, can we march? And the Parades Commission said, no, it's not safe. And this time they give the go-ahead for just 35 people to march, no bands, no supporters. And they had to do it at 8 a.m. in the morning, which was seen to be a sort of non-contentious time, sort of it would all be done by about 8:30. But the residents decided, no, we're going to, they blocked the road, they linked arms, and thousands of people come out to do that, to block the roads, including the First Minister of Northern Ireland. So we are in a standoff in a very particular situation on the ground, but also a political stalemate as well.
0: So I guess somebody listening to this morning saying, well, why did we let this happen?
1: Yeah, very good question. The Orange Order would say they want to complete a parade that they began 28 years ago, where they were allowed to march to the church, but were never allowed to return that journey. So for them, it's like completing a journey. For many nationalists, they would say this caused complete outrage years ago. It's still causing a lot of tension. They march home in a different way. You can have your church service, and this is not about freedom of religion, just to be clear. There's no one impinging a church service here or anything like that. This is about marching along a particular route. So there has been a lot of criticism in recent days around the decision, the Parades Commission decision, to let this parade go ahead at this time. We are just about 6-7 months out from an election in Northern Ireland, so tensions are already creeping towards that. And as this goes on, I think there's political ground to be made as well.

0: a very local level where they can, and really bring about that kingdom identity. So what we have here is two nationalisms, a British nationalism and an Irish nationalism, that I suppose have surfaced. And what we would say as Christians is it's okay to have constitutional preferences, but our kingdom identity in Christ must take precedence, especially when there's risk of chaos and this kind of disorder.
1: That's such a helpful mindset, isn't it? To look at the kingdom of God, not to sort of the competing nations. It does feel as though tensions are rising again between unionists and nationalists, between Protestants and Catholics as well. Is that still part of the debate? And why are things becoming more heated again after a season of relative peace?
0: Yeah, no, it's a very good point. We've had peace in Northern Ireland for close to 30 years, but I don't think we've had reconciliation at a community level, and they are different things. And I think reconciliation takes deep relationships, and I often talk about a triangle of relationships, rights, and responsibilities. And right now we're hearing a lot of talk about rights, and rights are really important, but we also need deep, genuine relationships, and we need to be able to take responsibility, and political leaders to be able to lead not just their own section of the community, but the whole community. And I think that's where we've maybe exposed a bit of a gap at the minute. When tension rises, the relationships maybe just aren't deep enough at the moment, unfortunately, in some places, to carry tensions.
1: And so how can we pray, and where should we look in scripture for inspiration on this, David?
0: Brilliant. Yes, really encourage your listeners to be praying for us in Northern Ireland for de-escalation, for wisdom, for cool heads, and for warm hearts. And I often go to 2 Corinthians 5, where we are called to be ambassadors of reconciliation, and bringing the gospel to life in these situations.
1: Great stuff. David Smith from the Evangelical Alliance in Northern Ireland, thank you very much for both helping us understand what's going on, but more importantly, helping us to know how to pray and where to pray as well. Great to speak with you. Thanks so much. David Smith there from the Evangelical Alliance, reflecting on what's happening in Portadown in Northern Ireland there over the protests and parades. The news team will keep you up to date, of course, on any new developments.

0: This is Inspirational Breakfast.
1: 20 minutes past eight this Tuesday morning. And this morning, I've been asking you, how political do you want your church leader to be? How do you feel, for example, if they take a moment in the middle of a Sunday service to pray for Ukraine? I guess that probably wouldn't be too controversial, but what if they decided to give their views on Israel-Gaza? Donald Trump, perhaps, or even Andy Burnham's latest policy. Well, the pop star Ed Sheeran has been under fire after his support act Macklemore was removed from his tour after making a speech and declaring free Palestine during a gig. Despite Ed's plea that he likes to keep his music free of politics, the singer's been accused of staying quiet on a major humanitarian issue. And as the argument goes, to be silent is to be complicit. Is this the same for our church leaders, is what we've been looking at this morning. Should we expect them to speak out more on the 24-hour news cycle, else they become complicit on some serious conflicts? Well, earlier on, I spoke to journalist and Anglican priest George Pitcher, who shared his experience of politicians telling the church to keep shtum on politics.
2: I really do get very suspicious about politicians that tell us to stay out of politics. In the time that I spent as the Archbishop of Canterbury, Rowan Williams's chief flack, as it were, chief PR at Lambeth Palace, I was constantly surprised and slightly amazed to be told by politicians that he should stay out of politics. They're anxious enough, of course, to demand, where are the bishops when there's a kind of familial issue going on, or a social issue regarding abortion or size of families or behaviour or something like that. As soon as we intervene on something to do with economic justice, they're on our back. Hilariously, a Conservative MP called Jonathan Gullis, I think, while Jonathan Welby was Archbishop of Canterbury, demanded that he stopped preaching from the pulpit. When we're told to stop preaching from the pulpit, then I think we might know that we're doing the right thing.
1: I quite like that, actually. You know you're doing the right thing if you get told off for being too political from the pulpit. You might disagree with that, though, and if so, I'm very keen to hear from you at studio@premier.org.uk. Also in the conversation was Tony Udin, who's the senior pastor of Tower Hamlets Community Church. He says it's not about if we speak out, but how.
3: I think, as Newbegin said, the gospel is public truth, and we cannot, as Christians, allow our faith to be privatized. If it's public truth, it speaks into the public arena, and it means that we will, by very nature, be talking about things where people have different opinions. I think the question is not, should we engage in the political realm on a Sunday? It's how. So I think the key thing is about avoiding partisan or party political politics, but not shying away from the fact that the public implications of the gospel require us as church leaders to equip people within our churches for their role. If we're called to equip people for works of service, then we have to speak about the issues that they face.
1: Pastor Tony Udin there, trying to balance the need to speak out into issues and keep it nuanced as well. I was keen to hear from you this morning. Do you want your churches to be politically neutral spaces, like an Ed Sheeran gig, for an example? Or actually, is there a compulsion to preach into topics of injustice and conflict? Lots of different views coming in this morning. From Grace in Ealing, she said, churches should urge us to help people in our world who are in extreme need and are overlooked. This is different from being partisan, which generally should be avoided if we can. The rage against Sheeran, Grace says, is cultish. It's like the Pharisees or other quasi-religious groups who feel righteous by chastising others for not adhering to their doctrine sufficiently jealously. That's really interesting, actually. Does it make people feel better by pointing out that you haven't spoken out about something? She also says it's good good that celebrities do use their platforms to raise awareness. Alison in Yorkshire remembers at a previous church often being given petitions to sign for political campaigns, particularly around morals, for example, moral issues. One of her friends was particularly keen on writing to MPs. So there we go. That's the kind of using the power of people, the populace, the church people, to speak into situations. And George says this, not George Pitcher who we're talking to, but George, who's been listening this morning. He says there are times when pastors and even Christian radios have to speak up on political issues. That's helpful. Thank you very much, George. And D.A. Lynham on our Facebook page says, as a Christian, I think you need to drop all the hate. If you think Ed Sheeran did something wrong, forgive him, but make sure you're perfect first. Yes. taking the log out of your own eye before pointing out the speck in someone else's is a biblical principle, isn't it? And Dinah says this, Ed Sheeran says he was for protecting both Palestinian children from harm and Jewish people as well. That's not being silenced. Yeah, he did in the end share his political views. I think he felt that he had to, didn't he? But keep your thoughts coming, please. Do you want our churches to be safe political spaces, or is there a time when we do actually really have to speak out about things? Keep them coming, studio@premier.org.uk, or text me 66777, starting your message with the word Premier. Now, I want to offer you some free tickets to a faith-fueling event in Scotland this week. It's called The Revival, and it's also accompanied by a conference called The Calling. It's happening at the Armadillo Arena on Thursday and Friday. You'll be able to hear from an impressive lineup, actually, of inspirational speakers. Patrick Dixon, MBE, who's a futurologist, Sir Peter Vardy of the Vardy Foundation, and Dr. Jo Salter, the UK's first female fast jet pilot, are all going to be sharing their wisdom and challenging and inspiring us. And then there's great worship as well. I've got two tickets to give away to attend both events in Glasgow. If you'd like to go, you've got to be available that day and make your own way there. You can find out more at therevival.scot, therevival.scot. But all you have to do is answer this simple question. Are you ready? In the Bible, what is the name of the man who led the Israelites out of Egypt? What is the name of the man who led the Israelites out of Egypt? Then you just need to text the correct answer to this WhatsApp number. You ready? 0303 040 1111. 0303 040 1111. The competition closes Wednesday at 12, and the winners will be contacted that evening so you can make your travel plans. Find out more at therevival.scot, therevival.scot. And if you'd like to win those two tickets, text the correct answer to this question. In the Bible, what's the name of the man who led the Israelites out of Egypt? The number one more time, 0303 040 1111. 0303 040 1111. Let us know how you get on if you get to go. Kelly's going to bring you the latest news after this.
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9: Hello, I'm Kelly Valencia. U.S. Secretary of State Marco Rubio claims a foreign actor was involved in the suspected bomb plot at RAF Fairford, as Donald Trump says he was surprised that five British nationals arrested have been released. Defense Secretary Wes Streeting insists they are under stringent bail conditions. Iran has denied any involvement. It's claimed Andy Burnham's facing a huge backlash over reports he will announce later a review of the triple lock on the state pension to pay for free social care. Sky News understands he will say it should be reviewed in Labour's next manifesto during his speech at the party's annual conference in Liverpool. In other news, David Smith of the Evangelical Alliance in Northern Ireland has told Premier that churches have joined in prayer for a resolution to the ongoing dispute over an Orange Order parade. Political talks have failed to break the deadlock, with the Orange Order seeking to complete its permitted route while residents are calling for an alternative. And forecasters say London could see highs of up to 27 degrees Celsius today. Temperatures in some areas might not drop below 18 degrees overnight, making it one of the warmest late September evenings recorded. That's your latest from the Premier News team.
1: Thanks very much, Kelly. Any plans to make the most of the unseasonably warm weather this September?
9: Well, I'm looking forward to just go on a stroll with my son this afternoon.
1: That sounds absolutely lovely. Perfect way to enjoy the weather. Thanks very much, Kelly. We'll see you at 9.

0: Ooh, what a combination there. Junior Gar and Emmanuel Smith with Your Still God. Now, I want to bring you a message from Ligonier Ministries UK. There's a fascinating new survey that you might want to explore. Ligonier Ministries UK is working on The State of Theology, a nationwide survey looking at what people across the UK really believe about God, the Bible and Christianity. And the findings are raising some important questions. At a time when it seems that more people are attending church, there's also growing uncertainty about some of the basic beliefs at the heart of the Christian faith. So what do people actually believe? And maybe an even better question for each of us is, what do I believe and why? The State of Theology gives us a fascinating snapshot of the UK's changing spiritual landscape and an opportunity to start some really valuable conversations. You can explore the findings for yourself and even take the survey, either individually with friends or your small group or even your church. So why not discover where you stand? 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And do make sure you're listening to tomorrow's programme where we're going to unpack some of those themes in a little bit more detail.
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0: At 8:37 this Tuesday morning, Andy Burnham is preparing to address the Labour Party conference for the first time as Prime Minister this morning. He's going to be announcing plans to nationalise electricity supply in the UK, amongst other things. But here we're looking at another of his changes in the law, allowing him to take part in the appointment of bishops in the Church of England. You see, he's a Catholic, which currently means that under law, he's not allowed to advise the monarch on these things, neither would a Jewish Prime Minister. However, Rishi Sunak, who was a practicing Hindu, and Keir Starmer, a self-confessed atheist, had no issues, as those beliefs weren't even mentioned in the Roman Catholic Relief Act of 1829 and the Jewish Relief Act of 1858. So is this a simple righting of a historic wrong, or should matters for the Church of England stay within the Church of England? Well, joining me now is Gavin Ashenden. He's a Catholic layman, author and commentator and former Church of England priest. Good morning, Gavin. Always great to see you. How are you doing?
2: Oh, good morning. Well, all the better for being on your radio show. So thank you for asking me.
0: So this is a niche law which no one ever had to worry about for decades and decades, the Roman Catholic Relief Act of 1829. But plans are to repeal it so that Andy Burnham, who is a Catholic, would be able to take part in this sort of slightly ceremonial appointment of bishops within the Church of England. As someone who's been in the Church of England and now a Catholic, what do you make of that?
2: Gosh, well, I love the way you use the word ceremonial. That's going to introduce another aspect to our conversation. So there are several bits to this. Some of them are important and some of them are unimportant. In one sense, it's, as you quite rightly say, it's a bit unimportant to allow Andy Burnham, a nice boy from Manchester, to sit on a committee which advises when formerly Hindus and atheists have done it. As you say, it's an anomaly. So it's just a bit of tidying up of a historical anomaly. But it's what, like so many things, what it represents that matters. So the first difficulty is, I think, that for a long time, the history of this church was based upon a fear of Roman Catholicism. And one of the reasons that matters is because, particularly someone like me, is it set up quite a lot of kind of propaganda against Catholics. So whenever I meet people and say I'm a Catholic, they say, oh, then you must believe the following 10 impossible things. We're surprised you don't eat babies as well. And I think that's, if you like, it's a hidden aspect of the way in which our culture has developed. Catholics were thought to be so dangerous that they couldn't even inherit property until 1780. And then finally, as you quite rightly say, with the Emancipation Acts, they were allowed to take part in society. Now, there is an important point here, because the fear was that Catholics would give their hearts and their loyalty to a foreign power of some kind. And there's a lot to be said for a country not wanting its politicians to give their hearts and minds to a foreign power. The difficulty is with what's happened, for example, at the American Air Base recently. You don't want people giving their hearts and minds to a foreign power. But for about 200 years, the enemy has not been Catholics. And the silliness here is that we've taken a very long time to catch up with the fact that Catholics have become friendly. Catholics are now seen as more Christian than they used to be. And there is no threat to our country from Catholics. You might even put it the other way and say that when we're aborting so many children and when we're determined to euthanize our elderly. Catholics have been at the forefront of supporting human Christian dignity in this country. Now, it's obvious, you can see where I'm going to go with the trajectory of my thing. If you really want to stop people who exercise allegiance to a foreign power being in government, you don't do it to Catholics. You might want to do it to another philosophy or another religion, but to tidy up anti-Catholic legislation 200 years late, too late, it's a bit incompetent, really.
0: Well, I suppose it hasn't needed to be done because we didn't have a prime minister who yes, was from the Catholic right. tradition in the way that Andy Burnham is, and very proud to be as well. I think it's also worth mentioning, isn't it, that actually the same restriction was placed on a Jewish prime minister as well. And so this is also going to be tidied up. And again, that's a whole nother conversation about where Jewish people have been.
2: Isn't that interesting? And you know, I think that's anti-Semitism. So we've got two serious phobias. One of which was, I think, serious. I mean, certainly the Anglican establishment from the 1600s onwards said it was very alarmed by Spain and France. And so effectively, it was the fear of being invaded by Spain and France in the 16th century that lay behind this. But it continued to cover the way in which we did our theological and spiritual analysis for 200 years too late. And now, once again, we're severely behind the curve when it comes to trying to understand how we mix our politics and religious affiliation.
0: So whilst it seems like a minor change in the law in many ways, is it actually a moment that we can maximise to say, do we need to look back at some of these historical prejudices, maybe even say sorry for them, and actually look at how the Church of England does work better with its Catholic brothers and sisters and its Jewish brothers and sisters?
2: Oh, well, I'm so pleased you said that, because I think that's exactly right. Long before I became a Catholic, I wanted to say to my Anglican colleagues, look, I think we've got the Reformation wrong in the sense that the divisions between Christians today shouldn't be determined upon the way in which some European theologians fell out with each other in the 1550s. I mean, that's just silly. But actually, the whole of the way in which the Christian community in our country is laid out is predicated on these misunderstandings. Actually, we're now in a position in world history where it's there are three major contenders. There's wokery, which is a form of neo-Marxism, which has a very bad record for attacking Christians. There's Islam, which has authoritarian political ambitions because it's a political movement as much as a religious one. It has a very bad record with attacking Christians. And there's Christians. So Christians ought to look at the fact that we have competition from Islam and from wokery and say, why don't we work together to bring people to Jesus? Because only bringing people to Jesus will change a political situation. And if we continue to misrepresent one another theologically, that will seriously weaken our task together.
0: So the power of unity, it's a big theme for us here at Premier Christian Radio as well, Gavin. Let's have a nod, though, to whether prime ministers have any business, whatever faith they come from, in choosing archbishops in the Church of England. Do you have a view on that?
2: I do. It's changed since I was a clergyman. So it used to be, in fact, that the state looked at the Church of England and said, we're very interested in what you do and we want to keep an eye on you. So you can have a limited amount of autonomy, but we get a veto. And Mrs. Thatcher was supposed to have exercised a veto because she was cross with the church at that time, appointed one archbishop rather than another. It caused a lot of excited gossip. But the fact was, the state wanted to not interfere, but to keep a kind of oversight. Then Gordon Brown said, actually, I don't care at all about the Church of England, and I'm not remotely interested. So I'm effectively going to downgrade my office in number 10, and they can do what they like. And so they have been doing exactly what they like. And you might say, well, that's fine. Andy Burnham, interestingly, is simply saying, "Well, I you can do what you like, but I don't want to be discriminated against. I'm afraid. I think this is much more about gaining credentials for non-discrimination than it is because he's terribly interested in the way in which the Church of England committees are working at the moment. So, if I'm wrong, and he turns up or sends his representative to have a good look at who the new Bishop of Basingstoke is, that'll be really good. But I think it's much more about window dressing for the socialist movements to say we don't like discrimination, and this is a very cheap and easy way of getting credit 200 years too late for dealing with a piece of discrimination that no longer matters.
0: Well, I think the Church of England should probably, you know, again, maximise the moment and invite him into all these things. Why shouldn't they say, great, totally. Come and have a chat. Come and meet all the bishops what have you.
2: He might bring the level of competence that he's bringing to the economy to the appointment of Church of England bishops. Perhaps it would be a improvement. Who knows? It's a matter of judgment.
0: Well, the time will tell. We are always very interested here in the fact that we do have a Prime Minister now who is proud of his Catholic roots, and we're watching keenly to see if he's going to bring some of that Catholic social teaching and Christian principles into his policies. A couple of months in, what are you reckoning so far?
2: Well, when I was an Anglican, there were some people who were proud to call themselves Anglicans but not go to church. And as a vicar, I took a dim view of that. I said, actually, if you love Jesus, you should practice your faith. As a Catholic, my view is still dim of those who say that they want the label of being Christian, but they want the freedom to behave in a completely different way. I think the moment that Andy Burnham actually does implement Catholic teaching, mainly which has to do with sex at the moment in terms of the way in which people live their lives, the real conflict between Christians and Catholics in particular and our hedonistic culture is what people do with their bodies about marriage and abortion and euthanasia. As soon as Andy Burnham accepts those instead of the opposite values, which the Labour Party represent, that'll be a moment when I say, hooray, I'm so glad he's a practicing Catholic. That'll make all the difference.
0: Where would you invite him to go to start expressing his faith in?
2: Well, he should go to Mass.
0: He should
2: go to Mass every week, and he should hear the gospel. He must hear the gospel being proclaimed and preached. He must see the miracle of the transubstantiation that takes place in Catholic churches every week. He must put himself under the authority of the Pope, who's a wonderful man and has lots of... Look at what the Pope did in France. The Pope literally took on the whole of the French secular establishment with 1.5 million followers and said, you must pay attention to Christian teaching. Wouldn't it be good if that could happen in this country?
0: And whichever denomination we may sit in, Gavin, how can we be praying for the Prime Minister and those who appoint senior church men and women, again, in whatever denomination?
2: Well, we must do as St. Paul says, which is to pray earnestly for the people who govern us, because their primary job is to provide us with a stable society in which we're free to practice our faith. And the difficulty in Europe, and particularly in our country at the moment, is that we're growing ever closer to civil disturbance. And we very, very badly need politicians who will take us away from civil disturbance, away from two-tier justice, and give us a civil society in which we're free to go about our business. And most importantly, to go onto the streets and tell them about Jesus. One of the things that I remain passionate about is the way in which the police are closing down street pastors and anyone who goes onto the streets to proclaim Jesus. We very, very badly want a government who will allow Christians the freedom to be Christians in public and Christians at work so they don't get sacked. We're a long way away from that, and that'd be one of the first things that Andy Burnham, if he's any kind of Christian, would pay his attention to.
0: Gavin Ashenden, always great to get your view. Thank you so much for sharing with us this morning. Gavin Ashenden, there's shedding some light on this change in a small law to allow Andy Burnham as a Catholic Prime Minister to speak into appointments in the Church of England. Maybe an opportunity for further church unity there. Who knows? Well, let's pause to pray now.
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4: I'm Hugh Osgood, President of Churches and Communities International. Let us pray together. Lord, we're told in your word that we should intercede and offer thanksgiving for all people, for kings and all those in authority, that we may live peaceful and quiet lives in all godliness and holiness. We're told that this is good and pleases you, our God and Saviour, who wants all people to be saved and to come to a knowledge of the truth. Lord, in this moment we bring before you the governments of the world. We reach out to you for all those in authority. We pray for wisdom. We pray for grace. We pray for every nation on earth that by your goodness and your wisdom, people might indeed live quiet and peaceable lives. Lord, we see the challenges of all these things, and we know that in our limited understanding, some of these things look impossible. But Lord, you've told us to pray, to intercede, to bring thanksgiving for all people. So we pray for those in authority and ask, Lord, that you might continue to move in hearts and lives, to have these people in your hands so that we might actually see your will done, see people living in a way that makes it possible for them to turn to you And we ask this in your name, Lord Jesus. Amen.

0: Beautiful stuff from One House there. Don't you love it when you get a bit of a fresh worship sound in your ear? Thank you so much for all your comments and conversation this morning. Always great to hear what you're thinking and to delve into the topics of the day together. But that's nearly it from me for this morning. Stay with us here on Premier Christian Radio, though. Dr. Michael Youssef will be with you from 9 o'clock, followed by the Briscoes at 9:30. And then at 10, Lydia Bennett is with you for daytime. Good morning.
1: Morning.
0: We were both loving that track. Tell me a little bit about One House.
1: Well, I was just saying to you, Esther, that I'm really enjoying that album. They've got a full album of kind of stripped back moments. And I've been listening to it for the last couple of weeks. I'm loving it. And they're quite short songs as well, so it's quite good.
0: Because I always love it. It's always my favourite bit, even if it's in a really big worship setting, when the musicians drop out and you just hear the voice of people singing. That's, to me, when I really feel God. And then you get those goosebumps and you think, this is beautiful, people singing together.
1: Definitely. I also love the crunchy harmonies.
0: That's
1: my favourite thing, when you know, it just sounds like it's not going to work and then it does, and then someone's got these incredible vocal acrobatics. That's my kind of thing. I love
0: that. You've expressed that really well. Obviously in fine form for the show. So we've been talking a lot about politics on the show this morning.
1: Yes.
0: Whether our churches should be politically neutral spaces, safe spaces, because Ed Sheeran says he wants his gigs to be politically safe spaces, but has got drawn into the debate himself. Do you like it when pop stars share their political views?
1: I find this so tricky, because I can see both sides of the story. Because, you know, when I think about Ed Sheeran or anyone who's got a massive platform like that, you know, you have a lot of influence, don't you? And so speaking up for what is right, I think that's really important. But I must admit, I feel really bad for them, because, to be honest, it's a really tricky situation to be in. And if you don't speak up, then you're doing something wrong. But if you do speak up, you're doing something wrong. So I feel like a lot of celebrities, pop stars, can't really do anything right. But I don't know. I'm there to listen to the music, not to hear someone's politics, personally.
0: Yeah. Well, I grew up as an 80s indie kid, when actually music was very political.
1: Yeah, well, exactly.
0: But again, it was a different environment, because it wasn't amplified on everybody's phone 24/7 all around the world. So, you know, it was kind of a simpler time.
1: And also, you've got to think about your audience as well. There's going to be a wide range of political views, and you don't want to alienate anyone who's in your audience. You know, music is for everyone. It brings people together. And if it divides, then I don't know whether that is the best.
0: So that's our pop stars. What about our churches?
1: One for another time.
0: Let's talk about your show. What's happening on your show today?
1: Well, Esther, you've heard of Christian banking, you've heard of Christian schooling, Christian social services, but how about Christian mobile? Well, Satty Dillon.
0: Are the ringtones all like worship songs and hymns?
1: Well, Christian mobile provider. Satty Dillon is the founder of Faith Mobile, a Christian mobile provider, and he's going to be joining me at 10 o'clock to share his story. He's got a pretty incredible story of coming to faith in Jesus, and also the mission behind Faith Mobile. I'm excited to hear all about that. And then at 11 o'clock, I'm going to be joined by Paul Coulter from the Centre for Christianity in Society, and he is going to be with me to chat about how far Christians should engage in interfaith conversations. So some interesting conversations. I think it's going to be fascinating to hear his thought. He always is full of wisdom. So excited to chat about quite a tricky topic with Paul.
0: Yeah, and it's a really key one for our nation at this time, isn't it? How do we recognise the diversity of people here whilst also asserting or affirming, you know, faith in Jesus? It's not an easy one to pull off. We have to do it with lots of grace. So do tune in to that conversation with Lydia Bennett and Paul Coulter on daytime, only here on Premier Christian Radio from 10 o'clock this morning. Stay with us right throughout the day. Craig takes you through the afternoon. There's more great teaching from 6. And then come back and join me for Inspirational Breakfast tomorrow from 7. We're looking at the state of theology. Why do you believe what you believe? Don't miss it.
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14: Hello, I'm Kelly Valencia. Andy Burnham says he will set out a different path for the UK during his first Labour Party conference as Prime Minister later. In a social media post, he says an honest conversation is needed on a number of issues, including fixing social care. It's fueled speculation the pension triple lock could be reformed to pay for it. Sky's chief political correspondent John Craig says MPs have mixed views.
15: Many regard it as sacred. Others say it's unaffordable. And that's why the Prime Minister is risking really a row by saying, look, we're going to look at it and perhaps review it and see what happens at the next general election or afterwards.
14: The Defence Secretary says it's too early to make decisions about who was behind a suspected terror plot at RAF Fairford in Gloucestershire. Police say they're looking at whether hostile states were involved. Iran's embassy in London has categorically rejected any involvement. Five British nationals who were arrested have been released on bail. Residents like Selina, who were evacuated, have been allowed to return home.
16: More concerned than I have been for the last 25 years. And we've lived here for a long time, so when Iraq first kicked off, you know, we were aware then. It's always something in the back of your mind. But now, yeah, it's super scary.
14: Protesters have remained overnight on the Gavaki Road in Portdown as the dispute over an Orange Order parade continues. Political talks have failed to break the deadlock, with the Orange Order seeking to complete its permitted route and residents calling for an alternative. The dispute has echoes of the violence surrounding Dumcree in 1990s, when clashes led to riots and deaths. Head of the Evangelical Alliance, David Smith, tells Premier Moore.
17: And there's definitely fear and concern from churchgoers about what's going on in their community and the tensions that are rising. I know one of the churches at the heart of this was holding a praise and prayer evening last night, really to try to bring the focus back on to God.
14: You know, the news, OpenAI has scrapped plans to release its new artificial intelligence model next month. It's over safety concerns after it showed what's been described as higher levels of deception than its predecessor. CEO Sam Altman, along with other AI bosses, have urged the industry to slow the pace of development. And several pastors and church workers have been detained in China as authorities continue a crackdown on independent house churches. Open Doors says the latest arrests involve a church in northern China, with the pastor and staff now being held while they await trial. The news comes after campaigners and US lawmakers urge President Trump to ask Chinese President Xi Jinping to release detained Christians. Trump and Xi met in Washington last week, although there is no indication that religious freedom was discussed at the summit.
18: The weather, brought to you in partnership with In Touch Ministries, leading people around the world into a growing relationship with Jesus Christ.
14: Temperatures are said to be unusually high across parts of the UK today, with highs of 27 degrees possible in London. A storm developing in the mid-Atlantic could be helping to bring warmer air towards the UK. Some areas could stay as warm as 18 degrees Celsius overnight, which could make it one of the warmest late September nights on record. Scotland is also seeing unseasonably warmer conditions, with sunny spells and temperatures reaching 21 degrees Celsius in Glasgow. In Wales, it will be warm, muggy and blustery, with highs of 23 degrees Celsius possible in Cardiff. And in Northern Ireland, it will be cloudier and breezy, with temperatures reaching 19 degrees Celsius in Belfast. That's your latest from the Premier News team. For more news from a Christian perspective, head to our website, premierchristian.news.
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20: Culture encourages accumulation of stuff, specifically wealth and possessions. Basically, many societies consider you successful if you have more things than those around you. But as we'll hear next on Leading the Way, having wealth doesn't lead to less worry, but oftentimes more, as possessions grow to possess you. Thanks for joining Dr. Michael Youssef for another practical and life-changing episode of Leading the Way Audio. Don't Worry is the title of today's message, words from the Bible offering restoration and healing for those who've experienced brokenness after looking for fulfillment in places that led to emptiness. A little later, learn ways you can stand with Dr. Youssef in reaching more people with the truth of God's Word. Right now, though, listen as Dr. Youssef begins his message, Don't Worry.
21: In many ways, hypocrisy, which we looked at in the last message, and greed belong to two different realms of life, two different areas of our life. And yet, they're both very essential. Those realms are very essential for our existence. Hypocrisy belongs to the spiritual realm, while greed belongs to the material realm. These two sins are closely related. False religion is the love of biblical error. Greed is the love of having more and more and more and more and more. People can be deceived by false teaching, just as they can be deceived by false materialism. Today, of course, we're actually seeing this with our own eyes, and we're seeing the connection between the false teaching and the so-called prosperity gospel. And the Pharisees at the time of Jesus were up to their eyeballs in both sins. I want to make something very, very clear, very clear. Money is not evil. Money is neutral. It is what you do with money that can be evil or can be for good. The Bible makes it very clear that what is evil is the love of money. What is evil is the greed for wanting more and more and more and never satisfied and never being rich toward God. Now, there is a biblical way, but theirs is unbiblical. The biblical way is found in 1 Timothy chapter 6, verses 17, 18, and 19. Appeal, that is an important word. The Apostle Paul is writing to the pastor of the church in Ephesus, Timothy, and he says to him, appeal to the rich of this world, not to be arrogant and place your hope on uncertain riches, but to be rich toward God. This is the biblical way. The Apostle Paul is teaching us what he really read and learned about what Jesus said in Luke 12. Hear me right, please. The Bible never forbids possessing of money or possessions. Deuteronomy 8:18, from the very beginning, it is God who gives you power to make wealth. In the Bible, there were so many godly men and women who were wealthy. Abraham, Isaac, Jacob, Boaz, Job, Joseph of Arimathea, where Jesus' body was buried in his tomb. And the list goes on and on and on. And yet, listen to me, the Bible is merciless on the love of money, on those who love their wealth and those who worship and obsessed with money and their wealth, those who worry themselves sick because of their accumulation and they want to accumulate and accumulate. Solomon, who was the richest man in his time, richest man in the world in his time, in Ecclesiastes 5:10, he said, he who loves money will not be satisfied with money. The Bible is very clear about the love of money, not money, the love of money. Throughout the scripture, you see it, always leads to pride. Certainly here, the Lord Jesus Christ links the love of money to the sin of worry. They go together. They go together. Look at verse 15 of Luke 12. Jesus again focuses on his disciples. He gets over discussion with that knucklehead about the question, and he said, hey, I'm not going to be your judge. And then he goes on to the disciples, he looks at him, looks at them, and he said, now you beware and be on your guard against all forms of greed. In fact, this is the opposite of a Hollywood movie in which the term greed is good, repeated several times. Look at verse 15 with me. Here's a literal translation. Real life is not really dependent on excessive materialism. That's a literal translation. Beloved, a fulfilled life, a satisfying life, a joyful life is not dependent on how much you accumulate. The joyful life, the fulfilled life, comes from knowing that you are going to spend eternity in heaven with Jesus. And to illustrate this point, the Lord Jesus gives him a parable. Now, everybody, I'm talking about the Bible translations, different translations, always call this rich fool. Now, but I want you to listen carefully because you need to kind of really analyze it and look at it carefully. The land that this man owned is very productive. And you want to say, praise the Lord. Thank you, Father. What a wonderful blessing, right? There is no suggestion that this man gained his blessings through dishonest gain or that he did something wrong. No. Beloved, listen to me. It is not a crime, it's not a sin to be successful, except in the eyes of the greedy socialists. Right? Amen. Amen. This man has been blessed of God. Praise God. It's wonderful. He's got a bumper crop. Isn't that great? I mean, this is really so far so good, so far so wonderful. Nothing wrong with that. I have a great deal of respect to farmers. I really do. I have all my life. I have a great deal of respect for farmers, and I have many farmers' friends, and I'll tell you, because they depend on God for their success. They know that God is the one who controls the weather, that God has controlled the market, God controls everything. Only after all of this, part of the parable that Jesus gives, that you begin to see the foolishness of this man. You see, so far, so great, so good. So instead of praising God and saying, thank you, Lord, now I can share these blessings with others. Thank you, Lord, now I'm going to be rich toward God. Thank you, Lord, now I can help others. Thank you, Lord, now I can contribute to your work around the world. Now I can give to the less fortunate. Thank you, praise you, God. Now, instead of that, he started getting worried about how to hoard it, how to keep it, how to hoard it all, how to accumulate it. And he was worried, probably, that his crop will flood the market and drive the prices down. And so instead of sharing, his selfish indulgence had him tear down his old small barns and build big ones. But even that is not the core of the problem. I think businesses need to plan ahead for the future. I think all businesses need to create space for growth. I think all businesses need to plan on hiring more people and provide jobs for people and their families. But that's not what happened with our friend. In fact, he used the word my four times. He used the word I eight times. I, my, mine, I want to say my. He said, I will say to myself, self, live it up. I know we all self-talk. Some people even self-talk faster than others.

who's mindless, somebody who's lacking in sense, someone who is totally ignorant of the facts, somebody who's totally lacking knowledge of the truth. And you know that, and I know that we have an overabundance of these in public life today. Overabundance. This man foolishly had forgotten God and God's ownership, not just of his crop, but the very breath that he has. And that is why the Bible said, the fool says in his heart, he's a self-talk again, the fool said in his heart, there is no God. Please listen to me. There is no greater fool than the person who does not prepare for the life to come. That is the ultimate in foolishness. So what is the answer? Verse 21, where the answer? To be rich toward God is to store up treasures in heaven. Hear me right, please. This is important. The location of your treasure reveals our true condition, or the true condition of our hearts. Being rich toward God indicates the degree of our love for God. And the degree of our love for God is expressed in true worship. How inaccurate it is to refer to singing, just singing, as worship. Anyone can sing, but only those who know how to sacrificially give of themselves, how to sacrificially give of their soul, only they are true worshipers. And that's why the Bible talks about the sacrifice of praise and worship. The cure for foolishness and for sinful materialism and for greed is not social justice, as it's spouted by so many thoughtless people around, but to give of ourselves sacrificially. Verse 22, for this reason, and some translations said, therefore. What reason? Always remember, I said, if you find therefore, you find out what is therefore for. The reason of not being like this foolish man, for this reason, for not being like this foolish man who did not know the true God, who did not trust in the promises of God. He said, don't be like him. Don't be like him. And when you're not like him, you have absolutely no reason in the world to worry about your needs. Think about this with me, please. You were just talking to people who barely had enough food and clothing. Today, oh my goodness gracious me, our culture has become super neurotic about food and clothing. In fact, our culture is telling us about worries that we did not know we have. And these worries, it can only succeed in killing our discipleship. Listen, I'm not minimizing the problem, but it's nearly impossible to live by faith in the culture we are in. It's so materialistic. That so many Christians actually understand the nature of God. They understand the promises of God, and yet they fall in this temptation of worry and stay there. And that is why Jesus said, verse 22, all the way to 34, he gives us six, mark them down, six reasons why the believer should not worry. Reason number one, we are God's priority one. Did you know that? We are his priority, number one priority. Secondly, because we are the recipient of his provision. Thirdly, because we are divinely privileged. Fourthly, we are God's and the recipient of God's preferential treatment. You notice all the P's just help you out here. And five, because God has parental blessings to his children. And finally, because we are the source of God's pleasure. Verses 22 and 23, because we are God's priority, number one priority. Because we are at the center of his attention. Because we are God's in his sight all the time, all the time. Therefore, we must trust your loving Heavenly Father. Can I get an amen? Amen.
If he feeds the birds and clothes the

0: flowers. How much, much, much, much higher priority are his children for whom his son shed his blood? Secondly, verse 24, we're always going to receive his provision. And the reason he chose raven, of all the birds, of all the creatures, he chooses the raven. Jesus does this deliberately because ravens are vultures. They are too dumb to store food, yet they survive solely by God's provision for them. How much more valuable we are! Our Heavenly Father will never fail to supply all that he knows we need. David said, I have been young, now I'm old. I have never seen the righteous forsaken, nor his children begging for bread. Not only that his children are priority one for him, not only that his children are the recipients of his provision, but thirdly, verses 25 and 26, his children have divine privilege. I think throughout history, people always worried about health. I think that's fact if you read history. I mean, it's nothing new, but oh my goodness, now it's a $1 trillion business. No, Jesus said, none of us can prolong our life. It's appointed a day. The Bible says it's appointed a day in which, and then judgment. It's appointed a day. Nobody can change that. Nobody can add 1 hour to their life. Fourthly, you have God's preferential treatment. Look at verses 27 all the way to 29. Here you see clear comparison with the rest of creation. God's children, his redeemed believers, have a preferential treatment over all created things. Now, you know, the evolutionists say that man is only a highly developed animal, right? The only thing we have in common with animals and plants is that we're all created by God. From that time on, we're all separate. Now, if you want to believe that you're a descendant of a tree, God bless you. That's where it ends. But because humans are uniquely created in God's own image, we are created with the capacity to love and to reason. Above all, we are created with the capacity to worship God. And God's compassionate preference is for those he made in his own image. But this is not just preferential treatment because we are created in God's image. We have further preferential treatment because we are the children of the living God. Beloved, listen to me. Some preachers talk about, we're all the children of God. No, we're not. We're all the creation of God. But only the blood-bought children of the living God. They are the children of God. In verse 28, it said, you have little faith. You have little faith. It means you're lacking in trust in God's knowledge of your needs. You see? But that's not all. That's not all. Lacking trust in his knowledge to know of your need, but also lacking trust in his power to meet your needs. Can I get an amen? Amen. Such lack of trust, beloved, listen to me, it dishonors God and produces worry, and sometimes it even restricts God's flow of blessing. God's priority, God's provision, God's privileged children, God's preferential treatment. Fifthly, God's parental blessing to his children, verses 30 and 31. Here, for the first time, our Lord Jesus speaks of believers as God's children. That's why I want you to underline it in your Bible. Beloved, the fatherhood of God is only for his believers. This should lift you to the highest level of joy. It does to me. This should lift you to the highest heaven in praise and thanksgiving. Now, I am aware of the fact, and I know that experientially, there are some people who have negative experience with their earthly fathers. I know that. And sometimes the problem and the error comes when you compare your heavenly father with your experience, the negative experience with your earthly father. Please listen to me. I want you to imagine the most thoughtful, the wisest, the kindest, the most compassionate father that you could ever imagine having. Then multiply that million times, and you get close to your Heavenly Father. But Jesus is saying more than that. He is saying that you do not even have to ask God for these needs. Why? Why? Because He already knows that these are your needs. And He's going to meet them and meet all of your needs when your focus is the kingdom of God. When you praise Him, adore Him, and worship Him, and serve Him, and sacrifice for Him, and witness for Him, and being obedient to Him, He will meet all your needs. He will meet all your needs, all of them, in His perfect way. Sixth and finally, God takes pleasure in His children. Look at verses 32 all the way to 34. Little flock. Now don't just go past that very quickly, because that is a term of endearment. Little flock. Jim Elliot, who was martyred for Christ, was a missionary in Latin America, said the following. He said, "He is no fool who gives what he cannot keep to gain what he cannot lose." I have a dear friend in Australia, went through horrendous times, and then God brought him back. And he said, "I believe in giving with a warm hand, not a cold hand." Another friend many years ago used to say to me, he said, "Michael, I like to do all my giving while I'm living, so I am knowing where it's going." Beloved, it's a cry of my heart and a prayer of my heart for myself, and I pray that for you, that we develop a total trust of our Heavenly Father. Total trust. 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
0: My beloved friends, you know, as I get on the road and I meet so many of you, and you tell me how long you have been watching or listening to Leading the Way for years, and you've wanted to give 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I have no financial consideration with Leading the Way whatsoever. I give it all of my time now, full time, literally. So would you join me in worshiping the Lord through giving? Souls will be in heaven because of our partnership. I encourage you to give right now. You won't regret it. In fact, it will bring you great joy to know that your dollars are impacting lives. Thank you in advance. God bless.
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1: 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Now, here's Stuart with his insightful message, Faith, Hope and Patience.
0: As the title of this book in the Bible, the Epistle to the Hebrews, suggests, it was written to a group of people coming out of a Jewish background who had been contacted by some other Jewish people who were convinced that Jesus was Messiah. And there were many Jewish people in the very, very early days of the Christian era who believed that Jesus was Messiah with profound ramifications for them. We believe that there was a group of those Hebrew believers living in Rome. And we do know from secular history that an insurrection rose, some rioting started in the Jewish community in Rome during the reign of Claudius. And he brought out an edict which says, hey, you Jews, you quit behaving like this, we're going to kick you out of here. The Jews were kicked out, and some of them were these Jewish believers in Jesus. Now, as a result of that, they lost everything. They lost their homes, they lost their livelihood, they had to leave everything they were familiar with. It was a huge, huge issue. And this is referred to in the letter to the Hebrews. And it says that their attitude was wonderful. Well, now, things went from bad to worse. After Claudius, Nero came to power. And Nero began to unleash a fearsome persecution of the believers, and they know what is coming their way. And apparently, some of them were losing their nerve, they were backing off, and they were considering bailing out of their Christian profession. And this letter or sermon, there's some disagreement as to whether it is an epistle or a sermon, whatever it is, was addressed to them to encourage them not to bail out, but to stay firm, to keep the faith. And mixed in with the words of encouragement are strong words of warning, too. So basically, that's what Hebrews is about. Well, now, let's look into Hebrews chapter 6. Therefore, let us leave the elementary teachings about Christ and go on to maturity, not laying again the foundation of repentance from acts that lead to death and of faith in God, instruction about baptisms, the laying on of hands, the resurrection of the dead, and eternal judgment. And God permitting, we will do so. When people became believers in those days, they were put immediately into a situation where they were taught the fundamentals of the faith. And they're listed here. But now the word of warning.
7: It is impossible for those who've once been enlightened, who've tasted the heavenly gift, who've shared in the Holy Spirit, who've tasted the goodness of the Word of God and the powers of the coming age, if they fall away, it's impossible to be brought back to repentance, because to their loss, they're crucifying the Son of God all over again and subjecting him to public disgrace. What the writer to the Hebrews is saying is this: you are considering rejecting Christ. If you reject Christ, you reject the cross. If you reject the cross, there's nowhere to go for repentance. There's nowhere to go. And so be very, very careful before you reject Christ, because in rejecting Christ, you reject the cross. And in rejecting the cross, you reject the only hope of reconciliation to God through repentance and faith. Don't do it. Then he gives a very graphic illustration of this, verse 7. Land that drinks in the rain, often falling on it, and that produces a crop useful to those for whom it is farmed, receives the blessing of God. But land that produces thorns and thistles is worthless and is in danger of being cursed. In the end, it will be burnt. It's obvious what he's referring to there. But now there's a word of encouragement. And this is what happens all the way through Hebrews. Word of warning, word of encouragement. Even though we speak like this, dear friends, we are confident of better things in your case, things that accompany salvation. God is not unjust. He will not forget your work and the love you've shown him as you've helped his people and continue to help them. We want each of you to show this same diligence to the very end in order to make your hope sure. In other words, he said, now, God hasn't forgotten what you've done. You've done very well so far. And all we're saying is, don't stop. But show this same diligence right to the very end and make your hope sure. We do not want you to become lazy, but to imitate those who through faith and patience inherit what has been promised. Now, I want you to notice the emphasis here. He wants them to make their hope sure. He wants them to imitate those who through faith and patience inherit the promises. Now, he said, we want you to imitate the example of those who exhibited faith, hope, and patience. And immediately, one of the favorite examples of faith, hope, and patience in the Bible is introduced. And his name is Abraham. Abraham. When God came to Abraham, who was living in Ur of the Chaldees, he came to a man who was living in a very comfortable, secure, amenable situation. And he said to him, Abraham, I want you to leave Ur of the Chaldees, and I want you to move out. And Abraham said, where do you want me to go? And he said, I'll show you. That was it. The decision Abraham has to make is this: are you willing to leave where you are and go somewhere I'll show you for no other reason than God promises to direct you? In other words, will you go out on a limb on a promise? Will you go out on a limb on a promise? And incredibly, Abraham says, okay. And he does it. And off he goes. Now, eventually, after quite a long time, all kinds of stuff happens. He arrives in the place where God has promised he will take him. And when he gets there, the promised land does not look very promising at all. It was inhabited by a bunch of people who did not exactly put out the red carpet for Abraham, and it had nothing to offer at all. And then Abraham was told, and you're not going to get it now either, because you are not strong enough to overthrow the people in it, and they're not bad enough to be kicked out. But give them a few generations, your descendants will be strong enough, and they'll be bad enough, and then I'll give the land to your descendants. And Abraham's ears prick up. He said, descendants? Did you say descendants? Yes. Your descendants, God says, using a little touch of hyperbole, will be as numerous as the stars of the sky and the sands of the desert. That's a lot of people. And Abraham says, excuse me, Lord, there's just one little problem. Yes. My wife and I are no longer young. Yes. And we're infertile. Oh. And God said, don't worry about it. your descendants will be as numerous as the stars of the sky and the sun of the desert. And incredibly, Abraham says, okay. And this is the example of faith that is held up here.
1: 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Well, that's what Stuart Briscoe is talking about on today's Telling the Truth, and he's coming right back with more. But first, did you know that your support helps uplift listeners across the world? Listeners like Pam and Jeff, who wrote, "Thank you so much for the encouragement that we receive through your solid teaching. We appreciate you all." Thanks, Jeff and Pam. 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Well, here's Stuart Briscoe once again.
7: Now then, Abraham has not only got faith that God will keep his promises, he also has something to look forward to, hope. Because there is the promise of the land. There is the promise of descendants. There is a promise of a covenant. There is a promise that through Abraham, listen, all the nations of the world will be blessed. And this is the hope that God places before him. He has something to live for, but there is a problem. His wife and he continue to be infertile. 25 years go by after the promise before Isaac is born. 25 years. And he keeps on keeping on. It's called patience. It's called patience. I want it and I want it now. Give me instant maturity, O God. It's how we talk. God says, how about a little patience? It takes a while for an acorn to become an oak tree. And that's how God works. That's not all. 25 years go by before young Isaac is born. And then 15 or 20 more years later, we're not sure how many, Isaac has become a robust adolescent or a burgeoning 20-something. And one day God comes to Abraham and he said, now I want a word with you about Isaac, yes? The son of promise, yes? The one in whom all my promises centered, yes? Your descendants will be all that stuff about stars and sand, yes? And I'm going to give you so many descendants that they'll be able to occupy the land, yes? All right, this is what I want you to do. I want you to offer your son as a sacrifice. And Abraham said, what? I want you to offer your son as a sacrifice. And Abraham says, okay, okay. Now, this is unbelievable. But it's all there. You read Genesis 22, it's all there. And Abraham shows that he's willing to do it, but we are also given a little insight into what's going inside the old boy's head. And this is what's going on. God has promised he will keep his promises. The promises are centered in Isaac. If Isaac is killed, God will raise him from the dead. Why? Because he is absolutely convinced of the promises of God, and he is absolutely rock solid in his faith and his hope, and he will be patient enough to wait for God to do that. And he raises the knife. And God stays his hand at that moment. And this is what God says to him. Because you have obeyed me, because you have obeyed me, I will promise you and I will swear by myself. And Hebrews picks up on this. And the writer to the Hebrews then has an interesting little insight. This is what he says. There are two things in which God cannot lie. He cannot lie when he gives you a promise. And he cannot lie when he makes an oath. And he did both. And so Abraham is confronted with something that is absolutely rock solid, the promise of God. And that is the basis of his faith. That is the basis of his hope. And that what allows him to go on year after year after year, patiently waiting for the promises of God to be fulfilled. And in actual fact, many of the promises that were given to him were never fulfilled in his lifetime. But he didn't waver. Now, that's the example that is given to these Hebrew believers. And the Hebrew believers who are in danger and wavering and going wobbly and walking away and possibly apostatizing have been told, don't do it. Don't do it. Because there's nowhere to go if you do. But instead, look at the example of Abraham and keep the faith and don't lose hope and patiently persevere whatever the circumstances might be. Well, now let's go to the experience of the Hebrews. What's happened as far as they are concerned? Well, what do we know about their faith? The first thing we know about their faith is that it has a solid foundation. What is the foundation of the faith of these Hebrews? We know what it is. Therefore, let us leave the elementary teachings about Christ. Christ is the foundation of their faith. They are good Hebrews. Not only do we know the foundation of their faith, we know that their faith was real because it bore fruit. What's the fruit? Read on, verse 4. It is impossible for those who were once been enlightened. There's the first part of fruit, they've been enlightened. Number 2, who've tasted the heavenly gift. Number 3, who've shared in the Holy Spirit. Number 4, who've tasted the goodness of the Word of God. Number 5, and the powers of the coming age. There's the fruit. There's the fruit. Where there is genuine faith in a legitimate object, there will be evidence of transformed life. There's a fundamental rule of spirituality. Where there's genuine faith in a legitimate object, there will be a transformed life. And that's what you look for. That's what you look for. Read on. They've tasted the heavenly gift. What's the heavenly gift? How about this? The wages of sin is death, but the gift of God is eternal life. That's straightforward enough, isn't it? The wages of sin is death. The gift of God is eternal life. The gift of God, he's in heaven, adds up to the heavenly gift. What is the heavenly gift? It is the gift of life itself. The nerve that was severed between us and God has been restored. We are now in touch with the one who is the source and the course and the force of our life. We are beginning to be in touch with something called eternal life. Ask a lot of people about eternal life. This is what they'll tell you. Eternal life? Oh, that's something you get when you're dead if you were good enough. Is that how you define eternal life? It's something you get when you're dead if you're good enough. That's not how the Bible defines it. This is what the Bible says. These things are written that you might know that you have eternal life. It is a gift that you receive in the here and now, not because you're good enough, but because you've come to repentance and faith in the God who is the giver of all grace. And when that happens, you become not only enlightened, you become somebody who has tasted the heavenly gift and you're hungry for more. You begin to live life on a higher plane. Read on. These people have shared in the Holy Spirit. Shared in the Holy Spirit. Now, one of the cliche terms that we use in the evangelical church is this. We ask people to give their testimonies, and usually they've no idea what you're talking about. What we're asking them to do is tell us a little bit about your spiritual journey. That's probably a better way of putting it. That Christ, by his Spirit, entered my spirit. Now we're talking. Christ by his Spirit entered my spirit. And the Bible says that when Christ by his Spirit enters my spirit, the two commune, the two relate to each other. And the Spirit of God begins to tell me stuff. And oh, what a difference it makes. This is what you need to do. Take a good look at Abraham. Check out his faith. Check out his hope. Check out his patience. Keep the faith. Don't lose hope. And be patient, for God will keep his promises. So what's my message today? Very simple, really. Keep the faith. Don't lose hope. And be patient.

0: 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And Stuart will be right back in a moment to answer some important questions about today's message. 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It's generous listeners like you that make it possible for people all over to hear truth and experience life in Jesus. Now, here are some answers from Stuart to a few questions about today's message. Stuart, have you ever stepped out in faith like Abraham, based solely on a promise from God?
1: Not exactly in the way that Abraham did. I've never been asked by God to leave my home and leave my culture and just head out without any indication as to where I would go or what was going to happen. So in that sense, no, I have never stepped out in faith like he did. On the other hand, if the question is, have I ever recognized that God has made some promises to me and that I need to embrace them by faith and act upon them? Yes. And obviously that was where my spiritual life began, because I heard a promise of the Lord Jesus. Behold, I stand at the door and knock. If any man hear my voice and open the door, I will come in to him and will be related to him, etc., etc. And that was a promise of God that I embraced. I stepped out in faith, and the principle that we all learn from Scripture operated for me. For it is by grace that you're saved through faith. God graciously gave me a promise. By faith, in the power of His Spirit, I was enabled to respond.
0: Thank you. 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
14: Hello, I'm Kelly Valencia. Andy Burnham will tell Labour members that hope comes from honesty in his first address to its annual conference as Prime Minister. He's expected to tackle issues he claims politicians usually avoid, like youth unemployment and public control of utilities. A publicly owned Great British Energy Grid has been announced ahead of the PM's speech. Here is what people in Liverpool want to hear.
15: The usual one, isn't it? Immigration.
16: I guess an Irish border poll is important to me.
17: What I want him to hear is what he'll do for social care, because it really is wicked, some of the things that happen to people.
18: So I'd like to hear that he's going to raise the tax threshold to at least 15,000, at least.
14: Protesters have spent the night on the Gavaki Road in Portadown as tensions remain high over an Orange Order parade. Political talks have so far failed to resolve the dispute, with the Orange Order seeking to complete its permitted route while residents are calling for the parade to be diverted. The standoff recalls the violence surrounding Drumcree in the 1990s, when clashes over the route sparked riots and resulted in deaths. Head of the Evangelical Alliance, David Smith, tells Premier Moore.
19: What we have here is two nationalisms, a British nationalism and an Irish nationalism that have surfaced. And what we would say as Christians is it's okay to have constitutional preferences, but our kingdom identity in Christ must take precedence, especially when there's risk of chaos and this kind of disorder.
14: US Secretary of State Marco Rubio says a suspected terror plot targeting RAF Fairford in Gloucestershire clearly involves the hand of a foreign actor. Five British men were arrested and released on bail, a decision Donald Trump's called surprising. Tehran strongly denied any involvement. Dominic Murphy, a former head of counter-terror command with the Met, explains why the suspects were let go.
20: Had they been kept in custody under the Terrorism Act, certainly bail does not apply in that case. So they couldn't have been bailed. They're either charged with a serious terrorist offence or they are then released without charge. And in this case, under the Police and Criminal Evidence Act detention powers, they have bail conditions. And this is police bail and it will be stringent conditions.
14: In other news, OpenAI has scrapped plans to release its new artificial intelligence model next month. It's over safety concerns after it showed what's been described as higher levels of deception than its predecessor. CEO Sam Altman, along with other AI bosses, has urged the industry to slow the pace of development. And the Archbishop of Canterbury is calling for a more humble approach to power and leadership. Speaking during a visit to the US, she said the world needs the song of humility as it faces war, climate change and inequality. She also marked 25 years since 9/11, praising the Episcopal Church for supporting those affected. The Archbishop is also due to visit the United Nations.
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14: Well, unseasonably warm weather is set to continue across much of the UK today, with temperatures potentially reaching 27 degrees in London. A storm system developing in the mid-Atlantic could be helping to draw warmer air towards the UK. Temperatures may remain as high as 18 degrees Celsius in some areas overnight, potentially making it one of the warmest late September nights on record. Scotland is also experiencing unusually mild conditions, with sunny spells and highs of 21 degrees possible in Glasgow. Wales will be warm, muggy and blustery, with temperatures reaching up to 23 degrees in Cardiff. Northern Ireland will be cloudier and breezier, with highs of around 19 degrees Celsius in Belfast. That's your latest from the Premier News team. 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
24: 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Great way to get into scripture every single day. Hello and good morning to you. It's so good to have your company this morning. Thank you, Kelly, for the headlines there. It's just gone 4 minutes past 10 on Tuesday, the 29th of September, I should say. You're listening to Daytime with me, Lydia Bennett. Now, in an increasingly diverse society, having conversations with people of other faiths are becoming part of everyday life. But as Christians, how do we engage with those discussions in a way that is both loving and respectful, but faithful to the gospel as well? At 11 o'clock this morning, I'm going to be joined by author, speaker and apologist Paul Coulter, who will help us to navigate the challenges and the opportunities of interfaith conversations and to explore how Christians can speak with both conviction and compassion in today's world. Then at 12 o'clock, we'll bring you all the latest news from a Christian perspective in our news hour. But first, Satty Dillon had no experience of church, no experience of the Christian faith until he encountered Jesus in a pub at the age of 49. Satty grew up in the Sikh faith but gave his life to the Lord after some powerful encounters with the Spirit, and he's now the founder of the first Christian mobile provider. Satty joins me just in just a moment to share his testimony. That is right after this.

0: A classic from Matt Redman there. That was You Never Let Go, 9 minutes past 10 on Tuesday, the 29th of September. You're listening to Daytime on Premier Christian Radio with me, Lydia Bennett. Now, you've heard of Christian banking, Christian schools, even Christian care homes, but what about Christian mobile phone networks? Yes, you heard me right, a mobile phone service with faith at its heart. It's called Faith Mobile, and it was founded by Satty Dillon. But what makes this story particularly remarkable is that Satty only started Faith Mobile around 2 years ago, shortly after becoming a follower of Jesus himself. He grew up in the Sikh faith. His journey to Jesus is quite something. And now, having experienced a life-changing encounter with God, he's building a business that puts his faith front and centre. He joins me now to share his story. Good morning, Satty. How are you doing?
1: I'm very well. Thank you, Lydia. How are you?
0: I'm doing well. I'm excited to hear some of your story. I know that it's pretty remarkable. Satty, let's start a little bit with your experience of the Christian faith. Was it something, you know, before you encountered Jesus, was it something that you knew about maybe growing up, or what was your experience?
1: Yeah, I was born and bred in the UK, so at school we had hymns, we had the usual Christmas festival, Easter, but literally that was it. And at Christmas we'd sit around and you have the Christmas film that comes on, yeah. And literally that was it.
0: Mm-hmm. So no experience really of Christian faith or a living faith in Jesus, other than kind of what you'd seen at school?
1: Nothing, apart from school and what you saw on TV. Nothing else. I didn't have any Christian friends growing up. I was in my Sikh environment.
0: Mm-hmm. Tell me a little bit about your experience of the Sikh faith, and what did that look like for you and your family?
1: Yeah, so we weren't full on practicing Sikhs, but we had the culture, we had the rituals, we went to the temple, we did on a Sunday, we listened to the prayer at the temple. I didn't understand it. It was too in-depth for me, but we still went. I went with my parents and family. It was more cultural than actual having a relationship with the Lord.
0: Mm-hmm. And, I mean, we have to talk about you coming to faith in Jesus. Where did that start? Where did this kind of journey of faith begin?
1: Wow. Yeah, that's a good question, Lydia. It started back in January 2022. My wife started going to church, and every Sunday she'll get dressed up, do her makeup, and she'll go looking very beautiful. And when she came back, her eyes will be all sore and look like she'd been crying. And I'll go up to her, like, you went really happy, you know, with your makeup nice, and you're coming back with your, what's going on? And she'll say, no, they're happy tears. That's why my eyes are like that. And I couldn't quite understand what you mean, happy tears. But I didn't understand why she would be crying going to church. And, you know, that happened for about 2 or 3 weeks. And then curiosity got the better of me. And I thought, you know what? I'm going to go and see why she's crying, what's going on, what they're doing to her at church. So off I went. And as I walked into the church, this peace fell on me. I was like, okay. I'm usually full of anxiety and I'm always thinking, my mind's racing. But when I walked into that church, I felt this sudden peace. We went and sat down and worship started, prayer started. And as I listened to the prayer and worship, something arose inside me and I felt this sudden urge to cry. I'm like, I'm looking around like, what is going on here? Why do I want to have this sudden urge to cry? I suppressed it and I didn't talk about it. I thought, I'm not going to start crying in front of all these strangers. So I managed to suppress it. It was fine. I didn't tell Sam what happened. We got through it. And then a couple of weeks later, I was invited back and the pastor was speaking to me and he says, we've got a breakfast, men's breakfast coming up. We'd love you to join us. I'm thinking, nah, I don't think that's for me. But then he said something that did interest me. He says, well, you'll be in a pub. There's a full English available and it's free. Soon as he said those two things, I thought, you know what? I love a full English. It's free. I'm going to go. So I had this thought in my head. I'll have my breakfast, stay there for 10, 15 minutes, make my excuses, and off I go.
0: Do you know, there's nothing like a bit of free food and a drink in the pub to get people to come to an event. Love it.
1: Exactly. So he sold it to me. I thought, you know what, let's go. But I didn't realise how much that breakfast was going to change my life.
0: Mm.
1: So On the Saturday morning, I arrived there. We got to the pub. There was about 20, 22 men sitting around. We ordered our breakfast. We had our breakfast. And then they started their prayer and worship. And I'm sitting there listening. I thought, I'll give it about 10, 15 minutes, and then I'll make my excuse, and off I go. But while they're

0: that's the Holy Spirit touching your heart. And I was like, wow. And Lydia, for the first time in my life, like I mentioned earlier, my mind's always racing, full of anxiety of the world and stuff. But at that point, when I was pouring my heart out like that, I felt so peaceful. My heart felt full. And I spoke to Tony and I says, this is an amazing feeling. And at that point, after 49 years of being a Sikh, I gave my life to Christ in the middle of the pub.
1: It's beautiful. And I love that. The Lord is so incredible, isn't he? And he really, he has a sense of humour, doesn't he, as well? Because he did that in a pub. You know, the Lord is everywhere. And he speaks to us in places where we feel most comfortable as well. And I feel like that's exactly the case with your situation. You would have come to a pub, but maybe not in another situation, you know, another place, another context. So I love that. I mean, tell me a little bit, Satya, about the, you know, the lead up to that moment. What did life look like? You were saying about anxiety, about, you know, things going on in your mind. Tell me about what life was like before kind of giving your life to Jesus.
0: So being part of the world, the usual stuff that comes, the pressures of running a business, family life, bills. Like we all have bills, all bringing my 7-year-old daughter up, of what's happening in the world, all that pressure was in your mind and is constant, and you got no one to turn to. I'm the head of the family, and it's my job to navigate us through all this, but not having someone to turn to, because I'm a man's man. I don't cry. I don't do this. So I lead, and that's what my posture was. But that day, it felt different, seeing all these men there supporting you, being in the same boat. You can open your heart, you can cry, you're in a safe environment. And, you know, I've never had that. I never had that. So that allowed me to be myself. So, but that same night that I gave my life to Christ, I had an encounter with the Lord in a dream. And this bright, glowing figure, hands raised, and two lights were beaming from his hands. He lasted 5 or 6 seconds, but that, with me giving my life to Christ that day, changed everything. I spoke to my pastor and I says, this is what happened to me. Obviously, I gave my life and the Lord visited me. What do I do next? What I really want to, you know, move on from this. What can I do for the Lord? And he says, usually when someone gives their life to Christ, they get baptized. I'm said, right, I want to get baptized. I was super excited, you know, I said, I want to get baptized. And obviously over the next couple of months, they told me about what baptize entails, what you're doing and stuff like that. And I said, sign me up. I'm ready for that.
1: You're in.
0: I'm all in. So June the same year, on a Pentecost Sunday, I got baptized. I went on stage to give my testimony and I committed myself to God. And I said to him, use me as a vessel any way you want, and I will be obedient. I will do anything to help expand your kingdom. I did not realize the power of the tongue at the time. I did not realize the power of the tongue. What was I committing myself to at that time? But looking back, I think because I was open and I asked the Lord to use me as a vessel, I think that is when the seed of Faith Marlborough was planted.
1: Super excited to talk about that and how that came about. You know, I love what you said there about, you know, our words really do have power. You know, when we pray those audacious, those big prayers, God, you know, he really does, he listens and he hears those things. And that's certainly the case for you, Satya. But I'd love to talk a little bit about that moment of baptism. What was that like for you? How did that affect your faith? What was that experience like of committing to following Jesus in a very public space?
0: It was nerve-wracking. I was nervous. I was like excited. You know, I saw baptisms. I've seen them on TV and everything, but being part of that, that dying from the old and reborn as new, going into those waters. And I'll be open, carrying so much baggage of my past, stuff that we all carry, you know, of childhood and stuff like that, and, you know, beating yourself up. But when I went into those waters and I came back up, I was born again.

0: That relief that I've left everything behind and now I walk with Christ. It was a very liberating and overwhelming feeling.
1: Yeah, and that imagery of kind of going back and then coming back up, you know, it is like the kind of going, dying, and then coming, being raised to life. You know, it's a picture of what Jesus, you know, went through as well. I love that. I mean, it's something so powerful about baptism and doing it in front of lots of people as well, and committing, you know, in front of friends, in front of your community, and saying, "Yes, Lord, I'm in this, and I've got all these witnesses as well."
0: Yeah, absolutely. I mean, I've only been walking with Christ 3 months, and then some people take years to get baptized. Mm. But I thought that was what I wanted to do. I wanted to commit myself to the Lord, because I'm always, whatever I do, I'm always all in. Mm-hmm. There's no half measures. I'm in or I'm out. And I'm all in for Jesus.
1: Mm-hmm. So tell me a little bit about, you know, that after that moment of baptism, you know, you're on fire for God, you're all in. Mm. And you've got a bit of your career has been in kind of telecoms. So how did it lead to Faith Mobile?
0: Yes, so a lot happened from June 2022 when I got baptized, and I'll touch on how Faith Mobile came and what led us to it. That was in 2024. But between those 2 years, God was like, he accelerated everything in our lives, mine and my wife's, because we both came to Christ near enough the same time, and my daughter. We started a community table. We started off with one person, and that turned to 14 people. So we had fellow Christians from the church coming to our home, and we discipled each other. We'd led that. That was phenomenal. They're now our family. Mm. They've become our family, and that really helped us through the testing times, which we'll talk about further up. But having that community around you and being at church, having responsibility. So we did the communion for like 2 or 3 years for 200 to 300 people. Mm. That was grounding, doing that every Sunday, you know, taking pride in doing that. Mm-hmm. And serving at the church, just being with other Christians, which lifted us and we lifted them, sort of thing. So yeah, it was amazing. But fast forward to answer your question, 2 years on, August 2024, I was frustrated with work because I'm walking with Christ and my office wasn't. So spirits were clashing. Mm-hmm. So I got home Friday afternoon, and when I'm frustrated, I like to go for a run. So got my gear on, was running down the lane. I got to the end of the lane and I just looked up to the Lord. I threw my hands up and I said, "Lord, I can't do this anymore. What do you want me to do?" And at that moment, he spoke two words to me. He said, "Faith Mobile."
1: Wow, you got a revelation from the Lord. That's incredible.
0: Just stood there in the middle of the road, just looking up and saying, "Lord, anything else?" He didn't speak another word. Mm. He didn't say anything else. And I thought, okay, I'll continue my run. So off I went with those two words running around in my head, thinking like, "Faith Mobile, what does that mean?" Look, he hasn't said anything else. So I finished my run, got home, I spoke to my wife and I says, "Sam, this has just happened." And she goes, "We need to pray into it straight away to see what does this actually mean." So that was on the Friday afternoon. On the Saturday morning, my wife got up and she says, "The Lord's spoken to me." I said, "Okay, what did he say?" And she says, "Tomorrow, Evangelist Phil Shaw is coming to church for the first time. And he's going to have a word for Sati that's going to change his life forever." And I just stood there like, okay, wow. So Friday afternoon, we got the name Faith Mobile. Saturday morning, my wife tells me, "Evangelist Phil Shaw is going to have a word that's going to change my life." And so you can imagine how much sleep we got that night.
1: Yeah, the anticipation, wow.
0: Yeah. So on the Sunday morning, we got up, went to church, and we sat down full of anxiety, nervousness. And Evangelist Phil Shaw came to the church, he got on stage. And part of the word, sorry, I just remembered, part of the word the Lord gave is, so you know it's from me, when Phil Shaw gets onto that stage, he's going to introduce himself, but he's going to say something. He's going to say, "Before I came to Christ and gave my life to Christ, I dabbled in drugs." So he's going to say that, so you know the word is from me. So we sat there, and lo and behold, he goes onto the stage, introduces himself, and then he goes on to say, before my life with Christ started, I dabbled in drugs. Mm. So you can imagine, Sam and I, we nearly got whiplash. She turned to me, I turned to her like, oh, look, there you go. Confirmation of what's going to happen. And we're like sitting there waiting. Just get a sip of water.
1: I mean, this is actually incredible. You know, you heard from the Lord so clearly, but sorry, carry on.
0: Yeah, so he then proceeded to prophesy over me for 6 minutes. And he gave me that word. And that word was beforehand. He repeated that 6 or 7 times. The core message was, there's no risk with faith if you trust me. Everything must come beforehand. Mm-hmm. You won't see the fruit until you do something beforehand. Give up and hand over to me beforehand and then see my glory. And he said, there's no plan B. You can't have a safety net and you have to solely rely on me. Wow.
1: What do you do with something? You know, that's a lot there, isn't it? You know, how do you begin to kind of process something like that? Because, you know, that is incredible. You know, you're expectant going into this church service. You know that Phil's going to say something incredible that aligns with what God is doing in your life. Well, you know, how do you sit with that? How do you chew over that?
0: Very difficult. Very difficult. Sam and I got home that day and we just sat there and genuinely just sat there looking at each other like, what does this mean? Mm. We've only just gave our life to Christ. We're walking with him. We're reading the Bible. We're still trying to understand the Bible. And the Lord is asking us to step out in faith. With no safety net, no plan B. What do we do? So we prayed for over 3 months. We spoke to our pastor. We spoke to people at the church, elders, say, look, what does that look like? What do we give up? How do we step out? What does that look like? Can we be that obedient to walk away from everything that we've got to do something for the Lord? And we really wrestled with that back and forth. What do we do? How do we do it? Mm-hmm. Can we really trust the Lord with everything?
1: Mm-hmm. So at what point did you kind of act on that prophetic word that you'd been given? What did that process look like?
0: Well, after all the praying and toing and froing, we embraced the calling because November that year, I made one of the hardest decisions of my life. I gave up my role as a sales director in a business that I helped grow since 2016. Mm-hmm. I walked away from a six-figure salary and all the benefits that came with it. No safety net, no plan B, just literally saying, Lord, okay, I'm stepping out and trusting you. I'm walking away from everything. We were going to sell the company in a few years, so I walked away from millions of that. Mm-hmm. But we trusted the Lord.
1: Mm-hmm. I mean, it's just so convicting and powerful to hear that, you know, you were so obedient to God in that. You know, I've been thinking a lot, Satty, about the fact that often as Christians, we when we step out, we do things that might seem silly to the world. They might seem foolish to our wider culture. But, you know, with God as sovereign, with God who, you know, we follow a God who knows exactly what we need. He knows what is coming next. You know, we have no reason to fear or no reason to be afraid of what other people might say because we live for an audience of one. So I love that. It's so, so encouraging to hear that was something that you had at the forefront of your mind as well. So tell me what was next? What happened?
0: So we then decided, so we got a name. We got Faith Mobile. That's literally when I gave up the career and the business as I walked away. We had a name. That was on the Friday when I finished. And on the Monday morning arrived, my first day at home. Remember, I'm used to an office environment, a lot of noise, sales environment, and all the stuff that comes with it. My wife went to work. Izzy went to school. And I'm in this house all alone. And then he hit me. Then he dawned on me, what have you done? What have you done? You've walked away from everything that you've tried to build. You've got no idea what you're doing now. You've got a name. And I just literally, Lydia, broke down. I broke down. I was in tears. I was in turmoil. I was asking some very difficult questions like, was I good enough? Am I worthy of this? Am I qualified? You know, my wife used to come home and 10 minutes before she came, I was on the floor crying. And she would say, how was your day? I'll say, yeah, absolutely fantastic. Really, really good. I'm progressing. But I didn't know what I was doing. But I think the Lord knew that. And he sent people around me who then lifted me up, gave me scripture, gave me messages saying, look, we're here for you. And one the stories that I read in the Bible was Joshua, how he took over from Moses, saying he had that task. I mean, trying to fill those shoes, same sort of thing. And while I was tormenting myself, the enemy joined in as well.
1: Yeah.
0: You can't run a network. You don't have the funds. You don't have a team. So the task became overwhelming.
1: Well, if you've just joined us this morning, we are currently in conversation with Satty Dillon. He is the founder of Faith Mobile, and we're hearing the story of how it all came to be. We're hearing at the moment Satty's experience of encountering the living God in a pub after a free English breakfast. But we're going to continue to hear more about how Faith Mobile came to be in just a moment. Don't go anywhere.
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1: Just after 10:30 on this Tuesday morning, it's great to have your company. You're listening to Daytime on Premier Christian Radio with me, Lydia Bennett. I'm in conversation with Satty Dillon, who is the founder of Faith Mobile, the first Christian mobile service. We've been hearing a little bit of Satty's story. We've been hearing about the, some of the tumultuous events in leading up to setting up Faith Mobile. And we're right in the middle of the story, Satty. Keep going. Tell us what happened next. So you were saying it was really tough. You felt like the enemy was trying to speak lies over you as well. What happened next?
0: Absolutely. So, like I said, Sam would go to work. I was at home. I'm wearing 6 or 7 hats, trying to run the business. But the enemy would tell me, you're not good enough. You can't do this. Because I didn't know scripture then, so I couldn't arm myself.
1: Yeah.
0: But God knew this was going to happen. So, like I said earlier, he surrounded me with some amazing people who lifted me up in my time of need, would text me scripture, come round, how are you doing, uncle, what are you doing, should we read together? And that was what helped me through. The community table that helped me through it, reading scripture. And one of the scriptures that's really got me through was, God does not call the qualified, he qualifies those he calls. And my journey is like 2 Corinthians 5:7. We walk by faith, not by sight. And everything that you hear is all step out in faith and trust. So I did that. I dusted myself off. I did research. I did planning, marketing to see how can I get Faith Mobile off the ground. And then in December 2024, I registered Faith Mobile and it started to take shape. I employed a marketing company to come with me, to work with me, to create the brand, give some ideas. What does this actually look like? And that in itself as well was, we'd go one step forward and then two step backwards. Because genuinely, Lydia, I feel the enemy did not want this to get out of off the ground.
1: Mm-hmm.
0: He wanted to kill it in its infancy because he knows what Faith Marbar stands for and who's given this mission.
1: Yeah.
0: It wasn't born from me. It was born from God. And he knows if this gets off the ground, they control the airwaves.
1: Mm-hmm. Mm-hmm.
0: They're going to send messages out and people are going to feel the first Christian mobile phone network in the UK. Why would he want that to happen?
1: Mm-hmm. And that's the thing, isn't it? When we step out in faith, when we say, yes, Lord, I'm obedient, I want to do what you've called me to do, you know, every time we step out to advance the kingdom of light, the enemy who is of darkness does everything can to push it back.
0: Absolutely.
1: But, you know, we follow a God who has won the victory. You know, he is the one who is sovereign over all. But, you know, I think that's something that I've definitely heard and seen before. You know, when we step out in faith, sometimes the enemy really does push back. And that's certainly something that you've experienced.
0: Experienced, lived. And thing was, I wasn't equipped. I didn't know. I'm new wine. Yeah. I'm just full of fire and excited and think, well, listen, it's, God gave me the mission.
1: Mm-hmm.
0: He has God's fragrance all over it. Why wouldn't he not succeed? And I, you know, in my naivety, I didn't know, put the armor of God on every day because you're going to be attacked. You've just literally stepped out for the Lord. You've got a target on your back. And I learned that on the job.
1: Mm.
0: As I was going on the journey, like the pressure overwhelmingness, but you're going to have that attack because there's something here. The enemy does not rob an empty house. So
1: Amen.
0: He came, he knew this meant something. So I had to go through that. But again, it wasn't easy. 18 to 19 months of intense pressure. We got the name, we set it up, but now we had to grow it out. So that's going to cost money.
1: Mm-hmm.
0: So everything we owned that we gathered over the 23-year period, all the expensive luxury items that we had, we sold. Everything in our savings account, we emptied. To the point, we even emptied our daughter's ISA account. We had to take all that money and pour it into Faith Marbar to get it off the ground.
1: Mm-hmm, mm-hmm.
0: Because I'm the founder of Faith Marbar, but I don't own Faith Marbar. The CEO is the Lord. So he owns 100% of it. So I couldn't give anything away of it. Mm-hmm. So he said, you have to pour everything in and then you watch what I do with that. Mm-hmm. So I stood on them words and I said, okay, Father, everything we got, we sold and poured in. But we're going back to the mental pressure that comes with, because I'm wearing 6 or 7 hats to keep the cost down. And I had some amazing volunteers that come around and said, look, we love what you're doing. Can we help you? And the Lord kept sending people that could help me and move Faith Marbar forward. But the enemy attacked me mentally.
1: Mm.
0: I was overwhelmed by the mission that was given by the Lord. And to be vulnerable, I wanted to run away. I couldn't handle the pressure. The amount of times I wanted to run away from the mission, my family, the church, because I felt like I can't do this. Because the cutting and the pruning the Lord was doing was so deep, because the old Sati that was running the telecoms company and the one that's running Faith Marbar, the God-given mission, couldn't be the same person.
1: Mm.
0: So the Lord was breaking me as well at the same time to build me back up again. So all that's going on, and it's affecting my marriage because the enemy was attacking that as well. But we stood on the rock, which was the Lord. We stood on scripture. We stood... Our marriage was solid, it was tested, but we knew we could trust our Lord to get us through this. So with all that still going on, we had faith and we'd stood on that.
1: Mm-hmm, mm-hmm. I mean, what you're saying, Sati, there about being really tested in that time, that moment of those seasons of pruning in our life, they can be really, really difficult. But as you say, they're the... you know, the objective of the gardener, of the god, the ultimate gardener, is when he prunes, is that he cuts off the things that, that are not fruitful anymore for us to grow even more fruitful. So so encouraging to hear that. Before we hear a little bit about what Faith Mobile has looked like in the last couple of years, tell us actually what you do. What is Faith Mobile? What does it actually look like?
0: So, as I said earlier, Faith Mobile is the first Christian faith-based mobile phone network. The Lord gave me two remits. He said, expand my kingdom and spread the word. As a new Christian, I'm thinking, expand the kingdom. What can one person do? I don't know how to expand the kingdom. So when we set up Faith Mobile, what I realized is there's some phenomenal organizations like yourselves out here, Christian organizations, charities and churches that are expanding the kingdom. So why don't you help them, pour into them, so they can carry on doing their amazing work? So the Lord opened some phenomenal doors. So we've got partners like CAP, Stewardship, Message Trust, to name a few. We've got churches on board here. So why Faith Mobile can expand the kingdom is 10% of every person that joins and switches to Faith Mobile, their line rental will go to these incredible organizations so they can use that money and then expand the kingdom. Mm-hmm. So I ticked that box. Lord, hopefully you're happy with that. And the second part of it was spread the word. So every morning at 7 o'clock, every person that's on our network will get scripture sent to them. So we're spreading the word. People who are non-Christian are getting scripture sent to them, which I feel is vital in this day and age, because how do normal people start their day? They pick up their phone and they're scrolling. Straight away, they're on social media, they're on all that. My prayer was, Lord, when Faith Mobile sends that text message out and they see it at 7 o'clock, they read your word. Let the Holy Spirit press on their heart and say, this is for you. And hopefully that transformed their day.
1: Mm-hmm. And it's so important as well. You know, we talk a lot, don't we, in the current climate that we're in about the about some of the negative impacts of our phones. We know that we're on our phones more, and that has not been helpful for connection. But you know, the Lord can use these things. The Lord can use our devices to speak to people, and He can use the technology that we have to bring people to faith. And I love how you're kind of being resourceful in that way and using these things that we have it all in our pockets to bring people to faith.
0: Absolutely. I think using something that's an everyday thing for good and to expand the Lord's kingdom, because you're already got, who hasn't got a mobile phone? Mm. Be it a contract, be it pay as you go, everybody's got a mobile phone. So to use that as something that can expand the kingdom, spread the word, and do phenomenal things for organizations who never get consistent funding. Because when I sat with all these organizations which the Lord opened the doors to, the main thing they said was, we get funding, but it's not consistent. Mm. So now with ourselves, the money that we pour in, the 10% that we give back, every quarter, they get a check from us. So they know they can budget, think, okay, next month I'm going to get this money. I can do X, Y, and Z. So for me, I think that's phenomenal for these organizations. And again, doing the Lord's work.
1: Mm-hmm. And again, that reminder of, you know, when we work with other parts of the body, you know, that's a joy, isn't it? To be able to serve one another. For like that, what that's exactly what Faith Mobile is doing, is joining with the incredible kingdom work that other charities are doing and saying, look, we're here to support you. Let's hold each other's hands up, you know.
0: Amazing. Exactly that. I mean, there might be people listening today from organizations, you know, reach out to us. We're 5 months old and we've got some great organizations on, but we need more. Mm. We need to partner up with more organizations so we can pour into them, work with them. And if the listeners go on to faithmobile.co.uk and they click on Community Hub, one of the things that Faith Mobile is trying to do is gather all these organizations, because they're kings in their own rights. All of them are. They're doing great work. But we wanted to create a community hub and create cross-pollination. So, for instance, people from Message Trust might not know people from CAP. CAP might not know people from Shake the Nation. So they're all in one space, and you can click and see all the amazing work that people are doing, and we can support each other.
1: Mm-hmm. And it's a beautiful picture, as I said, of the body, isn't it? Of you know, here in the UK and elsewhere as well, being able to support one another in all the amazing kingdom things that we're doing. So you mentioned that Faith Mobile is still in its infancy. It's still pretty young.
0: Absolutely.
1: How have those kind of last few months of setting up Faith Mobile, how have they been? You know, you talked about some of the challenges, but how's it been?
0: Yeah. Lydia, unfortunately, I don't think we've got enough time for me to reel off everything. I promise you, this is just a snippet of what's been going on. God's been good. That's all I can say. Relying on the Lord. And just to say, every text message, every email that I send for Faith Mobile has a prayer. Mm. Lord, let it be your will, not mine. Mm-hmm. Everything I do, I look to him in the morning and I hand over the day to him and said, Lord, have your way. And he has everything that I spoke about today and everything I've done. It's his will, not mine. Mm-hmm, mm-hmm. There's less of me and more of him. And he's produced this fruit and it's only going to grow. I mean, we saw that last week when I went to UCB. I know you mentioned earlier, you mentioned the views that interviews had.
1: It's just a clip of that has gone viral. That is incredible to see.
0: It is incredible. And that's the Lord's work. Nothing that I've done. I'm just being an obedient servant, sitting in the chair, pouring out God's glory. But that, we thought last week, we got 100 likes and we got some views. We were happy. And then it just snowballed and snowballed. And what we got from it was the amount of people that reached out and said how much it touched their heart, how much it means to them. I mean, over 22,000 views and so many likes and so many people shared it. That shows this God's glory is pouring out. It's touching people's hearts and we want more of that. Mm-hmm. But we can't do that on our own. We're a young company. We need brothers and sisters that are listening to come and join Faith Mobile. Switch. Because Faith Mobile isn't just a network, it's a movement. Mm-hmm. We want people that already pay their monthly bills every month to make that money count. And now they can. They've got an option saying, look, well, I pay my line rental, but I don't get anything from the network. This way, you could do so much good for Christian organizations. We can all together work together and expand the kingdom and support churchy charities.
1: Yeah, I mean, before I ask Satty again about how we can find out more about Faith Mobile, you know, what's your vision for the future? What are you hoping that God is going to do through this endeavor?
0: What I've learned about God is we limit him. I limit him. I put him in a box and say, look, because of my fleshly limits, Lord, this is all you want. So I changed that. I've asked him the most audacious, because he's the God of the impossible. So ask him the impossible. So I said to him, Lord, make us like the four big networks or the three big networks now. Make us competitive. Let us control the market. Let Christian faith be poured out. So make me one of the biggest MVNOs, which is the mobile virtual network in the country. Mm-hmm. But I need the brothers and sisters to join us. So the Lord will bring everyone to us. But you have to ask the God of the impossible. That's my vision, to become the biggest network in the UK.
1: Mm-hmm. And do you know what? That audacious, that those big dreams, God gives us those big dreams, doesn't he? And, you know, it's important for us to dream with God, because he you know, he is the God of the impossible. And I love that your sights are set on those big, big places. It's so important.
0: Absolutely. I don't want to go up to heaven and the Lord goes, welcome, my good and faithful servant. But why did you ask me so little? Why did you ask me so little? I am the God of the impossible. So I'm saying to him, Lord, that's my prayer. This is what I want. I want an explosion. He's promised me an explosion and it's coming. Mm-hmm. And people are going to come and join Faith Mobile and we're going to do it all together. We're going to expand the Lord's kingdom. But remember, it's not expanding my kingdom. We're expanding the Lord's kingdom.
1: Amen. Satty, how can we switch over to Faith Mobile? If we've heard what you said and thought, you know, I want to be part of this. I want to see God's kingdom come through my mobile network. How can we find out more?
0: It's so simple. It's so simple. If they go over to faithmobile.co.uk, sign up. We've got some phenomenal tariffs on there. But just for your listeners today, we're going to do something special. Mm. We're going to run a promotional code for them. So they will get 30% of all our line rentals for the first 3 months. All they need to do is put the promo code Premier 30. tap that in and they'll get 30% across all our tariffs. Again, it's an eSIM. You don't have to wait for a physical SIM to arrive or get lost. You download it within 2 minutes, you're up and running. Mm-hmm, there's a step-by-step guide on there. We've got all the tutorials on there, so we will help you. If you need any questions, our team will guide you through it. It's very, very easy. And the beauty of this as well is there's no tie-in. 30-day rolling, no credit checks. You don't have to worry about long contracts. You don't have to worry about price increases because the price that's set is set. We don't do anything else. And there's no bill shocks with us.
1: Mm-hmm. Do you know what, Sassy, we've just had a message from Katie. Katie says, I've had a look on Faith Mobile. Do they have a low budget monthly contract? I don't use very much data. So Sassy, what do you say to Katie?
0: Katie, we've with the 30% off of our lower tariffs, it's very, very affordable now. Mm-hmm, mm-hmm. And like I says, it's a 30-day rolling contract as well. We're looking at different tariffs. But to do that, to make us even more cost-effective, brothers and sisters, join us and watch the price go down. Mm. Because we're not here to fill my pockets. We're here to fill the Lord's pockets.
1: Yeah, amen. I mean, that is the place to go. Faith Mobile is where to get your new mobile phone contract, eSIM, and you've got a special promotion today. Sassy, just remind us again, what is that promotion?
0: Premier 30 is a promo code, and you get 30% off all our line rentals for the first 3 months.
1: Incredible stuff.
0: Come and join us.
1: It's been so good to chat and amazing to hear how God has really breathed on this this real dream that you've had, that you've been given by the Lord. It's been so encouraging to hear your own story as well of coming to faith in the Lord in a pub of all places. So, so good. Sassy, thank you so much for joining me.
0: Thank you, Lydia. Just before I go, can I just say this one thing? Guys, when we went to UCB, we got 22,000 views and over thousands of likes. Guys, can we do better with Premier Radio? Can you smash that? Are you with me? Come and join Faith Mobile. Look at our socials and let's explode Faith Mobile. Thank you very much.
1: That's so, so good. Yeah, I love that. I love that call from Sassy there. You know, let's make this go viral. Sassy, it's been so good to chat. Now, do stay with me here on Premier Christian Radio. I'm going to be joined by Paul Coulter in just a moment. We're going to be talking about how we can have really good interfaith conversations. How should Christians engage in those conversations? When should we dive in and when should we step back? Really, really interesting conversation on the way. Don't go anywhere.

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6: 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But those who hope in the Lord will renew their strength. They will soar on wings like eagles. They will run and not grow weary. They will walk and not be faint.
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8: Hello, I'm Rachel Huston. It's widely thought the Prime Minister will announce a review of the triple lock pension to pay for free social care at the Labour Party conference later. Andy Burnham's expected to say there could be changes, but only after an election. The mechanism decides whether pensions rise by either 2.5%, inflation or average pay growth, whichever's higher. Unite's General Secretary Sharon Graham is against any changes.
9: To be fair, Andy hasn't said that he is scrapping the triple lock. I mean, this has become a bit of a cause célèbre around conference, so he hasn't said that. But I think it would be the wrong thing to do. I think it's morally wrong. I think electorally it's wrong. And I think that there will be an issue from the public if we go down that road.
8: US Secretary of State Marco Rubio says a suspected terror plot targeting RAF Fairford in Gloucestershire clearly involves the hand of a foreign actor. 5 British men were arrested and released on bail, a decision Donald Trump called surprising. Tehran strongly denied any involvement. Dominic Murphy, a former head of counter-terror command with the Met, explains why the suspects were let go.
10: Had they been kept in custody under the Terrorism Act, bail does not apply in that case. So they couldn't have been bailed. They're either charged with a serious terrorist offence, or they are then released without charge. And in this case, under the Police and Criminal Evidence Act detention powers, they have bail conditions. And this is police bail, and it will be stringent conditions.
8: Several pastors and church workers have been detained in China as authorities continue a crackdown on independent house churches. Open Doors says the latest arrests involve a church in northern China, with the pastor and staff now being held while they await trial. The news comes after campaigners and US lawmakers urged President Trump to ask China's President Xi Jinping to release detained Christians. Trump and Xi met in Washington last week, although there's no indication that religious freedom was discussed at that summit. Protesters have remained overnight on the Garvaki Road in Portadown as the dispute over an Orange Order parade continues. Political talks have failed to break the deadlock, with the Orange Order seeking to complete its permitted route and residents calling for an alternative. The dispute has echoes of the violence surrounding Drumcree in the 1990s, when clashes led to riots and deaths. Head of the Evangelical Alliance, David Smythe, tells Premier Moore.
11: And there's definitely fear and concern from church leaders about what's going on in their community and the tensions that are rising. I know one of the churches at the heart of this was holding a praise and prayer evening last night, really to try to bring the focus back on to God.
8: And trespass-related crimes on the tracks caused almost 5 months of delays to passengers last year. Network Rail says it's using drones and sensors to identify culprits faster.
12: The weather, brought to you in partnership with In Touch Ministries, leading people around the world into a growing relationship with Jesus Christ.
8: And across the United Kingdom this morning, we're seeing some varied conditions. In England, London is 18 degrees Celsius, mostly cloudy with light rain pushing through, whilst Manchester is 16 degrees and overcast. Further north, Scotland is cooler, with Edinburgh at 13 degrees Celsius and partly cloudy, and Glasgow a chillier 10 degrees Celsius and mostly clear. Wales sees Cardiff at 15 degrees Celsius, experiencing cloudy skies and scattered showers with brisk winds of 19 kilometres per hour. Northern Ireland's capital, Belfast, is 16 degrees under cloudy cover. And that's your latest from the Premier News team. For more stories from a Christian perspective, head to premierchristian.news.
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0: Beth Word from Leland. It's 7 minutes past 11 on Tuesday, the 29th of September. You're with me, Lydia Bennett, for Daytime. Now, we live in a world where people of different faiths, beliefs and worldviews interact every day. As Christians, we're called to love our neighbours, to listen well and engage respectfully with those around us. But in a culture where all beliefs are often presented as equally valid, many believers are asking a very important question. How do we hold on to the truth of the gospel while engaging graciously in conversations about faith? Paul Coulter is a theologian. He's also lead apologist for the Center for Christianity in Society. He joins me now to shed some wisdom on this. Now, if you have a question for Paul or you'd like to comment on our conversation, then do get in touch. Text us on 66777. Just start your message with the word Premier. You can send us a free WhatsApp message on 0303 040 1000. Our emails are always open as well, studio@premier.org.uk, or you can get in touch via the Premier Plus app. Paul, a very good morning to you. How are you doing on this Tuesday morning?
1: Morning, Lydia. Very well. Very well at the tail end of a cold, which I know there's a lot of that going around at the moment. But no, I'm very thankful to be coming out the other end of it. But yeah, great to be with you.
0: Yeah, it's lovely to have your company, Paul. And you know, very relatable. I think I had my fourth cold of the year a couple of weeks ago. So I'm glad to be on the tail end of that as well. Paul, before we kind of get into this topic, it's a big one, isn't it? There's lots to unpick in this kind of topic of interfaith conversations. But before we do that, for those kind of listening, meeting you for the first time, tell us a little bit about what first kind of sparked your interest in apologetics and how you got involved in the Center for Christianity and Society.
1: Yes, well, it's something that's run through my life, really. I had the privilege of studying medicine and medical genetics when I was much younger. And in medical genetics, there are lots of ethical issues and questions. But really, as a Christian growing up, was very interested in the question of how our faith shapes everything. Studying science, obviously, that raises lots of questions. And then engaging with people as a doctor as well, and realizing the real issues that people face in their lives. In other words, it's not just theoretical questions off in an ivory tower, it's real questions at the coal face of life. So that's always run through when I was working as a doctor. I've also worked as a pastor and as a theological lecturer. But really, through all of that, I've had this strong interest in how do Christians engage thoughtfully with the questions people ask and with the big issues in our society. So I have the privilege now of being able to focus more of my time on that, based over in Northern Ireland, but doing a lot of stuff here on the island of Ireland and also online.
0: I thought, Paul, what you just said there, you know, about speaking with real people about very, very real issues, you know, especially being in a medical setting where you're having to help people navigate some really, really tough seasons of life, you know, so big moral, ethical issues, you know, that I think that kind of links quite nicely into this conversation today. You know, what we're talking about today is, you know, interfaith conversations. It can feel like a bit of a tricky space to be. What's your kind of sense of where we are, you know, particularly in your context in Northern Ireland, but maybe on a wider level as well? Where are we in terms of having these kind of interfaith conversations, do you think, in the church?
1: Yes, well, certainly listeners may well be aware, in Northern Ireland at the moment, we have a bit of a standoff between our two historic communities. And although that's not really about religion as such, it's more about politics and sense of identity, national identity. Running through that is our religious questions and questions about how we see faith. But Northern Ireland, like all parts of the UK, has also become more diverse. I tend to think that's a wonderful thing. I'm married to a Chinese Malaysian wife. So I suppose I have a particular interest in different cultures. I've had the privilege of pastoring the Chinese church in Belfast as well. And in fact, just on Sunday past, had the privilege of doing some baptisms for 9 people there, which was really exciting. So seeing how the Lord is at work, how God is at work in different ethnic groups, and the opportunities that having people from different backgrounds, and then sometimes, of course, not always, from different faiths. I think people coming into the country have brought real life and strength to our churches when they come with Christian faith. But obviously, there are opportunities then to live, work, and really get on together with people who come from quite different religious backgrounds. So having some understanding of where they're coming from and having some sense of how do we have conversations, as you've said, I think most listeners who are Christians will want to do that in a way that is sensitive and respectful and honours other people. But we shouldn't be afraid to have those conversations. I think there are real opportunities there to share Christ.
0: Mm-hmm. Paul, you mentioned there about opportunities. You know, God is doing something in, you know, in all nations, but also all kind of ethnic groups and different backgrounds as well. What are you seeing in your kind of current context about what God is doing amongst the different, ethnic groups, but also the people that you're around?
1: Yes. Yeah. Well, certainly in the church that I'm part of, we, you know, have quite a bit of ethnic diversity. That's still relatively new in Northern Ireland, actually, compared even to England, and certainly compared to somewhere like London. But again, we're seeing ethnic minority churches, but also people from minority ethnic groups coming to strengthen and be part of our churches. And I think there is a real interest among Christians of saying, how do we really live well alongside people? I mean, there's all sorts of questions with that about what is good for society, about how we integrate, what values we integrate around. But I think what Christians should be interested in is the question of how do we bear witness to Jesus, to the Lord Jesus Christ in that situation. So not to say we can't have the discussions about politics and values and the common good, that's also important. But actually this question of how do we get into a good and helpful conversation with somebody so that we can understand a bit better where they're coming from, and so that we might be able to share with them where we are coming from and how our faith in Christ shapes our lives.
0: Now, one of the big things around this conversation about interfaith conversations and discussions is this idea of, you know, all religions ultimately teach the same thing, or whatever religion you're part of, you'll end up in the same place. You know, why do you think that idea has become so popular, and what would your response be to that?
1: Well, I mean, I think as regards why it might be popular, I do think there are many people who do want to live peacefully alongside each other, and sort of setting aside questions of difference between religions can be a helpful pathway to that. I think there's also a sense of looking at religion as if it's primarily about ethics or how we live, whereas I would say that the Christian faith is primarily about how we get saved and get right with God. That's a different starting point. So if you start from the point of view of ethics, you might say, well, Christianity teaches love your neighbour, and surely all religions are interested in loving your neighbour. I think actually that's still something we could question. Are they talking about the same thing? But more fundamentally, Christianity is not primarily just about helping us to live a bit better. It's actually about how we can get rescued by God. There are two images that people use

0: But I'm putting myself in a position that's higher than God, where I can look down and see that all of these roads get up to the top. But the reality is, if we're sitting at the bottom of the mountain, we can't actually see that. We don't know, unless we've got somebody who came from the top of the mountain and can show us the way back up. And that's what Christianity proclaims, that Jesus came down the mountain. He came from God. He's not just another human being who claims to have found a way to God or even to have heard a message from God, but he is God himself come down to us. The other picture people sometimes use is of the elephant and the blind men, and each of them feeling a different part of the elephant. And I guess that resonates with us. You know, none of us, myself included, know everything clearly. We see things from a particular perspective, or we're feeling our way through life. But if you take that picture, what if there was a man who wasn't blind who steps into that picture? So each of the blind men feels something. One feels the side of the elephant, says it's like a wall. One feels the trunk and says it's like a snake. One feels the tail and says it's like a rope. One feels the tusk and says the elephant is like a spear. But if a man comes in who can see the whole elephant, who can see the whole picture, he can tell those other men that what they're feeling is just one part. He can tell what the elephant is really like. And again, Christianity claims that that's what Jesus is like. He's not somebody who's feeling his way towards God like we are. He said that he was speaking about things that he had seen. So we might come with a particular perspective. I certainly do. I can't claim to understand everybody's perspective. But when I listen to Jesus, he's claiming something different. He's saying that he and he alone has the complete picture. And so he can reveal that to us. He can tell us what God is really like.
1: I love those two pictures. They're so helpful in understanding, you know, why we might be tempted to an extent to say, you know, they all lead to one place. All the different religions lead to one place, but you know, we actually the God that we serve, the reality that we know because of the Christian faith, this worldview that we have, completely subverts those two kind of pictures. So I think that's really, really helpful. But for, you know, someone who's listening right now thinking, okay, that's really helpful, Paul. I love those two kind of pictures. But, you know, we follow an Abrahamic faith. And, you know, there might be some people saying, well, actually, the Christian faith is very similar to Judaism and Islam. You know, what do you say to people who have those kind of views that, you know, we all follow the same God as, you know, the other two Abrahamic faiths?
0: Yes, well, I wouldn't want to overlook the similarities. I think the fact that there are similarities and there are historic connections as well as historic tensions, which we also need to be honest about as to how people of different faiths have treated each other, and people who've professed to be Christians haven't always been, it's an understatement to say they haven't always been spotless in that. So we do, I think that that can give us a starting point in terms of understanding that there are similarities about what we believe about God. We believe there is one God. We believe he's the creator. We believe he is the judge. We believe that history is working according to his timeline and that time is moving from the beginning towards the end. So there are other religions that wouldn't believe those things, religions from East Asia, for example. But the so-called Abrahamic religions or Semitic religions, the ones that began in West Asia, quite interesting, all the major world religions began in Asia, not Europe. But those ones that began in the West of Asia, which, as you've said, Judaism, Christianity, Islam would be foremost among, those do have those commonalities. But we mustn't be misled by that in a sense into saying that we're talking about exactly the same thing. And the reason for that is that Jesus made a very distinctive claim about who God is. He claimed that he himself was the Son of God, so therefore he spoke about God as a father. And then he also said that he and the Father were one. And the people who listened to him, who were committed monotheists, they believed in one God, they knew that he was claiming that he is God living as a human being. They wanted to stone him because of the claim he made. We read about that in John's Gospel in the Bible, both chapters 8 and chapter 10. So they knew

0: Jesus is now saying there is the Father God and there is himself who is God. And then to his disciples, Jesus said that after him, he would send the Comforter, the Holy Spirit. And he describes the Holy Spirit as being God as well. And that means that as Christians, we understand that God is three persons, Father, Son, and Spirit. We wouldn't understand that except for Jesus. We wouldn't be able to grasp that from the Old Testament scriptures that we share with Jewish people. But we can see that because of what Jesus taught. And also Jesus claimed that he is the judge, that he is both the savior and the judge. Now, that's something that Jewish people will depart from us on. Muslim people, of course, revere Jesus as a prophet. And they honor him as such, but they would not see Jesus as God incarnate and as the Son of God. And they don't believe that the death of Jesus is the way that we come to be saved. So they do believe, actually, most Muslims believe that Jesus will judge, but they don't believe that Jesus died for our sins. And they don't believe in this triune God, Father, Son, and Spirit. So I would have to say as a Christian, respectfully to Jewish people and Muslim people, we don't worship the same God in that sense. If we're not worshiping according to what Jesus has revealed, then as a Christian, I have to say, we're not seeing and understanding God the same way. So we might have some similarities in our belief, but the differences are greater than the similarities, because the heart of Christian faith is to say that Jesus Christ is the Son of God and our Savior, that he died to save us from our sins and rose again victorious. So that's the center of Christian faith, which doesn't mean I can't dialogue and find some common ground and work together in some way with people of other faiths. But it does mean I've got to be true to what I believe and to the fact that Jesus, I suppose it boils down to it, Jesus said, I am the way, the truth, and the life. No one comes to the Father except through me. So Jesus is saying, I am the way, not a way.
1: Mm-hmm.
0: He says, I am the truth, not an aspect of the truth. And he says, I am the life, not just a nice add-on to your life, but I am the essence of life. And if we take that claim of Jesus seriously, then it does mean that we can't find total common ground with other religions.
1: Yeah, and I love what you said there, Paul, about the, you know, those differences, they make all of the difference. You know, there are some similarities, but the things that are different, you know, they're not just small things that make, you know, that mean we're a little bit different. They make all the difference. They're so important. We have to recognize those things. But I think one thing, I don't know whether this is something that you've come across, Paul, but I think some Christians can feel uncomfortable saying that Christianity is the truth, because they don't want to appear arrogant. We don't want to appear like, you know, we know it all and everyone else is wrong and has been deceived. So how do we kind of find that tension? How do we balance that of saying, you know, we actually do believe in a truth, we believe that what the Christian faith says is the truth, but also not being arrogant?
0: I think many Christians do struggle with that. I would certainly see that too, Lydia, and I understand that. And I think in a country like the UK, where historically Christianity has been privileged, has been dominant, and as I've said earlier, has not always used that position of privilege well, I think it's right that we're very careful not to sound arrogant. I think what people can sometimes think that we're saying, if we make claims that Christianity is the only way or is true and other religions are not true, what they might hear is that we want a position of power and privilege back. But that's never been the Christian way. The Christian testimony is that Jesus Christ is Lord. And that's not about arrogance. I mean, a Christian ought to be the most humble of people, because I have to say, as a Christian, I really don't get it. I don't know it. I would be groping in the dark if it wasn't for Jesus. And I believe in Christianity, as C.S. Lewis, another man originally from Northern Ireland, said. He believed in Christianity as he believes the sun has risen, not only because he can see it, although that's true. He started out as an atheist and became a Christian, and he could see the truthfulness of Christianity and the evidence for that and the good of that. But as he went on to say, not only because I see it, but because by it, I see everything else. So we can We can see the sun in the sky. We shouldn't look directly at it. Be careful. But we know it's there. But also it gives light to everything else. And for me as a Christian, I wouldn't have a clue what was right or wrong or good or bad if it were not for Jesus and for the Word of God, the scriptures that he upheld and that he testified to. So there's no room for arrogance in that. I am a sinner before God. I'm a sinner saved by God's grace. As someone has said, evangelism is a bit like one beggar telling another beggar where to find food. This is not me with my clever ideas. This is me testifying to Jesus. And I believe that if people look at Jesus and they take him seriously, then they too will discover that he is compelling, that he is truthful, that he is beautiful, I would say. And that I don't have anything to be ashamed of in him. Lots I could be ashamed of about myself, and I wouldn't want people to look at me as the model of what is good and right. But I believe if they look at Jesus, they will see someone who is truly good, always right, always loving, always patient, kind, compassionate, who engages with people as if they have such worth, such value, but never pretends that there aren't truth issues. He's the one who will say, "I don't condemn you," as John 8 talks about him saying to a woman, I don't condemn you. Now go and don't sin anymore." I think that's the beautiful thing. We're not there to condemn people. Jesus himself didn't come to condemn the world, but to save it. So we don't come to condemn. We come to show people how valuable they are to God and then to share Jesus with them.
1: Really helpful to just have that for you to unpick those things, Paul, and to the importance of being humble as Christians. I mean, we know that Jesus is the epitome of humility, and we are called to follow that. We are called to be in his likeness. I wonder, you mentioned briefly, Paul, about there are some things that we can connect over. That's important to when we're interacting with people of other faiths, to draw on some of those things that really do connect us. How should we do that well? What does that look like to be connected to our brothers and sisters who don't know the Lord yet, but one day, hopefully by the grace of God, that would happen. But how do we do that well?
0: Well, I think there are two levels, or at least two levels, perhaps three, that can work at. One is just personally, the people we work with, the people we live near, the people we encounter day by day, to honor them, to get to know them, to listen well to them, to share our lives with them, to help them where we're able to. And then there's the question of local sort of cooperation for the common good. Now, I think the common good is an interesting term. Because I think from a Christian point of view, what is truly ultimately good is that people know and become like Jesus. So we have to recognize we have a difference about what is the common good, but we also have some things in common, that we want, tidy, peaceful neighborhoods. We want neighborhoods where people can coexist well. So working together with people on those kinds of issues at a local level, I think, is really fruitful. Churches could work together with other religious communities, to help tidy up the neighborhood, to help work with projects in the area that are good for everybody. Then there's the question of politically. In the end of the day, we have the same range of parties available to us that we can vote for. And I think there is a space for finding common ground on some of the big issues in politics, about where we'll find that people of other religions might agree with us about the dignity of life, for example, the sanctity of human life. Big issues like assisted dying, which of course is an ongoing question for our society, even though at the moment the most recent law has fallen, but there's a question going forward. So there are ways we can do that with integrity. We don't have to set aside our differences of belief in order to do that. But yeah, I think for many listeners, it's simply going to be at the first level. Who's around me? How can I get to know them? How can I build a relationship? And in the end of the day, what we share as human beings is immense, isn't it? We all need to eat. We all breathe air and hope that it's clean. We all walk the same streets or drive along the same streets. We're facing many of the same challenges in our workplace, in our family lives. So the commonalities, there's a lot of ground that we can find together to build healthy relationships.
1: Yeah, so good. And I'd love to talk about some more practicalities around that in just a moment, Paul. But if you've just joined us, you're currently listening to Daytime on Premier Christian Radio. You're with me, Lydia Bennett. I'm in conversation with Paul Coulter. He's a theologian. He's also lead apologist for the Centre for Christianity in Society. And we're talking all about having good and fruitful interfaith conversations without losing our conviction as Christians. Now, if you have a question or a comment on our conversation, maybe you've got an experience of a really positive interfaith conversation, then do let us know. We'd love to hear from you. Text us on 66777. 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
1: A very good morning to you. Just after 11:30 this Tuesday morning, it's the 29th of September. You're with me, Lydia Bennett, on Daytime on Premier Christian Radio. I'm chatting with Paul Coulter at the moment. He is a theologian, lead apologist for the Centre for Christianity in Society as well. And we're talking about having interfaith conversations well. What does it look like to be firm in our faith as Christians, to know that that Jesus is the truth, that Christianity is the truth? But how do we do that in a way that is respectful and kind as well? Paul, we've been talking a bit about, you know, what does it look like practically to have these conversations. But I wonder, you know, if someone is listening right now and they're thinking, oh man, I live in a neighbourhood where there's a lot of people who have a different faith to me, or maybe I'm part of a family and I have a different faith to the people in my family. You know, what does it look like practically to have a good conversation whilst also being firm in faith and holding to our convictions as Christians?
0: Yes, well, I find often when we read in the Bible, both in 1 Peter 3 and also in Colossians chapter 4, there it talks about being ready to answer people who ask you a question. So sometimes the question is, how do I get people to ask me questions? Because in reality, they don't always. And I think there are things we can think about. I think being a friend to people, living out your life with integrity, being available to people, letting them know that you value them, just little acts of kindness along the way, will often be the things that when somebody then hits a crisis point or a really big question in life, they will ask you questions. But another way, of course, to approach it is to ask them questions. And I find that, you know, many people are quite happy to talk about their faith, especially if they are committed to a religious belief. There are also people who are non-religious and maybe not really interested in spiritual things. But, you know, if somebody is committed to a faith, ask them. I always say, try not to make assumptions. This was something I remember learning in medical school. And they said, you know, one thing you must never do is assume things. Always ask. And, you know, if we think about it, if people who aren't Christians have lots of conceptions about what a Christian is, some of those I would identify with and some of them I might not. And that's going to be true of people who follow another faith as well. So there's such diversity within faiths, of diversity of belief and practice, that asking questions, well, what does it mean for you to practice your faith? What does that look like? Tell me about it. Very few people will have a problem with that. They certainly won't be offended. And that's a great way for us to learn. And normally in that kind of conversation, after a while, people start to ask you questions. That's just how conversations work, isn't it? And say, well, tell me about your faith. I think as we do that, as we respond, what I would encourage is that we try not to get into abstract conversations about God, even about Christianity as such, but that we try and talk about Jesus. And because, as I've said earlier, it's really Jesus who is at the center. It's Jesus for us who defines how we see everything. So trying to get to that conversation about who he is, and that can work at different levels. Sometimes it's simply saying who he is to you, your story of salvation, your experience of him in your life, the fact that you love him, that you're devoted to him, because that kind of personal relationship is not always something that people in other faiths would think of when they think about God or spiritual matters. But then testifying to the things he said, to his resurrection, that's unique. And if it's true and there is good evidence to believe, good reason to believe it's true, then that is something that means we can take his claims seriously and credibly. So always trying to bring the conversation to Jesus. You know, if you think about that, I picked this up from a writer called John Stackhouse, who wrote a book called Humble Apologetics. And he talks about when you compare different teachings of religions, you can find some commonality. But when you compare Jesus with the founders of other religions, he's really very different and very unique. And again, there's nothing to be ashamed of in him. And as well as that, many people in other religions have quite a positive view of Jesus. So either in Islam, as I've mentioned, he's seen as a prophet, an important prophet. For many people, even in Buddhism, Hinduism, and so on, they have a sense that Jesus was a good person. So starting with that warmth to him, even if they're skeptical about the church, and Christianity as an organized religion, that can be a real starting point of warmth. And then you come to the point where the things Jesus claimed about himself don't fit within their religious beliefs. And sometimes that's where you need to leave it. You don't need to get into a debate about that, an argument, but to just testify to that and see where the conversation goes.
1: Yeah, really good. It's so important to come back to Jesus. You know, real difference between our faith and a lot of the other kind of major world religions, other worldviews is Jesus. And also the relationship that we have with the living God, you know, not many of the other, I don't think any of the other world religions, you know, can call the God that they serve our friend, you know, our father and our friend. And I think that's a key difference as well. I wonder, you know, let's talk a little bit about this kind of thorny topic of tolerance. I mean, it's a big topic, isn't it? And it can be, it's, I think, particularly in the current kind of cultural climate we're in, it's a hot topic. And you know, we want to be people of peace, we want to be people who love our neighbors, but where should we stand as Christians on this topic of tolerance? You know, we're part of a wider, you know, I guess, culture, part of, you know, our societies are made up of people of all different faith backgrounds and experiences and ethnicities as well. But what does it mean to be tolerant as a Christian, and where do we need to stand up for what we believe in?
0: Yes, well, I mean, I'm not going to diss tolerance. Obviously, it's a lot better than the alternatives. But if you really ask somebody, you know, do you really want to be tolerated? That's not really how many of us would think. I don't just want to be tolerated. I want to be respected, perhaps. But even respect is difficult, because respect is based on seeing a value in something. And I think we've got to be honest and say we can't respect every other religious belief. There are fundamental differences. So we need to be able to recognize that respect isn't even quite the right word. I think what scripture does expect of us is two other words, and you've mentioned one of them, Lydia, which is love, to love our neighbor. And that means, according to the Lord Jesus, that we don't, that we will do to people what they would, we would like them to do to us. That's a really high standard. That's what Jesus says in the Sermon on the Mount. Do to other people what you would have them do to you. It's interesting, a lot of people will say, well, that's common to all religions, but Jesus is the first person in history that we know of who put it that way, the positive command. So there were lots of people before Confucius in China, Greek philosophers, for example, who and some Jewish rabbis who said, don't do to other people what you don't want them to do to you. And that's tolerance, isn't it? It's like, keep out of each other's hair, don't annoy each other. But Christians are commanded to something much better than that, to go out of our way to do good for others. I think there's a lot that I still need to learn about that, about how to follow Jesus in that. Certainly to pray for those, even those who might see me as an enemy, you know, because Jesus says, love your enemies. He doesn't mean the people you see as an enemy, because if we really know him, we shouldn't see people in those terms. But others might see us as an enemy. So loving our neighbours. The other is honour. 1 Peter 2:17 tells us to honour everyone. And as a Christian, I believe every person I meet is created by God and known by God. Every person I meet is loved by God and could be saved through the Lord Jesus. And every person I meet has the potential to become like Jesus if they put their faith in him and to be transformed by the Holy Spirit. So if I really believe that, how do I speak to people? How do I, when I see them in need, how do I respond to that need? None of that is a threat at all to our differences of belief. And in fact, I think the power for us of the gospel is that we testify clearly, plainly, every opportunity we have to say Jesus Christ is Lord. He is the only way to the Father, as he claimed. That's an exclusive claim that we need to testify to. But I'm going to honor you. I'm going to love you, whatever you think of that claim, whatever you think of Jesus. So I'm never going to do harm to somebody. I'm going to seek to do good. And I'm going to try and contribute to a society that upholds freedom for people to believe what they believe and to practice their religion, so long as they're doing that peacefully in a way that doesn't harm others and genuinely harm. And that's a perfectly Christian thing to say. Christians are told to pray for those in authority that we might be able to live godly lives. 1 Timothy 2 says that. And that we can, this is the God who wants all people to be saved. And the way that we can play our part in that is by loving others well, and by honoring them. But loving and honoring them includes telling them about Jesus when we have the opportunity, not forcing that on them, not trying to ramroad that into every conversation, but simply humbly to testify to that truth.
1: Yeah, really, really, really helpful stuff. And, you know, very convicting. You know, how often do we look at the people that we disagree with and see them in the way that God does? I think that's a real challenge for all of us. You know, I think it's very easy to look at the differences first rather than kind of seeing what does God say about this person? How can I have, you know, the lenses that God has to see people in the way that Jesus would? You know, the one big thing, Paul, that I've been thinking about as we've been chatting is not just, you know, the differences that we have with people of other faiths, but even within our own faith, there are plenty of disagreements that happen. There are lots of, there can be disunity within our own Christian faith. You know, how do we have those conversations respectfully? Because we know that we're kind of rooted in Jesus. We know that we agree on most of the basics, but still there is disunity and still we can have some major fallings out within our own Christian community. What, you know, how do we do those conversations well?
0: Yeah, well, I think there are a couple of things. One, we've got to distinguish between the core, which we must share in order to be Christian. So in other words, if somebody really denies that or doesn't accept that, I can't really say you're a Christian, you're a fellow Christian. So claiming to be a Christian or identifying as such, ticking a box, isn't enough. that's about core beliefs that about Father, Son, and Spirit, that Trinitarian understanding of God. And if we think about that, from that flows a few other things, that the Father has revealed himself through Jesus and through the scriptures. So are we trusting in the Bible as God's revealed word, and therefore the Bible becomes the basis by which we have our discussions and try to find out what is true? But then Jesus as the only Savior through his death and resurrection, and that therefore salvation is a gift of grace to us. And then thirdly, that there's a need for us to be transformed by the work of the Holy Spirit. Now, again, in each of those, there are Christians, real, genuine Christians, where I see those things slightly differently. How do I know the Holy Spirit's at work? What does that mean? Some of the gifts of the Spirit. I might interpret some passages of Scripture differently from them. I might describe what Jesus accomplished differently. But if we're agreed on these core things, we can welcome each other as brothers and sisters. Then there's a next level where I think these are things that are really important. And I want to be part of a church that practices things that way. For example, the way baptism is done, or, you know, certain things about leadership. And that's okay. Those are things where I'm saying that's what I think is important for unity in a church. But I'm not saying the churches that differ aren't Christian. We are, but we can, either in a congregation or a denomination, we find our identity there. And from that place, we can cooperate with other Christians. And then there's a third category. Sometimes I think there are three, sometimes I think there are four. But the third one is just where it's not really about what the Bible says. It's, or at least if it is, it's a minor thing. It's a sort of minor theological point, which means I don't have to be in a different church from you. We just need to live well together. Or honestly, a lot of it is just personal and cultural preferences about the style of how we do things. And in those things, we need to learn from each other. Those are real opportunities to sit down and talk about it and understand, why do you prefer this and I prefer this, and does that really matter? And maybe we can do a little bit of your thing and a little bit of mine, or maybe we can do something even different from either of our preference that's even better because we've discovered it together. So I think those three categories, what do we need to agree on as Christians? And I would say the authority of the Bible, the salvation through Christ alone, the need to be changed, and therefore recognizing what sin is. So some of our definitions of sin, that becomes a point, I think, where we need to separate, and the Bible tells us to do that. But then what are the things that defines the church or the tradition that I'm in? But I'm not saying that means others aren't Christians. And so over those things, I would say, actually, we need space to talk about them too, and actually not assume that we'll never change our mind. Mm. But let's look at the Bible together. But, you know, even if we can't agree, we can still work together as Christians. And then there's the third category, which is just things that we don't need to separate over at all. And that's the fun of living together as Christians. We need a lot of grace, a lot of love, a lot of patience. But that's what the Holy Spirit produces in us. That's what the gospel does in us. And that's, as we become more like Jesus, we grow closer together in those things. So I wouldn't run away from the conversations. Sometimes I think we just sort of avoid the conversation because we want to stay together. But as I see what the Bible says, it's telling us to look to love each other deeply. And love covers a multitude of sins. There's a lot that you can be patient with when you love somebody. You won't walk away quickly. But that actually in that space, we can then have real conversations and seek truth together. So that we're not just sort of saying your truth is your truth, mine is mine. That's perhaps how some people in the world think. But that together we can actually seek God's truth by studying the Bible, by praying together, and where we can't reach agreement, saying, okay, someday God will sort that all out when we see him, but let's still keep loving each other.
1: Mm, I think it's really helpful to have that picture in our minds about journeying with each other and being open to, you know, mutual challenging on some of our ideas. I think, you know, that is a wonderful thing when we come away from a conversation being encouraged but also maybe challenged on why we believe a certain thing. And I think that can be helpful for growing our convictions or going deeper in understanding for why we've come to that certain conclusion. I think that can grow our faith. I think that's really helpful. Finally, Paul, I just, you know, as we've been chatting, I've been thinking about, you know, what does friendship look like? You know, if we've got friends, or as I say, family members even, that have got a different faith belief, maybe a different worldview, I think that we can often fall into the trap of, okay, as a Christian, I think I've been called to make disciples of all nations. And so we kind of go into friendship thinking, okay, you're going to be my challenge, I guess. You're my kind of next project. I want you to come to know Jesus. How do we do that well? How do we go into friendship thinking, okay, I want to love you by sharing the good news of Jesus, because I think that is the way that I want to show love to you, but also not kind of expecting someone to come to faith, almost if they don't come to faith in Jesus?
0: Yes, I think that takes a lot of wisdom, Lydia. You know, if you do love somebody and you believe that they need to know the Lord Jesus, of course you will want to share him with them. You'll want to seek those opportunities, but that's not something that can ever be forced. So I think, you know, it's knowing that if you've testified to that and they know that, then you don't have to keep pushing that. I find that most non-Christian family members and friends of Christians know perfectly well what the Christians stand for and believe, and therefore the Christian doesn't need to push that often. So I think if you've never had that conversation, you might want to say to them, look, there's something I really want to share with you, and I hope you'll understand this is coming from a place of love. I promise you I'm not going to push anything on you, but let me tell you what I believe, and then share that. And if somebody loves you or is a family member, they'll generally accept that. I think when things start to get heated, we need the wisdom to pull back and say that's not the time to push something. That's the time to just pull back and keep praying, keep loving that person. I would say pray more about the person than you speak to them, because that actually is never going to go wrong. There's a spiritual work of God, and you need the wisdom of God to know what to do. And as I said earlier, 1 Peter and Colossians 4 both talk about being ready to answer. And I think that's often the key thing. It's looking for the opportunity prayerfully. Colossians 4, Paul says, be watchful in prayer. So watch what's happening. Look out, be aware, and focus on living your Christian life authentically. That's often enough of a challenge for me. And then when I get the opportunity to have the conversation, just sharing honestly, listening well, and then not having to force that, but when it gets heated, pulling back and saying, look, maybe this isn't the time. I'm really happy to chat about this anytime, but let's just shift the topic now. And I think you know what I believe, and we're maybe not going to agree on this, but I'm going to keep praying for you. I don't think there's any harm telling people that you are praying for them, but just do that gently, humbly. And certainly we have family members who aren't Christians, and I pray and I hope we've shared with them. We look for that opportunity, but you know, we love them deeply, and that means listening well and caring well for them. So I think the danger of sort of seeing people as a project, that's never healthy. And seeing people like getting frustrated to the point where you break off a friendship because it hasn't happened. It's amazing sometimes how long it can take just sowing seed, walking with somebody, and trusting in God's timing. So don't give up. Don't give up hope. Don't give up praying. Don't give up loving people well.
1: Yeah, amen to all of that. I mean, I love what you've just given us, some really, really practical things, Paul, you know, for how we can engage in these kind of what can feel quite tricky conversations when it comes to chatting with people who don't have a faith or have a different faith to us. Paul, just finally, you know, where can we find out more about your work, but also for the about the Center for Christianity in Society?
0: Sure, yeah. So christianityinsociety.org, that's the website. Funny enough, it is coincidental, but tonight I'll be starting a four-part series in Belfast. If anybody's in the area and wants to come, they're very welcome. Windsor Baptist, 730 Lisburn Road in Belfast. And that's called Christ in Conversations. And tonight I'll be talking about how we have conversations about the uniqueness of Jesus. But over the next 3 weeks after that, we'll talk about how we have conversations with particular people from different faiths. So we're doing that a lot of the time. There's lots of resources on the website, christianityinsociety.org.
1: Incredible stuff, Paul. It's always a joy to chat with you. Really, really helpful to have some practical, you know, tips from you on how to have these conversations well, but to have a bit of a theological framing as well. So yeah, thank you so much for joining me.
0: Thanks, Lydia.
1: 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We're getting ready for our news hour. We're going to be looking at some top stories of the day from a Christian perspective. That is on the way after the headlines. Don't go anywhere.
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3: 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Another season is upon us. 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
2: Jesus answered, "Very truly, I tell you, no one can enter the kingdom of God unless they are born of water and the Spirit. 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
5: Hello, I'm Rachel Huston. A top trade union leaders warned scrapping the triple lock on pensions would be morally wrong. It's thought the Prime Minister will discuss potential reforms in his Labour conference speech later. The state pension currently rises by the highest out of inflation, wage growth, or 2.5%. Andy Burnham's also promising an honest conversation on issues like public control of utilities. Louise Reddy from Surfers Against Sewage hopes he'll mention water companies.
6: We want to make sure that when this rule change happens, it's so that water companies are run and operated for customers and the people in their local area that this is impacting, so that we can protect public health and the environment.
5: The Northern Ireland Secretary has described an ongoing parades dispute in Dumcree as tense and urged communities to stay calm. Protesters are continuing to try and stop the unionist Orange Order marching down a mainly nationalist road in Portadown. Speaking at Labour's party conference in Liverpool, Sir Chris Bryant, a former Church of England priest, called on all sides to double down towards a solution.
7: That's precisely what I'll be doing this afternoon, bringing both sides together, talking to everyone, bridging sectarian divides and giving compromise a chance. Because nobody wants Northern Ireland to return to the 1990s.
5: And the standoff recalls the violence around that time when clashes over the route sparked riots and resulted in deaths. Head of the Evangelical Alliance, David Smith, tells Premier Moore.
8: What we have here is two nationalisms, a British nationalism and an Irish nationalism, that have surfaced. And what we would say as Christians is it's okay to have constitutional preferences, but our kingdom identity in Christ must take precedence, especially when there's risk of chaos and this kind of disorder.
5: Former snooker world champion Graham Dott has been jailed for 7 years after being convicted of sexually abusing two children. The 49-year-old was found guilty last month of lewd and indecent offences against a boy and girl of primary school age. The allegations spanned almost two decades. His name's been removed from the World Snooker's Hall of Fame. Sky's Conor Gillies is at the High Court in Edinburgh.
9: He was hanging his head in shame, shaking his head because he still protests his innocence. The judge describing his behaviour as the classic hallmarks of grooming. It was a gross violation of trust, they said, and robbed the victims of their childhoods.
5: Seven Christians have been arrested in three separate incidents in Madhya Pradesh, central India. On Sunday, police detained four, including pastors, after a mob attacked a church service in Bethel and complaints about a prayer meeting in Rewa. Three pastors were jailed on Thursday. All are accused of unlawful conversion. Accusations Christian charity Barnabas Aid says are false.
3: The weather, brought to you in partnership with In Touch Ministries, leading people around the world into a growing relationship with Jesus Christ.
5: Heavy rain is spreading across the west of the UK this morning, with coastal gales affecting Northern Ireland. Temperatures there are around 12 degrees Celsius, feeling colder. Scotland sees 13 degrees Celsius in the Shetland Islands, with Edinburgh at 10. Across Wales, it is a grey start, but brightening with 15 degrees Celsius. England is much warmer. London enjoys a very mild 18 degrees Celsius, rising to 25 degrees. Expected generally mild, but unsettled picture, particularly for Western areas. And that's your latest from the Premier News team. 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

0: Keswick Live with Be Thou My Vision at 5 minutes past 12 on Tuesday the 29th of September. You are listening to Daytime on Premier Christian Radio with me, Lydia Bennett. Thank you to Rachel for bringing us the headlines there. You've joined us for our news hour. This is our opportunity to deep dive into the top stories of the day from a Christian perspective. And our first story this afternoon, OpenAI won't be releasing its latest artificial intelligence model next month due to safety concerns. The creators of ChatGPT say the GPT 6.1 Astra showed higher levels of deception than its predecessor. It comes just days after the company revealed its bots may have meddled with the websites of dozens of global institutions. Its chief executive, Sam Altman, has been among a number of tech bosses urging the industry to slow down. Amid the warnings about an existential risk to humanity, what message can Christians be sharing in response? Well, joining me now is Bisola Fasanya. She is the founder of Voice AI Implementation Specialist at LQ and an expert in helping small and medium-sized businesses use the tech. Bisola, very good afternoon to you. What do you make of the latest OpenAI model being shelved?
1: Well, first of all, I think that it's a really good thing from OpenAI's point of view, because they could have really decided to go ahead because of that race. But I think that it's actually good news that they decided to shelve it and not release it due to the pressure of the AI race. So in a way, it's good news. Of course, they already knew about a lot of issues that have been going on since June, let's just say. And so it's good in very many ways, but I think that we need a lot more transparency about what's going on, because we are only hearing, let's just say now, about hackings that happened in Australia around June with the Hugging Face. We're only hearing about this now, even though things that happened months prior. So it's an interesting environment that we're finding ourselves in.
0: Concerns about the model's deception come after warnings in recent weeks about how AI could be catastrophic for humanity. You know, how seriously should we be taking this?
1: I think we should take this extremely seriously, but I don't think it has a lot to do with the model, but the infrastructure that we as humans have put in place. I mean, people are talking about the fact that, you know, we could be extinct in, they say, about less than 10 years. I would say a lot less than that, because when you think about the fact that they were able to hack into even the White House, we have got such an infrastructure that relies on technology that today a human being could press the nuke button, but the AI could also set that off. Now, is it the AI's fault, or is it the fault of the infrastructure that we've got today?
0: Mm-hmm. Yeah, I mean, it's you were so right. It's very complex, and we've kind of had a part in putting up this infrastructure. You know, there's been discussion about how AI could change what it means to be human. You know, as Christians, do you think that we have a unique response to some of these concerns?
1: Yeah, absolutely. I think that as Christians, we need to not just stand by the side and watch things happen. I think that there is a responsibility for everyone to get into it. I think that sometimes people think, okay, it's all tech, let's let the technology companies take care of it, but it shouldn't be so. I think that every person with a conscience, Christians, can get into it and train the AIs differently, just like the way not everybody has to go for fast fashion. Some people decide, not everybody wants the cheapest clothes. Some people decide that they want quality and they don't mind the price. So at the moment, the AI race is for the fastest, the quickest, the strongest. And the way they train the AIs is on, they make them right or wrong, and that's it. And that's the reason why the AIs are having the behaviors that they are having right now. It's almost like survival instinct. When you look at the researches and the studies, you have to think about how they have been trained and how they are being measured for success. That's the reason why a lot of them are going rogue. Why? Because they do not want to have that fail mark or to be killed in a way.
0: Mm-hmm. So how do you think businesses can implement AI to be effective, but also retain this kind of this human element?
1: There are very many ways to actually implement AI in a way to keep your human element. And that's one of the things that I talk about a lot when it comes to implementing AI. I think that the wrong approach is to think that AI will just do everything for you. You have to really think about the processes that you have as a business and look at where AI is best placed. And it really usually is best placed on the back end, things like automating things that you don't necessarily have to think about, the boring type of tasks, so that humans can do the more exciting, the more engaging side of things, the human, the things that only we can do, the creative side of things. And so I think that for a business, you just have to think, where is my process? What is my process? And where can I implement it? Also, the other thing is think about the objective first and the measure of success, rather than thinking about the tool first, because that's another problem. People think about the tools first rather than thinking about, well, what's my business process? What am I actually trying to achieve? And then where can I just put that?
0: And so, like, how can we be praying about these issues? I mean, there's a lot of, there's lots of things that we've discussed there. What can we be specifically praying into?
1: I think that, you know how sometimes we talk about praying for the leaders? I think that that's one thing, but also praying for the measures of success. And by that I mean AI can do a lot for us as humans in humanity, but at the moment I think that because the leaders are looking at the wrong, are looking in the wrong places. They're looking at how can we reduce cost rather than how can we improve lives. And I think that being able to have that those kind of perspectives and just a change of perspectives, it's a tool, but then just changing the direction and the use of where this tool is being used, that would be what would really make an impact, a real positive impact for humanity. So I would say, pray for things like that. And also, by the way, the fact that OpenAI decided to not release this, I think it's fantastic news. Rather than being afraid of this is all the bad things it does, true. But thankfully, they didn't release it because of that. So I think there's a little bit of more consciousness that is happening right now.
0: Yeah, praying for wisdom for those people to know when to hold back, and when to
1: That's
0: go
1: right.
0: ahead. I think that's really
1: That's right.
0: helpful.
1: That's it.
0: Because
1: That's it. Wisdom. That you perfectly summarized that.
0: yeah, and just yeah, discernment. It's so important. We need to exercise those things that the Holy Spirit gives us. But Zola, it's been so good to chat. Thank you so much for joining me. It's been yeah, helpful to have your thoughts on this.
1: Thanks for having me. Take care. Have a lovely afternoon.
0: That was the voice of Bizola Fasanya. She is the founder of Voice AI Implementation Specialist at LQ. You're listening to the News Hour on Premier Christian Radio with me, Lydia Bennett. We'll come to our second story after this.

0: That was the voice of Martin Smith, Great and Glorious, coming up to 20 minutes past 12 on this Tuesday afternoon. It's great to have your company. My name is Lydia Bennett. So you're listening to the News Hour on Daytime on Premier Christian Radio. Now let's go to our second story of the hour. Let's get the latest on the news of a suspected terror plot to target RAF Fairford in Gloucestershire. Five British men in their 20s have now been arrested and released on bail. That's a decision that Donald Trump has called surprising. The base is used by US heavy bombers, with the then PM Keir Starmer allowing the state's access to it for defence purposes during the latest military action from the US and Israel on Iran. Now, US Secretary of State Marco Rubio has weighed in on the police investigation in Gloucestershire, claiming it shows that it clearly involves the hand of a foreign actor. The Iranian embassy in London has strongly denied any connection to what has happened. Local Reverend Caroline Simcox, who is team vicar at St Mary's in Fairford, spoke to Premier's News Rachel Huston about how her parish has been affected by the attention. Rachel asked when she did she first hear her community would be at the centre of an international news story.
1: Early on Sunday morning. So I had gone down to the church to take my 8 o'clock service, had just finished that, and the next person who came through the door of the church said, "Have you heard what's happening?" And from that point, we got to learn what was going on.
2: And so has this affected some of the members of your parish, of your community?
1: Not directly. So the evacuation zone was Welford, and a little bit extending from that point. So Welford is the adjoining village to us. So none of the members of our community here in Fairford were evacuated, but obviously some are quite close to it. And of course, we all have friends and contacts over there. So secondhand, I guess.

0: So I'd say.
1: What were people saying? Was it something that you were imminently scared about, or are you sort of quite used to attention like this? There is an RAF base. There's always been an RAF base there, so I'm not sure whether there's an unusual circumstance for you.
0: Nothing quite like this has happened, certainly since I've been here. There's not really a sense of fear or alarm. Everybody is very much in a keep calm and carry on kind of mindset. It partly because we just don't know things. We know that some people have been arrested. We know that the roads are closed. We know that they stopped whatever it was happening from happening, which is all good to know. But of course, when you live this close to an RAF base, you are aware that it is a potential target. You are alert to strange things. We're very used to there being loads of plane spotters up and down the roads, but even as you drive past them, you think you pay attention. Do you know what I mean?
1: It's a subject that's even reached the White House. Trump was commenting on it. I think we all know a bit more about what the base does and why it's significant for US and geopolitical reasons. Is that something that's present in people's minds in the community? Are they sort of aware that they live in a slightly unusual place?
0: Yes, very much so. And it's, as you can imagine, it raises very complex emotions, and there's lots of different sets of feelings in the community. Certainly, when you hear planes taking off in the middle of the night, they're loud. You're aware of planes going overhead. You're watching what's happening. And yeah, all of the feelings that come with that.
1: And do anyone military-wise, do they come to your church? Is it a sort of a mixed community like that, or sort of what does the community look like, I suppose, the church community?
0: Yes, they do. Not always. Usually, Airmen, as you may or may not know, usually Fairford operates on a kind of 6 month rotational training basis. So we get Airmen in there periodically for a length of time and then they go again. So we don't get any long-term worshippers, but often when you get a new batch in, they'll come and they'll worship with us, at least two or three of them on a regular basis. We had a lovely occasion earlier in the year where one of the airmen who joined us was an ordained priest. He was a priest in the Episcopal Church and he joined us for all of our things. So throughout Easter and all of that period, he was with us. And that was a really good link. We've also historically usually been in contact with the Padres at the base. And I usually have a good working relationship with them, going to prayer breakfasts, that kind of thing.
1: And how do you think the community will be reacting to the media attention that there is on your area? Obviously, I'm interviewing you. I don't know whether you've had any other interview requests as well, but is that an extra pressure as well? And, how can people be praying for you in terms of supporting you in that area?
0: Thank you. There has been some media attention. I think out in the community, people are generally nonplussed because our lives haven't been directly impacted at this stage. So everybody's aware, they're paying attention, but with people with cameras around the place is just very odd to us. So yeah, that's weird. In terms of prayer, yes, please do pray for the communities around here, especially the community of Welford. They've been displaced, they've been out of their homes. To my knowledge, they're not back in their homes yet. So they've been finding places to stay all over the place. They don't have a vicar at the moment, but my curate Katie is looking after that community. So pray for her. As she ministers to those people, and just continuing to pray for peace. That's of course what's driving all of this stuff. So prayers for peace always.
1: And you've got another service coming as a whole week before the next service. What will you
0: No.
1: be praying for in the week to come? I'm sure you're already preparing for that service.
0: Yeah, so in fact, we will have prayers in between times. So we have our community prayer group meets at 5 o'clock this evening, and they're prepared to be especially holding in prayer this whole situation. Thursday morning, I have another service then as well. So there'll be opportunities to address it. First thing on Sunday morning, we took time out of that service to pray together because the news had broken by that stage. And what we prayed for was, first and foremost, peace. For the protection and well-being of that community that's been affected, for the airbase and all of the personnel there, and for the security services as they learn more, as they do their investigations, for protection and for peace to them as we move forwards. So all of these things very much on our hearts.
2: That was the voice of Reverend Caroline Simcox, who is team vicar at St Mary's in Fairford, which has links to the RAF base there. We will, of course, bring you updates to this story as it unfolds. Coming up to 12:30 on this Tuesday afternoon, you're with me, Lydia Bennett, for daytime on Premier Christian Radio. We're in the middle of our news hour. We're bringing you some top stories of the day from a Christian perspective. We'll come to our third and final news story after this from We The

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2: 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One entry per person, closes 12th of October.
3: A very good afternoon to you just after 12:30 on Tuesday, the 29th of September. 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Now to our third and final story of this News Hour. Edinburgh University is to scrap its Divinity programmes. Divinity is an academic degree designed for people wanting to pursue pastoral and vocational ministry. It's one of 90 courses being shelved at the uni, which it says is responding to student demand. However, students will still be able to study for a theology degree at the institution. It comes amid a growing reshaping of the subject within higher education. Earlier this summer, Exeter University said it would make deep cuts to its own department. Meanwhile, the numbers of people training for ordination in the Church of England remains well below what is needed. Premier's Rachel Huston spoke to Dr. Michael Tang, who has a PhD in theology and studied at Birmingham University, to get his reaction.
4: Obviously, the local economy is pretty bad. The university have no money to sustain the course, so they have to make a very hard decision to cut off the subjects. And on the other hand, my research, not just for the music theology, is myself, and I'm more focused on Gen Z spirituality. So what I learned from that is like the youth, they usually research on, or like they have personally finding the spirituality through admin light or sober religious movement, or like they read Bible themselves, that I witnessed in my area. So usually the youth, they don't go to church, but at the church time, they gather in a coffee shop to read Bible together. So basically, they're not completely distinct from the theology or Bible itself or finding spirituality, but just find their own way. So I believe theology still have their positioning to find a way out, but maybe not attached to university or to maybe properly like doing something else.
5: Will we see the future of ministry and theology changing because of these courses being scrapped? Or will ministry just adapt and change in a different way? Do you necessarily need to go to university in order to have a role in the church? Because some people will be listening to this thinking, well, that's just going to directly lead to a slowdown in the number of people being ordained and things like that. But it doesn't necessarily follow, does it? Or does it?
4: I think that the bigger issue for the church is that for a long time, we have relied on the university to do our own theological formation or spiritual direction for us, for church people, or people who want to study theology to become a minister or priest. So if the university nowadays, they have no choice, they have to step back to find out how they survive. So the churches, including Bomata Methodist or Anglican, Baptist, because like, we noticed that some Bible school being closed down quite recently. So this is a responsibility, but not a loss, not just a loss. So I would say, don't read it as a sign that theology doesn't matter. It still matter for me, but for everyone who want to like have a more like and more deep understanding about God, about church, about spiritual, or about Holy Spirit. Just like it will taught us a lesson, I think nowadays in this current situation, that university and the denominational college across the UK just have to see widely, to think about itself, what is our core mission for teaching theology itself, not just very pure academic, but also the formation is important. As I said before, like the youngsters, they're still seeking the Christian spirituality from themselves, like reading Bible together, that is really surprising, even though they don't really like a regular church scholar. So you don't need a degree for theology to pursue that kind of thing. But I do believe the Bible school or like the college itself, like not in the university system, they can find a way out. So it is like a to be or not to be. This is more like an opportunity to be direct the Bible school itself to find a right way to attach, even though people, they are not Christian, but they want to study theology. Maybe they can do a recruitment for those people as well, especially the youngsters.
5: What would be your advice then to young people who have considered doing theology? Would you advise them to pursue something in theology, academic theology, or something maybe more hybrid?
4: I think there's two answers. So if people like very scholarly, they want to become a biblical or theologian, of course, going to pure academic is their path. But as you may see that, like, not everyone wants to become a theologian, like very academically. So they want to like doing like in between, just like the hybrid, just you said. So I think figuring out why you want to study theology itself is very important. Study theology is not like a career path secure. Just like myself, I finished my degree, PhD, and I have been unemployed for a year. So I have to figure out what should I do with a PhD. So I become a barista in Soho, London, and also like doing a lot of part-time and start my own thing. So the theology itself to study is to find, to help you to find your own calling and help you to like discern what you really want to do within 4 years. And on the other hand, the other answer is that like maybe the package the university gave us, like 4 years, a lot of assignment tasks, this is not the only way to know about God. There's other way out.
3: That was the voice of Dr. Michael Tang, who has a PhD in theology. He was speaking to Premier's Rachel Huston on the latest news of cuts to Edinburgh University's divinity programmes, a move prompted by the Church of Scotland choosing to concentrate its training at the University of Glasgow. They were discussing what the moves mean for the subject more broadly. You're listening to the News Hour on Premier Christian Radio with me, Lydia Bennett. It's wonderful to have your company. Don't go anywhere.

0: Beautiful rendition of When I Survey the Wondrous Cross from Catherine Scott. It is 18 minutes to 1 o'clock on this Tuesday afternoon. You're with me, Lydia Bennett, on Premier Christian Radio. Now, we are delighted to be the official media partner for the Revival and the Calling Conference in Glasgow this Thursday and Friday. This leadership conference is for anyone who wants to be inspired, equipped and commissioned to lead well, whatever you do. You'll hear from an impressive range of speakers, including Patrick Dixon, ME, author and futurologist, Sir Peter Vardy of the Vardy Foundation, David Duke, CEO of Street Soccer Scotland, and so many more. We've got two pairs of tickets for you to attend both events from this Thursday at the SEC Armadillo in Glasgow. So if you'd like to go, you must be available and you must make your own way there. All you need to do is tell us in the Bible, what is the name of the man who led the Israelites out of Egypt? That is the question in the Bible. What is the name of the man who led the Israelites out of Egypt? Text the correct answer to our WhatsApp number on 0303 040 1111. I'm going to say that number again, 0303 040 1111. The competition closes tomorrow, this Wednesday, at 12 noon, and the winners will be contacted that evening. You can find out more about the event at therevival.scot. Now, this is a message from Ligonier Ministries UK. There's a fascinating new survey that you might want to explore. Ligonier Ministries UK is working on the State of Theology, a nationwide survey looking at what people across the UK really believe about God, the Bible and Christianity. And the findings raise some important questions. At a time when more people are attending church, there's also growing uncertainty about some of the basic beliefs at the heart of the Christian faith. So what do people actually believe? And perhaps an even better question for each of us is this: what do I believe and why? The State of Theology gives us a fascinating snapshot of the UK's changing spiritual landscape and an opportunity to start some really valuable conversations. You can explore the findings for yourself and even take the survey either individually with friends, your small group or your church. 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
0: Now here on the daytime programme, we've had a wide variety of conversations. It's been quite a show. At 10 o'clock this morning, I was in conversation with Satty Dillon. He is the founder of Faith Mobile, the UK's first Christian mobile phone service. It was amazing to hear his story of encountering Jesus in a pub. How amazing is that? 4 years ago, growing up in a Sikh household, but encountering the love of Jesus in a really profound way just a few years ago. It was amazing to hear his story and also the story behind Faith Mobile. And then at 11 o'clock, I was in conversation with Paul Coulter from the Centre for Christianity in Society. He was helping us to unpack how we should go about having interfaith conversations. Where should we dive in and where should we hold back and stay firm to our convictions? It's really helpful to have Paul join us. He gives some really helpful tips and some great illustrations as well. But if you missed either of those conversations or any of the conversations here on Premier Christian Radio, you can always catch up via our app, Premier.plus, or search for Premier.plus online. Do stay with us here on Premier Christian Radio. Craig Wakeling will be taking you through the afternoon. Loads of great music, stories and testimonies as well. I'm going to be back with you at the same time tomorrow from 10 a.m. for a couple more great conversations. We're going to be joined by Ollie Perkins from Fruitful Work. We're going to be hearing about his story, and also Emma Maitland-Carew, who is a nutritional therapist and wellbeing coach. We'll be here to answer your questions all about growing our immunity. How can we boost our immunity as we head into the winter months? Do come with loads of questions for Emma. I know she's always really keen to answer them. Up next, though, on this Tuesday afternoon, we have our daily devotional, our daily Bible reflection with the Reverend Jonathan Edwards B. Stillenow. Have a lovely rest of your Tuesday.

Welcome to Be Still and Know. I'm Jonathan Edwards. This is our opportunity to hear what God is saying to us today. James chapter 4, verses 6 to 7. Scripture says, God opposes the proud, but shows favor to the humble. Submit yourselves then to God. Did you know that God is capable of hatred? Perhaps you think God is so nice that he couldn't bring himself to hate anything. However, the Bible is quite clear that God seethes with hatred at times. In Proverbs chapter 6, verse 16, we learn that God hates seven things, and top of the list is pride. God's problem with pride is that it's a complete rejection of him. The proud person doesn't have any need for God, but lives a life in defiance of his will. So we read that God opposes the proud, but gives grace to the humble. We therefore need to unpack carefully what this word humble means, because it's clearly the gateway to true blessing. Humility doesn't sound too attractive, does it? We have awful images of people putting on an act, claiming to be but a mere worm and totally unworthy. That's what we can neatly call false humility. True humility is the reverse of pride. Proud person has hands that are so full of their own excellence that they are unable to receive anything from God. The humble person stands in complete contrast and comes to God with empty hands, longing to receive his blessings. Humility is quite simply the key that unlocks the door to the life that God wants us to live. So let me ask you this. Think of somebody in whose life you have seen true humility. What have you learned from their example? And now let's pray together. Lord, thank you that you are so eager to bless our lives. Help us to come to you today with empty hands, ready to receive whatever you want to give us.

Amen. I'm so glad you joined me today. I encourage you to join me every day for Be Still and Know here on Premier. Or you might like to join the thousands of people who listen to this on podcast, which is available, of course, at any time. I hope you have a great day today. God bless you.

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7: 1 Thessalonians chapter 4, verses 14 to 18. For we believe that Jesus died and rose again, and so we believe that God will bring with Jesus those who have fallen asleep in him. According to the Lord's word, we tell you that we who are still alive, who are left until the coming of the Lord, will certainly not precede those who have fallen asleep. For the Lord himself will come down from heaven with a loud command, with the voice of the archangel, and with the trumpet call of God, and the dead in Christ will rise first. After that, we who are still alive and are left will be caught up together with them in the clouds to meet the Lord in the air. And so we will be with the Lord forever. Therefore, encourage one another with these words.
8: 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Coming up after the news.
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10: Hello, I'm Rachel Huston. Scrapping the pension triple lock to fund social care would be morally wrong, according to a trade union leader. Unite's Sharon Graham wants the state pension to continue rising each year by either 2.5% or in line with inflation or average earnings. Andy Burnham, who makes his Labour conference speech shortly, could suggest a review. These delegates are at the conference in Liverpool.
11: I think a review is probably not a bad idea.
12: If it means that more money can go to, adult social care, I think it's difficult not to support that.
13: The answer is not a straight yes and it's not a straight no. But I think actually something probably needs to change.
10: OpenAI won't be releasing its latest artificial intelligence model until next month due to safety concerns. The creators of ChatGPT say the update showed higher levels of deception than its predecessor. CEO Sam Altman has urged the industry to slow the pace of development. Christian AI expert Bisola Fisania tells Premier companies need to reconsider why they're developing the tech in the first place.
14: The leaders are looking in the wrong places. They're looking at how can we reduce cost rather than how can we improve lives. It's a tool, but then just changing the direction and the use of where this tool is being used, that would be what would really make an impact.
10: Former world snooker champion Graham Dott has been jailed for 7 years for historical child sex abuse. The 49-year-old was found guilty last month of offences against a boy and girl, both of primary school age. The allegations spanned almost two decades, from 1993 to 2010. Dott's been sentenced to Edinburgh's High Court. Referring to the victims using pseudonyms, Judge Lord Harrower said Dott had robbed them of their childhood.
15: You disguised your abuse as part of a game. Of course, at the time of your offending against Jane, you yourself were still a child. However, by the time you began abusing Kevin, you were a married man in your 30s with a family of your own.
10: Anti-migrant activist Daniel Thomas has been refused bail ahead of his trial next March for allegedly slashing a boat in the Channel with an emergency responder on board. The 37-year-old, known as Danny Tomo, appeared at Portsmouth Crown Court via video link from prison, holding a copy of the Bible. He's been remanded in custody before another court appearance in November. The Archbishop of Canterbury is calling for a more humble approach to power and leadership. Speaking during a visit to the US, she said the world needs the song of humility as it faces war, climate change and inequality. She also marked 25 years since 9/11, praising the Episcopal Church for supporting those affected. The Archbishop is also due to visit the United Nations.
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10: And here's your UK weather at one. An unsettled picture dominates with strong winds and coastal gales developing across the west. Heavy rain is also moving eastward. No official warnings are in force. London and England is 22 degrees Celsius and mostly cloudy with light showers possible. Scotland is cooler with Edinburgh seeing 16 degrees and some sunshine. Northern Ireland is around 12 degrees Celsius, cloudy, wet and windy, whilst Wales braces for significant downpours. And that's your latest from the Premier News team. For more stories from a Christian perspective, head to premierchristian.news.
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17: Indeed, it is just after 1 o'clock. Thank you so much for the news team making sure we're up to date with all that we need to know. We'll be reacting to some of the big stories of the day after two. But first, I wonder, have you ever read the Bible and thought to yourself, well, I just do not understand that? We've left you confused or just absolutely in a state of being unable to understand, but at the same time, not being confident enough to ask about it? Well, if that is the case, then this is definitely the show for you.
18: Hello, and welcome to the Ask NT Write Anything podcast, the program where we answer your questions about Jesus, the Bible, and the life of faith. I'm Mike Bird from Ridley College in Melbourne, Australia, and I'm joined by
19: Tom Wright from Wycliffe Hall in Oxford.
18: Tom, have you ever thought about going back in time and changing your career path? Like, instead of being a New Testament person, maybe could you have gone Old Testament? Could you have gone into systematic theology, ethics? Or you're like, oh, no, I'm kind of happy with New Testament. Do you ever think, you know, is there, rather than being NT Wright, maybe you could have been OT Wright?
19: Well, actually, we christened my younger son, Oliver Thomas, so he is O.T. Wright, but he is actually a philosophical theologian, not an Old Testament theologian, but we laugh about that.
18: Well, he's not an analytic theologian, is he, Tom? Please tell me he's not an analytic theologian.
19: No.
18: Thank goodness.
19: He's written about that stuff, but that's not where he is. No, the reason I chose New Testament as my main course of study was that I wanted to stay in touch with both Old and New Testaments. So I wanted to look for bits of the New Testament which were anchored firmly in the Old Testament so that I would have to keep on going with both. And that's really what I've spent my life doing.
18: Yeah.
19: One or two friends did tell me I should be a systematic theologian. And I think that's because they probably saw in me impetus towards larger scale patterns of thinking,
18: yes,
19: which are not popular in the Biblical Studies Guild. I've always just had this strong sense that the New Testament was my home territory and that's where I should stay.
18: I have
19: grieved over the divide between the disciplines that I've watched happen more and more in the last, in my lifetime.
18: Yeah, I remember Marcus Bockmuehl said about your work, some people can't see the forest for the trees, whereas Tom Wright deals in the ecology of intergalactic ecosystems, which is to say that you do the details, but you also do big picture stuff. And
19: sure.
18: Bob Webb said Tom paints with a thick brush on a big canvas. That's how he described your work.
19: Yeah, I mean, I suppose just to comment on that, I got very frustrated when I was a young New Testament scholar at the way in which lots of articles and indeed commentaries would be sort of tunnel vision, simply looking at this little bit here and trying to tidy it up and looking up the Greek roots or the Hebrew background or whatever. And then as though that's all there was to do, without ever stopping and saying, but hang on, this then means ... and casting the net much more widely. Yeah. And then the systematic theologians were coming at it from the other point of view entirely, because we have this great theory, or because Augustine or Aquinas had
18: system. This great theory.
19: Therefore, this must be what this bit of the Bible means. And I would say, hang on, that doesn't do it either. you can't just run that way. So anyway, we'll get on to the next
18: question. I try to dabble in a bit of New Testament, a bit of theology, and a bit of church history.
19: I know.
18: To be the Renaissance man as much as I can. But the reason I'm opening this, Tom, is not just a bit of random banter, is because we've got three really good questions here, and they all kind of do relate to where you're coming from in terms of a system, an approach, and a method. Yeah. So we've got questions on biblical theology versus systematic theology, who is the I in Romans 7, and a question about Tulip and Calvinism. So our first question is from Grace Carter from St. Augustine in Florida. Sounds like a great name for a place, St. Augustine's. This is a question about, should we prefer biblical or systematic theology? Okay, now this is what Grace asks. Hello, Tom and Mike. I love reading y'all books and listening to the podcast. Thank you for sharing your love of God and your love of studying Scripture with the world. Could you chat a little about biblical theology versus systematic theology and when it is appropriate to use each? Now, Tom, I think it's very interesting that Grace is from St. Augustine, because in some ways St. Augustine was someone who was trying to do that. I mean, St. Augustine, the great North African theologian, from Hippo, he did some exegetical works. He wrote on hermeneutics. He also did a lot of Christian doctrine. So he kind of was trying to do all three. I think you and I would, raise a few questions about how good he may have been at each one. But do you have any initial thoughts about when you do biblical theology and when you do systematics? Because I want to come back to this, and I want to talk about the new perspective on Paul as a good case point as to what happens when these things get a little bit mixed up.
19: Yeah. My goodness, I mean, this is a huge and important question. And one of the things that I was frustrated by when I moved from being in full-time church work in 2010 back into the university world and discovered that biblical studies and systematic theology had moved further apart while I wasn't looking, as it were, in the 20 years that I'd spent in full-time church work. I mean, I was keeping up with it a bit, but not, I now realize, as much as I might have done. And during that time, the fashion in systematic theology was very much to go back to the fathers and the medievals. And when I was studying, we didn't really touch the medievals that much. There's reasons for that. But since then, there's been a revival of the study of Aquinas and lots of other people in that period. And often when I have been at conferences with different disciplines engaging with one another, I have expressed frustration that we're not actually dealing with the biblical text itself in what it actually says and means in its original context. And I have met puzzled looks on the faces of systematic theologians who have said that Augustine and Aquinas were great biblical readers. Their biblical commentaries are amazing. So when we're reading Aquinas, we are reading the Bible. We're grateful to God for giving Aquinas such wonderful insights into it. And to me, that's just all wrong. Christianity is a historical faith. It's rooted in God's action in Jesus, who was one man living in one part of the world at one particular point in time. And that picks up the whole basically Hebraic, Old Testament, if you like, view that God the Creator has acted very specifically through Abraham and his family, and through the story of Abraham's family, and that that story has now reached an extraordinary and shocking and dramatic conclusion and turnaround through the messianic events of Jesus and his announcement of the kingdom and his death and resurrection and ascension. And obviously, systematic theology picks up those topics and says, now we will arrange them. We will explain.
18: Yeah,
19: the threefold office that Jesus is prophet, priest, and king, or something like that. And I want to say, well, yes, that's fine. I can see how that works. But you're actually not now talking about the historical launch of God's kingdom on earth as in heaven, and so on and so on. So I have found that again and again, the systematicians will come up with tremendous schemes, and often I will see great insights and I will learn much. I mean, I've read most of Barth's Church Dogmatics. I've never actually quite finished it, but I've read most of it. And again, I think, wow, well said. That was a great point. But now let's anchor it. And I think Barth would have agreed, because Barth, the older he got, the more he was saying that theology is basically exegesis, exegesis, and more exegesis. And I don't think all modern systematicians have taken that seriously at all. So I do think that there has to be a to and fro, but actually Christianity consists of statements about what the living God has done in and through actual historical events. So that, for instance, I've met many systematic theologians who will say, well, basically theology for us starts with the Council of Nicaea in the fourth century. The early fathers had some debates about this and that, and they sorted them out. And so we start with the Nicene statements of faith, and then we move a century later and we get Chalcedon, the Great Council, all about how Jesus is truly divine and truly human, etc., etc. And a line which comes back to me again and again from the late great Henry Chadwick, who was an Oxford and Cambridge theologian and who I was privileged to know when I was very young. Henry Chadwick says that however much you agree with what the Nicene Creed says and with what the Chalcedonian definition says, if you started with God of God, light of light, very God of very God, or if you started with all those complicated statements in Chalcedon about truly God and truly man without division and without confusion, etc., fine, but you would never be able to work back from those statements to anything remotely like the picture of this savvy, scary, friendly, funny, threatening, worrying young man striding through the streets of Galilee in the first third of the first century. You would never be able to think back to Jesus. And it's Jesus that counts, I want to say. And if the Nicene Creed, etc., was what we really needed, then Matthew, Mark, Luke, and John were wasting their time, because they spend most of their time on the material between Jesus' conception and birth and his suffering and death. Was that all irrelevant? And the answer is, sadly, for many theologians, it has been irrelevant. And so what they've done again and again is to construct systems while parking the history somewhere off on the side. Yeah. And one of the reasons that I say I believe in the authority of Scripture over against all human traditions is that I think we have to go back and do business with the actual history. What happened? What did it mean at the time? Not simply what can we make of it later on. Now, the task of systematicians has often been said to be the translation of Christian faith into the philosophical and cultural language of the day so that we can explain to our interlocutors who may be puzzled by it just what's going on. I'm all in favor of translating into as many different idioms and themes and so on as we can. The danger is that we get lost, or rather we lose the historical once-for-allness. And it's that unique event of what happened in and through Jesus, which actually should be shaping us all the way through. And so let a thousand flowers bloom, if you like. If people feel they need to go and study how all that stuff in the 7th or 9th or 15th century really worked and what those debates were, that's great. But don't fail to come back and say, but what were Matthew, Mark, Luke, and John really all about? What does it mean that God's kingdom was launched on earth as in heaven? And how does that relate, obviously, to the rest of the New Testament and so on? So I'm speaking as a biblical scholar, but I'm speaking as a biblical scholar who has lots and lots of systematic theology friends. Mm-hmm. And so this is part of an ongoing conversation.

0: ourselves of how the actual biblical worldview works, theologically, metaphysically, and so on. And then wouldn't it be nice to think that there could be some rapprochement, some coming back together, some people who would actually try to hold biblical studies and theology together. So, Mike, that's probably your vocation, actually, Mike, so I'll hand that over to you.
1: It is something I do try to do, although people can assess how successful I am. I mean, I can think of a very good concrete instance where you do get biblical scholars and systematic theologians with their systems and their frameworks talking past each other. And probably a good example to that would be some of the theological responses or negative critiques about the new perspective on Paul. Now, this was a sort of a way of reading Paul that's meant to be more in line with how, you know, with what Paul was doing in the first century. And so there was a Protestant tradition of reading Galatians where Judaism and Jewish Christians were effectively just a cipher for a battle with medieval Catholicism. And so you could assume that the battles that, you know, Martin Luther and others had with the, you know, framework of medieval Catholicism was kind of read back into Galatians, you know, almost allegorically. And effectively they're reading Galatians and I think to a degree Romans. And the question behind their mind or the question driving them is, what must I do to be saved? I mean, that's what everything at Galatians is. Am I saved by what I believe? And what I say by what I do. Whereas the question that Paul is wrestling with is really, do Gentiles have to become Jews in order to be followers of Jesus? I mean, that's the question. That's what Galatians is about. It's not dealing with medieval Catholicism. But when you read, you know, some of the critiques that theologians would make of the new perspective of Paul, often it was kind of like, hang on, but that's not what Martin Luther said. Now, I think Martin Luther did have a lot of great insights, I'm happy to say, but you can't just read Galatians as an allegory of a struggle with medieval Catholicism. Because, you know, if you read it in its context, Paul's not dealing with that. And I think that's an example where going back to the sources, which is what real Protestantism about, it was ad fontes, back to the sources. That's where it happens. Thinking back to those debates of the new perspective, you know, particularly in the, you know, late 90s and early noughties, do you recollect, Tom, some of those sort of differences coming out with theologians and biblical scholars and their differences over reading Paul?
0: Yeah, absolutely. And those debates, which were and have continued in a way to be quite exciting, they did grow out of people whose faith had been so thoroughly formed within the Protestant tradition of saying, as you say, how can I be sure that God has loved me and accepted me, etc.? And the answer is, I can't be sure of that by my performance. Excuse me, by my performance of moral good works or ritual or whatever. But if I just trust in Jesus, then phew, I know all is well, etc., etc. And see, I want to say, if that's the question you're asking, well, that's not a bad answer to give it. But when you then come to Galatians, that wasn't the question Paul was asking. And Galatians is a test case for me because I wrote quite a long commentary on Galatians just 5 or 6 years ago, published by Erdmans. And working through that text, I forced myself to read some recent writers who still were standing in that old Reformation tradition. And I found, to my sorrow, really, because some of these were people I really respected and liked, that when it came to the verses in Galatians, which actually made it clear that Paul was talking about, are Gentile Christians allowed to sit down and eat at the same table as Jewish Christians? That's what Paul was talking about. Mm. When they came to passages that made that clear, they simply skated over them or allegorized them out or sort of pushed them to one side. And I thought, well, that's the crucial thing. As an exegete, I've always been on the lookout for that when somebody says, this is what the passage is basically about, and then you discover that one or two verses have sort of dropped off to the side somewhere. Now, hang on, what happens if we put those back in? And so, yeah, again and again, the new perspective at its best was an appeal for historical reading of the text. Now, of course, some people under the flag of new

0: perspective have actually used that as a way of saying, therefore, we can relativize Paul's message entirely, or therefore, Paul has one way of salvation for Jews and another way of salvation for Gentiles. I mean, that's not what Ed Sanders was saying, one of the chief architects of the New Perspective, but that's how some people have taken it. And there have been many other odd understandings, and some New Perspective writers have indeed, and this was the charge from the theologians, have indeed reduced soteriology, how I get saved, to sociology, how can we describe the community? But the fact remains that in Galatians, Paul is dealing with how does this community work when Peter and the others are in Antioch and they're eating with Gentile Christians, and then some people come from James and Peter separates them. This is not because there's an implicit argument going on about how I get to heaven. It's because Gentiles are dirty idolaters and we shouldn't be sitting down to eat with them. And Paul says, if you say that about your brothers and sisters in Christ, you don't believe in the cross. And so the idea that you either have an old Protestant faith, which is based on faith and the crucifixion of Jesus, or you have a bit of sociological mumbo jumbo, that's completely wrong. For Paul, it's because of the work of the cross that all who believe in Jesus belong at the same table. That is actually an enormously important message for today's ecumenical scene as much as for today's theology or exegesis. But so that, yes, this has been one particular battleground, and it's very frustrating that a lot of people who've written about it don't seem to me quite to grasp where the main nuances are, which is why I and you and others have been writing, still trying to make things clear, trying to do the exegesis, and no doubt that will continue.
1: Yeah, well, we're doing our best to, you know, bring that together to do, you know, good biblical exegesis that will be in the interest of the theologians. But anyway, sure. Tom, I think that was a great section. I think that's one of the best sections we've done on this program in recent times. But we're going to move to a second question, and this one will be a little bit less controversial. It's about Romans 7. Nothing to see here, Tom. This is from Art Cusero in Pittsburgh. And Art says, you know, first and foremost, thank you both for how you have blessed me in my walk in faith. Read Paul's statements in Romans 7, 15 to 25. This is about the, you know, who will save me from this body of death, you know, the things I want to do, I don't do, that sort of a thing. It appears that he is commenting on the universal continuance prevalence of sin after redemption through Christ. But he may also be alluding to his personal thorn in the flesh, or is it both? Do we know anything more specific about what the thorn in the flesh may have been? God bless you both. Well, I think we have to point out to Art that the thorn in the flesh is something from the Corinthian letters. I don't think we should be reading it into Romans 7, so I've got to kind of put that to the side. But Art alludes to the idea that in Romans 7, Paul is talking about the universal continuance and prevalence of sin after, you know, a person has been redeemed in Christ. I think, Tom, you and I would probably contest that reading, that Romans 7 is not talking about a Christian. This is particularly from verses 7 to 25. I think you and I would say this is not the normal Christian life. This is not Paul talking about his own life as a believer in Christ, that something else is going on here. Can you explain to Art what you think is going on in Romans 7, Tom?
0: Wow. Romans 7 was always one of the fascinating debating points when I was actually a student, an undergraduate, before I even started theology, when I was doing philosophy and ancient history, because in the fellowship that I belonged to when I was an undergraduate in Oxford, there were some people who were saying that Romans 7 describes the normal Christian life and we should expect to be struggling with sin and sometimes failing and needing to come back. And there were other people very emphatically who were saying, no, Romans 7 describes an early period when you may have been converted but haven't yet actually allowed the Holy Spirit full reign in your life, and you need to move from Romans 7 into Romans 8, where it all gets sorted out. And so that was one of the earliest exegetical and theological and very deeply personal and pastoral questions that I wrestled with 55 years ago. And then when I did my doctorate on Romans, for the first half of my doctoral work, for 2 or 3 years, I continued to argue with my supervisor, George Caird, that Paul was describing, at least in verses 14 to 25, the normal Christian life. And that was made easier for me because Jimmy Dunn in his commentary and Charles in his commentary had both taken that line. And I was standing on their shoulders and saying, you know, these are great scholars, and I'm simply following down the line they're taking. But then there came a time, and it's one of those moments I know exactly where I was and when it was. It was a snowy day. I was in Cambridge. I went for a long walk one morning with my head full of Romans 7. I went round and round the snowy back streets of Cambridge trying to figure it all out. And I came back home and I sat down and I wrote pages and pages and pages in my notebook. And at the end of the day, I thought, I've been getting it wrong. I have to change my mind. And I produced a very different argument. But that isn't to, that sends us back to the question. This whole section of Romans is not about ordinary Christian spirituality. It's about many, many other things. It's about God's purpose through the one man, Jesus Christ, to renew creation and what happens when people are caught up in that themselves. And one of the really clever things that Paul does in Romans 6 and 7 and 8 is to talk about the new Exodus. Think about Romans 6, where baptism coming through the water makes the slaves free. What happens after you cross the Red Sea is you arrive at Mount Sinai, where you're given the law, and the law is a very good thing, but it condemns Israel, Deuteronomy 26, 7, 8, 9. And yet, Deuteronomy 30 says there will come a time of redemption, etc. And in so Romans 7, I see as the Sinai experience of the people of God. And then Romans 8 is about being led by the Spirit to the inheritance, which is like the children of Israel being led through the wilderness to the promised land. So once you've seen that big picture, all sorts of other things start to look a bit different. And I would say to Art and anyone else listening, please take care as you're reading Romans 7, 7 to 25, because what really matters is the sequence of questions and answers. You have a question in verse 7, is the law sin? And he says, certainly not. And that ends up with a conclusion in verse 12. So the law is holy and the commandment is holy and just and good. And then there's another question. So was it the good thing that brought death to me? No, it was sin. It was all sin's fault. And then verses 14 and following are explaining what he said in verse 13. We haven't got time, sadly, to read it all through, but I and Mike and many others have written about this. I have written about it recently in my book, Into the Heart of Romans, which, though it's about Romans 8, necessarily has an early section on Romans 7, and you could find more there, as well as in various other articles and so on that I've written. But then I think the key thing that's happening then is that Paul is talking about, if you like, the experience of Israel under the law. He's telling the story, the sacred story of those who come out of Egypt with Moses, and they're given Torah, and they know that Torah is this wonderful thing. But then, as the prophets themselves say again and again and again, Israel is trying to keep the law and failing. You know, who are the two greatest kings? Well, David and Solomon. Well, were they a success? Well, up to a point, and then crash. Morally, culturally, etc. They get it horribly wrong. And the end of that getting it wrong, and this is very much in line with the prophets and Jeremiah and so on, is they are sent into exile. And one of the key terms for exile in the Greek translation of the New Testament is the word that Paul uses in verse 23, I see another law in my members warring against the law of my mind and taking me captive. Kai eikmelotin zonta me. Now, the eikmelotos root is all about being in exile, prisoners of war, etc. I think what Paul is doing here is telling the story of Israel. Israel receiving the law, verses 7 to 12, Israel trying to live under the law, verses 13 to 20, and then verse 21, this then is what I find about the law. Not this is what I find about following Jesus. This is what I find about the law, that it seems to bifurcate. And it bifurcates according to the fact that Israel is the people of God, but Israel is also a people in Adam. It's exactly the same as the point he makes in chapter 5, verses 12 to 21. And so that's then the problem that it has to be dealt with. And it's more, I wouldn't like to say a salvation historical perspective, though some might characterize it as that, but it's telling the story large like this rather than individual. So then the last question, why then does he say I? Doesn't this make it look as if it's his own autobiography? This is his own experience. No, that's not the point. I think what he's doing is, as indeed in Galatians 2, when he says, I through the law died to the law, at no point does Paul want to look over to the Judaic people and say they, because he, Paul, has been there and is one of them. Mm. So he won't say they, he wants to say I have lived this life, I have been there, I have been part of this, so it is my problem, and I'm not simply sneering or commenting on their failure. This is part of the strange, dark story of the people of God. And then, of course, we lead straight into Romans 8. There is therefore now no condemnation for those in Messiah Jesus, because the Messiah and the Spirit have done what Torah couldn't do, which is a pat on the back for Torah. Torah wanted to do this, but couldn't achieve it because the people it was working with were infused with Adamic sin. So that's how I read it. Now, there's much, much more I could say. I think I've been talking for about 9 minutes, but I could talk about this all day, and indeed I sometimes do. So,
1: Well, that's 9 golden minutes on Romans 7. I mean, the thing I always tell people is the person, the I in Romans 7 is a slave to sin, but in Romans 6, Paul says, we're no longer slaves to sin. Also, the guy in Romans 7 doesn't have the Holy Spirit, but you have it in Romans 5 and in, you know, Romans 8. Yeah. So that's why I would say materially, but I think the narrative that you've put it in, Tom, provides a much bigger picture to understand it rather than where do I see my own reflection in this text.
0: My teacher George Caird used to make the same points to me as you've just made when I was thumping the tub for Cranfield and Dunn, and he would say, yes, Tom, but da, da, da, da. And so we used to wrestle with this. And the position I finally came out with was not exactly the position that he had, but was something which I probably wouldn't have got to had he not been pressing me on it.
1: Well, we're going to take a break, but when we come back, we're going to look at the question of Calvinism and whether Tom has been watering his tulips recently. All that in a moment. Welcome back. Our third and final question for today is about the Calvinistic acrostic TULIP, which stands for total depravity, unconditional election, limited atonement, irresistible grace, and perseverance of the saints. And this is our question from Alston Hildreth in Mobile, USA. And Alston gives us this question. As I understand it, Reformed theology embraces the acrostic TULIP. Do you agree with this? Cutting to the core, this implies that a person is saved through regeneration, you know, new birth, as a unilateral action by God. The result is a person is given saving faith in Christ as a result and had absolutely no choice as they are totally depraved. You could say that this regenerative action by God requires him to profess Christ, to love God, etc., because it's irresistible. So the real truth is that a person is not saved through faith in Christ. The truth is that a person is saved by this unilateral, regenerative, determinative action by God, and faith or belief in Christ is an effect of this action. I find this to be a horrible misrepresentation or mischaracterization of God and the scriptures when viewed comprehensively. What we are left with is sons and daughters of God who became such with no choice on their own part, and the rest of mankind is left with no choice to escape damnation. And that's a question from Alston. Yeah, I think Alston worries that the Calvinistic system is too deterministic and it doesn't have any space for human agency, human choice, human decision. Now, I do like me some Calvin, Tom. I've got to be honest. I do love me some Calvin. And yeah, but I don't know whether I'd put it that way, but I can certainly appreciate what he's responding to. Tom, do you keep tulips in your garden or do you cultivate theologically? Are you into the Calvinistic system? What would you say to Alston about his question?
0: There's an old saying about somebody in Ireland who asked somebody how to get to Dublin, and the old man responded, "If I was going to Dublin, I wouldn't be starting from here." And you know, that's it's a lovely Irish way of saying, actually, that's the wrong question. And I really do want to say, with all due respect, this is the wrong question. And I would want to say, if we are faced with a choice in the 16th century between medieval Catholicism, Martin Luther, Huldrych Zwingli, and John Calvin, then of those, John Calvin stands out as being a remarkable writer, a remarkable preacher, a man of faith, etc., etc. So if you had to choose down that, those lines, then ultimately I would have to say Calvin. My problem is maybe twofold. One, that those people, that they are all asking the question of how can I be sure that I'm going to heaven when I die, which is the medieval question. And in particular, and Calvin was very concerned about this, will I have to go through purgatory on the way? And if not, what happens to my my body, myself between bodily death and bodily resurrection? What happens to my real self, if you like? Does it go to sleep or what? That was the first treatise that Calvin wrote on Psychopanikia. But then that's one thing that they're doing. They're responding to the medieval questions, but then Calvin particularly is responding from within a Platonic framework. And I'm not an expert on Calvin. I did study him a long time ago in college, and I've read bits of him since. But I am assured by those who know Calvin better than I do that Calvin was actually quite a dyed-in-the-wool Platonist. And that's for me, a severe problem with simply respecting him as an exegete, because did he really believe in the fact that the material world was a kind of a shabby place and it may have been made by God, but ultimately we'd be taken somewhere else? And in particular, I'm not sure that Calvin really has any room for a full biblical theology of what it means to be human. And somebody pointed out to me recently, and as again, this isn't my field, and I stand under correction, but I think this is right, that Calvin's view of the risen and ascended Jesus, of course, as a fully human being, now at the right hand of God in heaven, because the risen Jesus is fully human and the ascended Jesus is fully bodily human. But in Calvin's thought about the ascension, there is, apparently, so I'm told, nowhere an exposition of what it means that Jesus is human. In other words, that Jesus is taking human responsibility for the world, according to passages like Psalm 8 and so on. And I think that downplaying of Jesus' humanness goes in my mind, and again, I might be wrong, I'm not a Calvin expert, but it goes in my mind with a downplaying of the human response, if you like, response to grace, and what Mike was saying before, that actually it's if we push it all upstairs and say it's all God's decision and he just determines how it's going to be, then you do end up with a God who, as many people have said, who it's impossible to worship because he seems just like a capricious tyrant. Again, that result of a kind of logic versus Christian instinct about what God is really like, that false antithesis is the result of asking the wrong question in the wrong way. And yeah, I would say, please, let's respect the reformer's aim, which was to go back to Scripture itself to answer the medieval questions. But let's encourage the reformers and those who stand in their wake, actually to read Scripture itself and see what questions Scripture was asking. Yeah. Because the question of how does the framework work, and how do we put together this logical sequence of we're all totally depraved and unlimited election, etc. This is the result of bringing a philosophical scheme to the text, yeah, and insisting that it should be talking about this means of getting my soul to heaven, and that it should be doing so logically and coherently. And I want to say, let's try asking the biblical questions and see where we get with that. That's only a partial answer, but it's probably as good as I can do as myself, not a Calvin specialist, and I haven't had time to go and read up Calvin on hearing this question.
1: Yeah, well, it's always fun to read Calvin. I always learn stuff. But again, he's living in a slightly different world, got different concerns, different problems he's trying to solve with different tools. But Tom, I think we need to do a bonus episode on Calvinism versus Arminianism. That would be a fun bonus episode. We'll see how we go. But I'm going to put that on my to-do list. But in our next episode, we're going to cover some juicy topics, the gospel to the ends of the earth. You know, what happens when I don't feel the transforming power of the Holy Spirit? And, you know, the prospect of facing eternity without your children. I mean, these are the things we're going to wrestle with next week. In the interim, keep sending us your questions. Go to askantiwright.com, and maybe, just maybe, Tom will answer your question on this show. Until then, go through the back catalogue, go check out some of our previous episodes, have a bit of a browse, a bit of a binge, and if you have a little bit of extra time, check out the other shows in the Premier Network, like Unbelievable, C.S. Lewis. You can go to the YouTube channel, subscribe, that way you'll never miss out on any of the great stuff put out by Premier. Well, until next time, it's goodbye from me, Mike Bird.
0: And goodbye from me, Tom Wright.
1: And we look forward to seeing you on the next episode of Ask N.T. Wright Anything.
2: And returning next week here on Premier Christian Radio. And I am absolutely convinced there is something in there that has made something about the Bible clearer to you. Amen. If that is the case, if it's deepening your understanding in God, in the Bible, hallelujah is what I say to that. My name is Craig, really happy that you are with me. So here's what's going to happen over the course of the next sort of 15 minutes or so. Got a couple of songs lined up for you, songs to bless you, songs to encourage you. And in the next few moments, I'm going to give you a little bit of an idea of what we can look forward to beyond two. We make sure on this show that we highlight the biggest news stories of the day. So we'll be taking a look at in depth into some of the issues, making the headlines. Little survey for you to come as well. Plenty on the way. Music from Tab Worship called The Cry coming up in about a minute and 6 seconds time.
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Ship teaming up with Mog Music, and the song is called The Cry. It's one of those songs where you can really sort of hear the passion inside the voices, can't you? Absolutely lovely. What a time it must have been to been perhaps in the recording, I wonder. Craig here with you. Thank you for tuning in. Premier Christian Radio with the latest news coming up in the next few minutes. We'll be making sure you're up to date with all that you need to know. We'll be also hearing about the case regarding Christian social worker Felix Ngole. Now, imagine having a job offer, then being told instead of the job offer, you've got another interview. And the reason why that is because your prospective employer has done some digging and they're not overly convinced about your Christian views. Stick around. Also, we're going to be hearing about a lady who was so fascinated by the healings of Jesus, she decided to do a PhD on them and write a book on them as well, and has experienced miracle healings herself. And we're going to catch up with Dr. Charles Stanley regarding In Touch Ministries. And he's going to be hearing more on Is Christ in You? So plenty to squeeze in. Let's get going, shall we? It's all coming your way after two.

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10: Hello, I'm Rachel Huston. The Housing Secretary's promised to cap and scrap ground rents and end the injustice of leasehold. In her Labour conference speech, Angela Rayner says she has unfinished business and vowed to limit admin fees.
11: Unlicensed and unregulated agents are taking thousands from their clients with no transparency or accountability. Conference, we will legislate for an independent regulation to rein these cowboys in.
10: She also says councils will get more powers to tackle homelessness. Andy Burnham makes his first conference speech as leader shortly. OpenAI has scrapped plans to release its new artificial intelligence model next month. It's over safety concerns after it showed what's being described as high levels of deception than its predecessor. It comes after the company revealed its bots may have meddled with the websites of dozens of global institutions, including governments. Christian AI expert Bisola Fasanya tells Premier it was right to shell the new update.
12: They could have really decided to go ahead. They already knew about a lot of issues that have been going on. And so we need a lot more transparency.
10: Protesters have spent the night on the Gavaki Road in Portadown as tensions remain high over an Orange Order parade. Political talks have so far failed to resolve the dispute, with the Orange Order seeking to complete its permitted route, while residents are calling for the parade to be diverted. The standoff recalls the violence surrounding Dumcree in the 1990s, when clashes over the route sparked riots and resulted in deaths. Head of the Evangelical Alliance, David Smith, tells Premier Moore,
13: "What we have here is two nationalisms, a British nationalism and an Irish nationalism, that have surfaced. And what we would say as Christians is it's okay to have constitutional preferences, but our kingdom identity in Christ must take precedence, especially when there's risk of chaos and this kind of disorder."
10: Seven Christians have been arrested in three separate incidents in Madhya Pradesh in central India. On Sunday, police detained four, including pastors, after a mob attacked a church service in Betel and complaints about a prayer meeting in Rewa. Three pastors were jailed on Thursday. All are accused of unlawful conversion. Accusations Christian charity Barnabas Aid say are false. Several pastors and church workers have been detained in China as authorities continue a crackdown on independent house churches. Open Doors says the latest arrests involve a church in northern China, with the pastor and staff now being held while they await trial. And anti-migrant activist Daniel Thomas has been refused bail during a Crown Court hearing. It's over the alleged slashing of a dinghy in the English Channel.
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10: An unseasonably warm spell continues across England this afternoon, with London hitting 26 degrees Celsius and Birmingham 23 under sunny skies. Wales is 22 degrees Celsius, cloudy with patchy light rain and facing wind gusts up to 48 kilometres per hour with heavy rain later. Northern Ireland is 18 degrees Celsius, seeing light rain, strong winds and coastal gales. Scotland is cooler, between 14 and 18 degrees Celsius, with sunny intervals and just the chance of light rain. And that's your latest from the Premier News team. For more stories from a Christian perspective, head to premierchristian.news.
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Love that one. It's a song reminding us that whatever it is you're going through today, maybe this week, perhaps September, has just been a month where you've had so many bad things to deal with. Remember that you can put your trust in Jesus. More music to come like that for you here on Premier Christian Radio. I trust you are well. Thank you for stopping by and being with me. Going to give you a little bit of an idea of what we can look forward to over the course of this next hour or so. But I just want to tell you that when we have our feature with regards to Felix Ngole, a Christian social worker, I'm going to be playing it at about 20 past. The segment there does mention suicide and sexuality. I don't know if you've got any little ears around at the moment, but a little bit of a just a little bit of advice for you there. But I want to tell you in the next few minutes about an opportunity for you to be a winner, and it's regarding a fantastic couple of events which are taking place in Scotland later on this week. So listening ears on, as we say to our young group at church. I'm going to tell you all about it, how you can be a winner after this.

0: Well, with my soul, beautiful version from Metro Collective Worship playing for you here on Premier Christian Radio. So what are you doing later on this week? The reason why I'm asking, because we're delighted to be the official media partner of the Revival and the Calling Conference in Glasgow this coming Thursday and Friday. Not next Thursday and Friday. Don't miss it. It's this Thursday and Friday coming up. Leadership Conference is for anyone who wants to be inspired, equipped and commissioned to lead well whatever you do. You'll hear an impressive range of speakers, including Patrick Dixon, ME, author and futurologist. How about Nikki Gumbel, CBE, worship leader as well, three-time Grammy Award winner, Michael W. Smith, and so much more. So here's the trick. Here's the crux of what I'm trying to tell you. We've got two pairs of tickets, okay, for you to attend both events from this Thursday at the SEC Armadillo in Glasgow. So if you'd like to go, you must be available to make your own way there. We can provide you with the tickets. That is it. But what a prize that is. All you need to do is tell us, in the Bible, okay, what is the name of the man who led the Israelites out of Egypt? What is the name of the man who led the Israelites out of Egypt? WhatsApp number you need to get in touch with is 0303-040-1111. That's 0303-040-1111. Competition closes tomorrow at midday. The winner will be contacted tomorrow evening. You can find out more about the event at therevival.scot.
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0: just on the approach to 20 past two. That was Josh Baldwin, Stand in Your Love. Craig here with you on Premier Christian Radio. Now, have you heard of the case of Christian social worker Felix Ngole? He was back in the Court of Appeal yesterday over a job offer withdrawn after his employer discovered his Christian views on marriage and sexuality. The Employment Tribunal found that he had been directly discriminated against, but allowed the employer to reconsider their decision after a second review. The Employment Appeal Tribunal later found flaws in that ruling, and Felix is now asking the Court of Appeal to clarify whether the existing findings established discrimination. Tim Dipp, head of public policy at Christian Concern, which is supporting Felix, discussed the case with Premier's Carlton Baxter. And I must warn you, the next 5 minutes or so of this feature, issues surrounding suicide and sexuality are discussed.
1: The beginning really goes back to a previous case where he was expelled from Sheffield University back in 2016 for posts on Facebook in support of marriage between a man and a woman. And we took that case with him all the way through to the Court of Appeal, and he won in the Court of Appeal. And he went back to Sheffield University. He qualified as a social worker. And so now then he applies for this job at Touchstone Leeds in social work there. And they said he's the best candidate. He got the best skills and everything and did a great interview and so on. So they offered him the job. And then they looked on social media or on Google and found that, gosh, no, he's a Christian and he believes that marriage between a man and a woman. At that point, oh my goodness, this sounds horrendous. So they called him in for a second interview because of his views that they saw on social media, and subsequently withdrew the job offer because of his views. So this case is really about, can you discriminate against somebody because of their Christian beliefs and refuse employment to somebody because they have Christian beliefs? Now, Touchstone, the employer here, is arguing that his beliefs that marriage between a man and a woman, and even John 3:16, is so triggering that it could cause someone to commit suicide. Just knowing that Felix has these beliefs in his head could cause somebody in their service to commit suicide. So it's saying that Christian beliefs are dangerous, a mental health danger to people, just holding the beliefs, not even expressing them. Somebody finding out that you have these beliefs could endanger people. This is called minority stress theory. It's the first time it's been tested in court, is this case. It's a very significant case, very important case for Christian freedoms. If we lose the case, then employers will be entitled to refuse your employment on the basis of your beliefs because it could endanger other people. That's how serious it is. I'm really hoping that we win. It's being heard in the Court of Appeal today and tomorrow, and I expect that we'll have to then wait some months for the judgment. But it's a very significant, very important case for Christian freedoms in this country.
2: The Employment Tribunal found that Felix had been directly discriminated against when the offer was initially withdrawn, but then allowed Touchstone to reconsider the appointment. What was the significance of that distinction?
1: So this is a kind of contradictory thing, which is part of what we're appealing here, that they said it was discriminatory to call him in for a second interview, but then having done the second interview and concluding that this could endanger some of their clients, they were right to withdraw the job offer. Now, this is inconsistent. If it's discrimination in the first place, then you can't, you know, then say, oh, it's not discriminatory in the second place. You know, either it's discriminatory or it's not. And this is part of the case here that we want them to clarify and say, if it was discriminatory to call in for a second interview, that's discriminatory then to withdraw the job offer as well.

0: And also they referred it, as you said, back to the Employment Tribunal, which originally ruled against him, rather than actually resolving the issue there and then in the Employment Appeal Tribunal. So we've appealed these various issues up to the Court of Appeal. And here he is, probably the first Christian ever to go to the Court of Appeal twice for Christian freedom cases. And he won a very significant victory last time in relation to free speech, that your employers can't discriminate against you on the basis of things you've written on Facebook, expressions of Christian beliefs on Facebook. This is now progressing in a different way, and it is a similarly very important case for freedom of expression and freedom of Christians in this country.
1: The Employment Appeal Tribunal found that the original tribunal had made errors in the way it analysed Touchstone's reasons for the second interview. What exactly did it get wrong?
0: Well, it was about this question about, is it discriminatory to call someone in for a second interview on the basis of their beliefs? And the original Employment Tribunal said, no, it's not discriminatory. And then the Employment Appeal Tribunal said, oh, no, yes, it is discriminatory. So it's that kind of thing that's going on here. And then we're saying, but then it's also discriminatory to then withdraw his job as well, which is what the Employment Appeal Tribunal hadn't quite got to that conclusion.
1: So how is Felix feeling going into this two-day hearing, and how can we be praying?
0: Well, he's very prayerful about it. He's very mindful about how important it is. This battle for him has been going on for 10 years, really, and he's had to seek other employment and he's suffered quite a lot and himself been subjected to a lot of stress as a result of this case. So please do pray for his well-being and protection, and for the judges to listen and rule fairly and justly.
2: That was Tim Dipp there from Christian Concern, which backed Christian social worker Felix Ngole in the Court of Appeal yesterday. Earlier this year, a spokesperson for Touchstone said the case highlighted important principles for employers balancing inclusivity with conflicting beliefs or protected characteristics. They added, at no point were our decisions based on Mr. Ngole's beliefs themselves. We continue to believe we did the right thing in defending this action and have only ever acted with the aim of seeking to protect our service users, staff and all involved in our charity. Keep up to date with all the latest on that, our website, premierchristian.news.
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9: What are you trying to say, Yolanda? Look, forget about all that other junk. This battle ain't yours. It's the Lord's. Think about it. And then start shouting.

Love that from Yolanda Adams. The battle is the Lord's. Amen. 6 minutes, 14 seconds of absolute bliss. Oh, by the way, I just want to take a moment to say a massive thank you to you if you gave during our transmission appeal here on Premier Christian Radio last week. 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

0: absolutely lovely, don't you think? Brian Dirksen there, Matt Mayer, and a whole host of other artists will come. Now is the time to worship. Thank you for being with me. Thank you for stopping by and being part of the family. Now, as well as a teacher and storyteller, Jesus, of course, we read in the Bible, was a healer. During his time on earth, Christ healed many and left the disciples with the power and authority to cure diseases too. It's the subject that Alpha UK director Chloe Swart has studied deeply, firstly as part of her PhD, then later turning that research into a whole book. She's also personally experienced many being healed of sickness, both light and burdensome, by laying her own hands on those that have come across her in everyday life. She is this week's guest on The Profile and spoke to Premier Christianity's AJ Gomez about one of those experiences particularly.
1: Our role on earth is to bring more of God's kingdom to earth. You think, how do the disciples pray? When they say, Jesus, how do we pray? And Jesus teaches them, well, your kingdom come, your will be done on earth as it is in heaven. So Jesus teaches us to pray like that. So what's God's will for us is to pursue on earth what's in heaven. Is there any sickness in heaven? No. So we can be confident to pray for healing on earth and to bring more of God's kingdom in these ways. So I would say read some great books, learn about it, do the Culture of Healing course, and get alongside churches or people who are seeing it. I think sometimes that's the best way to learn from others and get prayer from those churches and ministers who are seeing it. And also just to step out and do it. Mm. I think sometimes we just need to learn to offer and pray. And we believe in an almighty God, don't we? And if we said, pray for someone for peace, you would say, yeah, I totally believe God can give you peace. Jesus says, I have a peace that the world can't give. It's a gift of peace. So we feel quite confident praying for peace for someone. Or joy, the joy of the Lord is my strength. I'll pray joy for you. Or, yeah, God has a plan and purpose. Let me pray that God would make that known to you. I think we feel quite confident praying those. Or even the salvation prayer, we feel totally confident that if someone said, I'm suddenly so aware of my sin, I'd love to give my life to Jesus, please would you lead me in a prayer to do that? We would be like, yes, of course. We feel confident to do that. Sometimes with healing, I'm not sure why, but we don't feel as confident to pray with people. But I think the more we do it, the more we step out, the more we see people healed, and the more it builds our own faith and confidence. And I really think it's just about us stepping out and offering to pray. I don't know if non-Christians would necessarily ask us to pray, but when we offer, they nearly always say yes. And then it's up to God what he wants to do. Mm. And I remember one time being in the gym and I walked into a gym class and the instructor was taking the class. And then halfway through, she dropped her weights and said, oh, girls, I've got an injury, I can't carry on, you carry on. So at the end of the class, I went up to her and I said, oh, hi. This might sound a bit strange, but I'm a Christian. And in our church, we often pray for people for healing. Would you like me to pray for your injury? And she said, Chloe, I've been hoping you would offer. She said, years ago, I came to your church's Christmas service with an ex-boyfriend. And you were all talking about healing and God's power. And when you walked into my class this morning, I thought to myself, I've tried every painkiller, every osteopath, every physio, and this injury just won't budge. I hope Chloe offers to pray. I was astonished. She had been waiting for me to offer to pray. She wasn't a Christian herself, but she knew I was. So me and a friend prayed for her, and all the pain totally left. And you could tell in the next gym class, she hit it hard. But I wonder how many people are out there that know me, you, others that know you're a Christian and they're just waiting for you to pray for them for healing.
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0: That's the sound of Capitol Hill Baptist Church. Jesus, keep me near the cross. We are just edging towards 10:23. I'm going to give you a little bit of an idea of what we can look forward to after 3 o'clock right here on Premier Christian Radio. 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Let's spend a little bit of time now hearing a snippet of tomorrow's sermon. Is Christ within you?
1: The question is not, is he or is he not in prison? The question is, whose prisoner is he? Is he Nero's prisoner, or is he the prisoner of the Lord Jesus Christ? He says throughout his epistles, he said, Paul, the what? The bondslave of Jesus Christ. He saw himself as a slave. So when he looked upon himself as a prisoner, he was praising and rejoicing that what? He was counted worthy of being a prisoner of Jesus Christ, his Lord. So you see, one of the things that made it possible for him to live with his frustration in this period is he kept his focus right. His focus on the circumstance was he was in prison, but he had everything he needed. They had sent him a wonderful message about what was going on in Philippi. The gospel was being furthered. And here he was, imprisoned as a prisoner, a representative and ambassador of Jesus Christ. Now listen, Paul learned how to live with the circumstances. You see, when men, it's interesting, oftentimes when men and women learn to live with them, and God accomplishes his purpose for allowing them, God breaks open the circumstance and they become free. And I wonder how many times God wants to remove the circumstance that hinders us, the things that frustrate us, but he will not remove them because we stubbornly will not learn our lesson. I can look in my own life and see the same thing, that sometimes it's taken me so long to learn some simple lessons that God was trying to teach me. So he just keep the pressure on, keep the frustration there, keep the circumstances small enough until finally just had to ultimately give up out of desperation. So that what we must do is to get the proper attitude, which Paul, of course, had here. So first of all, he asked himself the question, whose prisoner was it? He says, man, I'm an ambassador. I'm here in the name of Jesus Christ. You said, I don't want to be in prison in anybody's name. Yeah, but you see, Paul made a commitment. He says, listen, in essence, this is his commitment. For me to live is Christ to live. Wherever I am, whatever the circumstances, whenever, however, makes no difference. For me to live is Christ to live. So, if that be true, whose responsibility was it to send him or allow him to go wherever he wanted him to go? None other than Jesus Christ, whom he represented. If you and I could see ourselves as Paul, for me to live is Christ to live because Christ is living within me. And if Christ is living within me, then for me to live is Christ to live. If Christ is living within me and my life is Christ's life, then what difference does it make where I am? That is, if I am committed to his will and not my will. If I'm committed to getting my thing done regardless, then I have a problem. If I am committed to the will of God, period, then wherever God sees fit to send me, in whatever circumstances, then I have reason to rejoice because God, who is my Lord, is controlling my life.
0: That was Dr. Charles Stanley from In Touch Ministries, weekdays 8:30 here on Premier Christian Radio. And what we just heard, a little snippet of tomorrow's sermon. Do stay with us here on Premier Christian Radio. Plenty on the way after three. We're talking loneliness and how it continues to be, despite plenty of new challenges that seem to be coming on and rearing their heads in 2026, loneliness continues to be one which is up there. Also, we are going to be hearing about the times where it's ever okay for your church pastor to get political in his or her sermons. I wonder how you would feel about that. So that is to come as well. Plus, time for my little survey. Let's see how you get on with this one today. I'll give you the answer just after two. The average household has, according to new research, 6 to 14 of these. The average household has 6 to 14 of these. Any ideas? I will let you know after two. Have a think.

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8: God is our refuge and strength, an ever-present help in trouble. 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
11: Good afternoon, I'm James Lewis. The Prime Minister's promised to build a national care service and told care workers they're not invisible. He's also set out plans to fund it with adjustments to the pension's triple lock. That would only happen in the next Parliament. In his Labour conference speech, Andy Burnham's pledged a series of policies to bring down the cost of utilities, including paving the way for nationalisation of firms.
12: Energy, water, housing, back under stronger public control. We rely on them, we pay for them, and once again, we will have power over them.
11: Elsewhere, the makers of ChatGPT aren't releasing its latest artificial intelligence model over safety concerns. OpenAI says GPT 6.1 Astra showed higher levels of deception than predecessors. It comes after its CEO, Sam Altman, urged the industry to slow the pace of development. Christian AI expert Bisola Fasanya tells Premier it's good to see that's being followed through.
13: I think it's fantastic news. Rather than being afraid of, this is all the bad things it does, true. But thankfully, they didn't release it because of that. So I think there's a little bit of more consciousness that is happening right now.
11: Anti-migrant activist Daniel Thomas has been refused bail ahead of his trial next March for allegedly slashing a boat in the Channel with an emergency responder on board. The 37-year-old, known as Danny Tomo, appeared at Portsmouth Crown Court via video link from prison holding a copy of the Bible. He's been remanded in custody before another court appearance in November. A stalemate over a controversial parade in Portadown is continuing for a third day. The Orange Order say the rule of law has been hugely damaged after its members were blocked from walking down the Gavaki Road. Protesters blocked the majority nationalist road, believing the march would be provocative. The standoff echoes the violence surrounding Drumcree in the 1990s when clashes over the parade route sparked riots and resulted in deaths. David Smith, head of the Evangelical Alliance in Northern Ireland, tells Premier Moore.
14: There has been a lot of criticism in recent days around the decision, the Parades Commission decision, to let this parade go ahead at this time. We are just about 6-7 months out from an election. Tensions are already creeping towards that. And as this goes on, I think there's political ground to be made as well.
11: South West Water has been fined nearly £8 million for environmental offences across Devon and Cornwall. They pleaded guilty to charges of illegal discharge activities and failing to take reasonable measures following a failure at a sewage pumping station. And former President George W. Bush has been meeting with the founder of Beijing Zion Church to highlight the plight of Christians and prisoners of conscience in China. Pastor Ezra Jin was released in July, although eight other church leaders remain in detention awaiting a delayed trial. They were arrested by Chinese officials last year in connection with their online church activities.
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11: An unseasonably warm spell continues across England this afternoon, with London hitting 26 degrees Celsius and Birmingham 23 under sunny skies. Wales is 22 degrees Celsius, cloudy with patchy light rain and some gusty wind. Northern Ireland is 18 degrees Celsius, seeing light rain, strong winds and coastal gales. Scotland is cooler, between 14 and 18 degrees Celsius, with sunny intervals and just the chance of light rain. That's your latest from the Premier News team. 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

Just lovely from Lucy Grimble. The song is called All Praise Belongs. So plenty on the way at this hour here on Premier Christian Radio as we continue Tuesday together. I'm going to give you some details about how you can be a winner of a fantastic couple of events, actually, which are taking place later on this week. So make sure you do stick around for that. How political do you want your church leader to be? Is it okay, do you think, for him or for her to express their political views in a sermon? I wonder if it's okay for them to talk about the injustices of the world. Or they should just stay clear. Full stop. Something happened in the news, and it just got us thinking about, you know, whether it's okay for church leaders to get political. Also, tackling loneliness. We're going to be hearing from Pippa Kramer, MBE pastoral care and seniors minister, as she joined Carlton Baxter to share her insights and practical encouragement. And how did you get on with my little survey? Yeah, let's see if you can get this right. I'll give you until another 5 minutes. If you missed it, here's my little survey. The average household has 6 to 14 of these. The average household contains around 6 to 14 of these. Any ideas as to what the answer might be? I will let you know after this from Tim Godfrey, Anderson Chima Nubowa. It's called Big God.

0: definitely an infectious tune, isn't it? One to get you moving from side to side, at least. Craig here with you. Right, how did you get on with my little survey? According to a study, the average household has 6 to 14 of these inside them. I wonder if you've got around 6 to 14, you've got a good few of them lying about the house. It's not cutlery, knives, forks, spoons. It's not mugs either. It's not light bulbs. Nope. The actual answer we were looking for was chargers. We've got between 6 and 14. Shoved away around the home. That's the average, anyway, around the UK home. So well done if you said chargers. It's funny, though, isn't it? Even with all of those, sometimes when you're looking for a specific one, even with all of those, you can't quite find the one you need right then.
1: Learning more about God and having a better understanding of his word is important in Christian life. Every weekday, you can hear from respected Bible teachers from around the world who will help you in your walk. Tune in this evening from 6 p.m.

0: forever, so unique, so distinctive, so beautiful. Craig here with you. Hope you're well. Thank you for being part of the family. Odd question, but how political do you want your church leader to be? When they are up delivering their sermons, are you happy for them to get political? Are you happy for them to talk about the injustices in the world, even if those injustices you don't think are injustices? And actually, you think, well, that's absolutely fine for me. Well, pop star Ed Sheeran has been under fire after his support act Macklemore was removed from his tour for making a speech and declaring free Palestine during a gig. Macklemore claims that Robert Kraft, the owner of one of the stadiums booked for the tour, asked for him to be dropped. Since then, many have criticised Ed's neutral position, arguing that silence is complicity. But what about for our church leaders? Is it wise for them to speak out on issues of the day? Premier's Esther Hyams spoke to journalist and Anglican priest George Pitcher, and Tony Udin, senior pastor of Tower Hamlets Community Church. Here's Tony speaking out as a church leader.
1: I think in one sense, the gospel in itself has a political dimension. So if we think about what we mean by politics or what we mean by social engagement, it's about Christians engaging in the world around us. So therefore, by its very nature, as churches, we step into that space. But I think it's how we step into that space. Like our job isn't just to be responding to everything and offering a running commentary on what's happening. But it's as we preach Christ as churches, then the ethical and political dimension will come out.
2: Yeah. And back to Ed for one more question there. You know, do we want him to speak out about this? I think in a later speech, he did sort of express a lot of sympathy for what was happening in Gaza and the West Bank. Does that then actually put off as many people that it would kind of please, George? You're kind of damned if you do, damned if you don't on some political issues, aren't you?
3: Yes, I think there are occasions though where you can't remain silent. I don't think there's an approved Christian response. You know, I think that the very silence seemed to imply that he felt that he could stay out of this controversy and debate. And you know, I think we're called, as Tony says, to engage. Whether Ed Sheeran feels he has to respond to a Christian imperative is an entirely different question. But I mean, I don't think that we are in a position where we can go, this is a political situation and therefore I must stay out of it. In fact, actually quite the reverse.
2: And so that sense of, I mean, some people would say that if we now look at our churches, actually, I don't want my worship of God or my understanding of the word to be derailed by disagreeing with the person next to me in the pews or in the seats about our stance on a political issue. Where do we get the balance, George, of having safe space for worship and then also a space to engage? Should it be different from Sunday services or can it happen at the same time?
3: Well, I think disagreeing in love is something that we have to learn to do, and we're constantly being called to do. You know, sometimes that can get we can get quite exercised about that sort of thing. But I really do get very suspicious about politicians that tell us to stay out of politics. In the time that I spent as the Archbishop of Canterbury, Rowan Williams's chief flack, as it were, chief PR at Lambeth Palace, I was constantly surprised and slightly amazed to be told by politicians that he should stay out of politics. They're anxious enough, of course, to demand where are the bishops when there's a kind of familial issue going on or a social issue regarding abortion or size of families or behaviour or something like that. As soon as we intervene on something to do with economic justice, they're on our back. Hilariously, a Conservative MP called Jonathan Gullis, I think, while Jonathan Welby was Archbishop of Canterbury, demanded that he stopped preaching preaching from the pulpit. When we're told to stop preaching from the pulpit, then I think we might know that we're doing the right thing.

Premier's Esther Higham chatting with journalist and Anglican priest George Pitcher and Tony Udin, their senior pastor at Tower Hamlets Community Church. Premier Christian Radio.

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1: 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Another season is upon us. But take a moment to hear God's word.
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6: Lovely to have you with us here on Premier Christian Radio. Tackling loneliness is the topic of discussion in the next few moments, so make sure you do stick around. My name is Craig, by the way, and I hope you're enjoying your Tuesday, whatever it looks like and whatever the weather is like. Best of the weather. It's almost in the southeast today. It's almost like a mild summer's day. It's actually really quite nice. Anyway, we're delighted to be the official media partner of the Revival and the Calling Conference in Glasgow this coming Thursday and Friday. Leadership conference is for anyone who wants to be inspired, equipped and commissioned to lead well whatever you do. You'll be hearing from an impressive range of speakers, including Nikki Gumbel, CBE worship leader, Michael W. Smith. You'll hear as well Patrick Dixon, ME, author and futurologist, Dr. Jo Salter, the UK's first female fast jet pilot as well. She'll be stopping by. We've got two pairs of tickets for you to attend both events from this Thursday at the SEC Armadillo in Glasgow. If you'd like to go, you must be available and make your own way there. We can give you the tickets. That's absolutely fine. But you'll need to get yourself there. All you need to do is tell us, in the Bible, what was the name of the man who led the Israelites out of Egypt? What was the name of the man who led the Israelites out of Egypt? Text the correct answer to our WhatsApp number 0303 040 1111. 0303 040 1111. Competition closes tomorrow at noon. That's Wednesday, the 29th of September. Winners will be contacted that evening. You can find out more about the event at therevival.scot.
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8: Matthew chapter 16, verse 21 to chapter 17, verse 13. From that time on, Jesus began to explain to his disciples that he must go to Jerusalem and suffer many things at the hands of the elders, the chief priests, and the teachers of the law, and that he must be killed and on the third day be raised to life. Peter took him aside and began to rebuke him. "Never, Lord," he said. "This shall never happen to you." Jesus turned and said to Peter, "Get behind me, Satan. You are a stumbling block to me. You do not have in mind the concerns of God, but merely human concerns." Then Jesus said to his disciples, "Whoever wants to be my disciple must deny themselves and take up their cross and follow me. For whoever wants to save their life will lose it, but whoever loses their life for me will find it. What good will it be for someone to gain the whole world, yet forfeit their soul? Or what can anyone give in exchange for their soul? For the Son of Man is going to come in his Father's glory with his angels, and then he will reward each person according to what they've done. Truly I tell you, some who are standing here will not taste death before they see the Son of Man coming in his kingdom." After 6 days, Jesus took with him Peter, James and John, the brother of James, and led them up a high mountain by themselves. There he was transfigured before them. His face shone like the sun, and his clothes became as white as the light. Just then there appeared before them Moses and Elijah, talking with Jesus. Peter said to Jesus, "Lord, it is good for us to be here. If you wish, I will put up three shelters, one for you, one for Moses, and one for Elijah. While he was still speaking, a bright cloud covered them, and a voice from the cloud said, "This is my son, whom I love. With him I am well pleased. Listen to him." When the disciples heard this, they fell face down to the ground, terrified. But Jesus came and touched them. "Get up," he said, "don't be afraid." When they looked up, they saw no one except Jesus. As they were coming down the mountain, Jesus instructed them, "Don't tell anyone what you have seen until the Son of Man has been raised from the dead." The disciples asked him, "Why then do the teachers of the law say that Elijah must come first?" Jesus replied, "To be sure, Elijah comes and will restore all things. But I tell you, Elijah has already come, and they did not recognize him, but have done to him everything they wished. In the same way, the Son of Man is going to suffer at their hands." Then the disciples understood that he was talking to them about John the Baptist.
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0: Anne Wilson there. The song is called My Jesus. Craig here with you at 20 minutes to four already. Where on earth is Wednesday afternoon going? Now, loneliness is one of the greatest challenges facing our community today. You would have thought, wouldn't you? With the rise of AI, that could well have got the top spot, but it's certainly one of the greatest challenges. It's loneliness. What if something as simple as being noticed, listened to, and valued could change a person's life? For Christians, this isn't just a social issue. It is a call to action. Pippa Kramer, MBE, is a pastoral care and senior minister, and she joined Colton Baxter to share her insights and practical encouragement.
1: The profile of older people is getting higher, which is wonderful. That's been my prayer for many years now, because I think it is. We were just chatting in the break, weren't we, about how so many people, you know, they might be a bit frightened to go out now if they're feeling like their walking isn't as good as it used to be, and again, their confidence, for example. So I guess I would just encourage anyone listening to reach out. If you know of an older person or you have an elderly neighbour, pick up the phone. Phone is so important. Tell them about Premier Christian Radio. I'm the biggest fan of Premier, and I'm always telling my older friends about it. Listen on a Sunday morning if you can't get out to listen on, you know, Simon Ward or Pam Rhodes Hearts and Hymns, and there's so many amazing things. But I would say, I mean, I oversee a pastoral care team, and a lot of what we do is visiting those who are housebound in hospital, for example. And there are so many things that you can do, you know. I mean, we take little goodie bags from time to time, about at least three times a year. We have a big push where there's over 100 goodie bags go out to those who are on their own at home. But, you know, just a little thing of daffodils in the spring, or a piece of cake or whatever, just a little card, just to assure people that they're not forgotten and that God loves them. So there's lots of things. I would also just love to mention, actually, at this point, about the Daily Hope. I was going to say the free phone line. It used to be free. This was a phone line that we set up in the first lockdown, because I was so aware of so many people having to shield at home and not being online, so unable to watch online services, things like that. But everybody has a phone, don't they, pretty much? So we set up with the Church of England and the Christian charity Faith and Later Life a free phone line. It's been amazing. There's Hymns We Love, actually, is still on option one of the Daily Hope. We've had to change it because it just began to get too expensive. So there is a number which I can give. It's for the Daily Hope. It's 0345 646 2206. I can give that at the end again if that would be helpful. But that's something that if you're on your own and you can't get out, you might want to listen to some of the reflections, hymns. We have different things. We've still got our holiday at home on the phone options on there at the moment, but you know, different ones happen at different times of year. So but yeah, just pick up the phone and ring people that you know, or invite them along. I think to come to a group or to come to church with somebody is so much easier than walking in on your own. I think that's a hard thing to do.
2: Yeah, encouraging people to get out is something that I've experienced. It can be quite challenging, as we alluded to and we chatted about while the Gettys were singing. One of the things I come across the most is that people are afraid of elderly people are afraid of falling. Mm-hmm. And so coming out at night is not something they really want to do, is it?
1: No, definitely not. No, especially when the nights are getting darker and yeah, the days are shorter.
2: So organising, maybe even your connections, I presume it happens during the day so that they're not challenged in that way.
1: Yes. We start at 10 o'clock in the morning. That seems to be a good time because people can still then get back home for lunch or go to the local day centre or meet up with each other for lunch So yeah, morning seems to be the best, and I think, I don't know about you, Carlton, but after lunch everyone's a bit sleepy, so in the morning is good.
0: That was the voice of Pippa Cramer there, MBE, Pippa, Pastoral Care and Seniors Minister, founder of the Silver Hope Trust. She was speaking with Carlton Baxter on Daytime. 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

0: Kingdom Choir, Something Inside So Strong. I remember that one being in the charts by a different artist, I think it was. But yeah, absolutely lovely. Hope you enjoyed it just as much as we enjoyed playing it for you here at Premier Christian Radio. Plenty going on after four. I'm going to give you a little bit of an idea in the next few moments. But first, it's time to talk to God.
1: Compassionate God, in your mercy, remove the scales from our eyes and lead us to repent and to worship you. In the midst of our sorrow and despite the depth of our sin, give us the capacity to love you with all our hearts. As we journey together with one heart and mind, may we glorify you in the Spirit's fellowship and witness to those around us. Amen.
0: Thank you, Jackie Bracknell there, a prayer for love. Plenty on the way after the latest news headlines. We're going to be hearing from Caroline Simcox. She's a team vicar at St Mary's in Fairford. Fairford making the news an awful lot over the course of the last couple of days. We'll get the latest on the news of a suspected terror plot to target an RAF at Fairford in Gloucestershire. Five British men in their 20s have now been arrested and released on bail. So that is to come your way. Also, it wouldn't be our 4 o'clock hour, would it, without Bernie Diamond and A Different Perspective. All that and more to come your way after the latest news.

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1: When you hear no love, what do you hear? 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
9: Good afternoon, I'm James Lewis. The Prime Minister's vowed to keep the pensions triple lock until 2030, but says it'll then be adjusted to pay for social care reforms. Andy Burnham's told the Labour conference removing the link to average annual wages will generate significant savings.
10: This is the deal, a state pension that rises every year, no care charges, and a high-quality national care service to give peace of mind in later life. Conference, I am going to go out and argue for that.
9: The PM also became emotional when speaking about his dad, who died earlier this month. He also promised more public control over utility firms and to set out options on relations with the EU. Elsewhere, the body of a newborn baby has been found on a shoreline in North Wales. Detectives and health workers in Bangor are appealing for the mother to seek medical help. Anti-migrant activist Daniel Thomas has been refused bail. He's appeared before a Crown Court accused of slashing a boat in the Channel last week. Tech bosses will meet at the White House later as they face pressure to slow down the development of artificial intelligence. It's after OpenAI scrapped its latest model, claiming it shows higher levels of deception. Christian AI expert Bisola Fasanya tells Premier companies need to reconsider why they're developing the tech in the first place.
11: The leaders are looking in the wrong places. They're looking at how can we reduce cost rather than how can we improve lives. It's a tool, but then just changing the direction and the use of where this tool is being used, that would be what would really make an impact.
9: The Northern Ireland Secretary has described an ongoing parades dispute in Drumcree as tense and urged communities to stay calm. Protesters are continuing to try and stop the Unionist Orange Order marching down a mainly nationalist road in Portadown. The dispute has echoes of violence there in the 1990s when clashes led to riots and deaths. Head of the Evangelical Alliance in Northern Ireland, David Smith, tells Premier more.
12: And there's definitely fear and concern
0: from church leaders about what's going on in their community and the tensions that are rising. I know one of the churches at the heart of this was holding a praise and prayer evening last night, really to try to bring the focus back on to God.
9: Former US President George W. Bush has been meeting with the founder of Beijing's Zion Church to highlight the plight of Christians and prisoners of conscience in China. Pastor Ezra Jin was released in July, although eight other church leaders remain in detention awaiting a delayed trial. They were arrested by Chinese officials last year in connection with their online church activities. And the Archbishop of Canterbury is calling for a more humble approach to power and leadership. Speaking during a visit to the US, she says the world needs the song of humility as it faces war, climate change and inequality. Archbishop Sarah also marked 25 years since 9/11, praising the Episcopal Church for supporting those affected. Archbishop Sarah is also due to visit the United Nations.
12: The weather, brought to you in partnership with In Touch Ministries, leading people around the world into a growing relationship with Jesus Christ.
9: It's unseasonably warm in southern England, with London and the southeast seeing temperatures of around 23 to 25 degrees Celsius and sunny intervals developing. Elsewhere, a band of heavy rain and strong winds is sweeping in from the west. Wales, currently 19 to 22 degrees Celsius, will see showers later on this afternoon. Northern Ireland faces coastal gales and heavy downpours, temperatures in Belfast around 18 degrees. Scotland is largely cloudy, with Edinburgh at 17 degrees Celsius. That's your latest from the Premier News team. For more stories from a Christian perspective, head to premierchristian.news.
13: This hour is brought to you by Kingdom Bank, the Christian bank that changes the way Christians use their savings to help churches across the UK to plant, build and grow. We have heard

Rich, Lydia Decas, King's Cross Church, Calais. Oh God, would you move? I wonder if you, in your life, are waiting for God to move in a specific way. Craig here with you. Thank you for stopping by. We're going to get at the latest with regards to RAF Fairford in the next few minutes. Update on the five British men in their 20s. Have been arrested and released on bail. We'll be hearing from a local Reverend Caroline Simcox about what the being in the centre of an international news story, what effect that has had on the local community there and how the church is helping. Plus, we are getting ready as Premier to be the partners of a very special event which is taking place in Scotland, in Glasgow, later on this week. And I'll be letting you know next how you can be a part of it. All you need to do is stay right there.

0: What a voice, Carrie Underwood, Because He Lives. I remember a song from her a good few years ago now, even making the secular charts, Something in the Water, that one just as good. And we've got a lady who has made the secular charts earlier this year, a little bit later on here on Premier Christian Radio. So make sure you do stick around. We're delighted, by the way, to be the official media partner for the Revival at the and the Calling Conference in Glasgow this coming Thursday and Friday. The Leadership Conference is for anyone who wants to be inspired, equipped and commissioned to lead well, whatever you do. So that is coming up. You'll hear from an impressive range of speakers, including Patrick Dixon, ME, author and futurologist, Sir Peter Vardy from the Vardy Foundation, and Bradley Raper, choreographer from Dancing with the Stars as well. You will be in the presence of greatness. So that and so much more. We've got two pairs of tickets for you to attend both events from this Thursday at the SEC Armadillo in Glasgow. So if you'd like to go, you must be available, so make your own way there. All you need to do is tell us, in the Bible, what was the name of the man who led the Israelites out of Egypt? In the Bible, what was the name of the man that led the Israelites out of Egypt? Text the correct answer to our WhatsApp number on 0303 040 1111. That's 0303 040 1111. Competition closes tomorrow at noon, midday, 30th of September, and the winners will be contacted that evening. You can find out more about the event at therevival.scot.
1: Inspirational Breakfast is sponsored by the Harvest Partnership, where pensions and investments work together at the same time in perfect harmony.
2: So what we have here is two nationalisms, a British nationalism and an Irish nationalism. And what we would say as Christians is it's okay to have constitutional preferences, but our kingdom identity in Christ must take precedence, especially when there's risk of chaos and this kind of disorder.
3: That's David Smith from the Evangelical Alliance in Northern Ireland, reflecting on the rising tensions in the region and how we can pray. Coming up on Wednesday's show.
4: Holy, holy.
3: How holy is your theology? And by that I mean, where are the holes? Where are the gaps in what you understand about your faith? A brand new survey called The State of Theology reveals what we don't know. So we'll unpack that with a panel of theologians. Plus, it's your final chance to win tickets for the Revival in Scotland this weekend. Join me, Esther Higham, for Inspirational Breakfast, Wednesday from 7.

0: Saint Music's Trust Your Hand Premier Christian Radio. So let's get the latest news then here on Premier Christian Radio. The suspected terror plot to target RAF Fairford in Gloucestershire. Five British men in their 20s have now been arrested and released on bail. A decision that Donald Trump's calling surprising. The base is used by US heavy bombers, with the then Prime Minister Keir Starmer allowing the states to access it for defence purposes during the military action from the US and Israel on Iran. Local Reverend Caroline Simcox, who is team vicar at St Mary's in Fairford, spoke to Premier News' Rachel Huston about when the community first found out they were at the centre of an international news story.
1: Early on Sunday morning. So I had gone down to the church to take my 8 o'clock service, had just finished that, and the next person who came through the door of the church said, "Have you heard what's happening?" And from that point, we got to learn what was going on.
2: And so has this affected some of the members of your parish, of your community?
1: Not directly. So the evacuation zone was Welford, and a little bit extending from that point. So Welford is the adjoining village to us. So none of the members of our community here in Fairford were evacuated, but obviously some are quite close to it. And of course, we all have friends and contacts over there. So secondhand, I guess I would say.
2: What were people saying? Was it something that you were imminently scared about, or are you sort of quite used to attention like this? There is an RAF base. There's always been an RAF base there, so I'm not sure whether this is an unusual circumstance for you.
1: Nothing quite like this has happened, certainly since I've been here. There's not really a sense of fear or alarm. Everybody is very much in a keep calm and carry on kind of mindset. It partly because we just don't know things. We know that some people have been arrested. We know that the roads are closed. We know that they stopped whatever it was happening from happening, which is all good to know. But of course, when you live this close to an RAF base, you are aware that it is a potential target. You are alert to strange things. We're very used to there being loads of plane spotters up and down the roads. But even as you drive past them, you think you pay attention. Do you know what I mean?
2: It's a subject that's even reached the White House. Trump was commenting on it. I think we all know a bit more about what the base does and why it's significant for US and geopolitical reasons. Mm. Is that something that's present in people's minds in the community? Are they sort of aware that they live in a slightly unusual place?
1: Yes, very much so. And it's, as you can imagine, it raises very complex emotions. And there's lots of different sets of feelings in the community. Certainly when you hear planes taking off in the middle of the night, they're loud. You're aware of planes going overhead. You're watching what's happening. And yeah, all of the feelings that come with that.
2: And do anyone military-wise, do they come to your church? Is it a sort of a mixed community like that? Or, you know, sort of what does the community look like, I suppose, the church community?
1: Yeah. Yes, they do. Not always. Usually airmen, as you may or may not know, usually Fairford operates on a kind of 6-month rotational training basis. So we get airmen in there periodically for a length of time and then they go again. So we don't get any long-term worshippers, but often when you get a new batch in, they'll come and they'll worship with us, at least two or three of them on a regular basis. We had a lovely occasion earlier in the year where one of the airmen who joined us was an ordained priest. He was a priest in the Episcopal Church, and he joined us for all of our things. So throughout Easter and all of that period, he was with us, and that was a really good link. We've also historically usually been in contact with the padres at the base, and I usually have a good working relationship with them, going to prayer breakfasts, that kind of thing.
2: And how do you think the community will be reacting to the media attention that there is on your area? Obviously, I'm interviewing you. I don't know whether you've had any other interview requests as well, but is that an extra pressure as well? And, you know, how can people be praying for you in terms of supporting you in that area?
1: Thank you. There has been some media attention. I think out in the community, people are generally nonplussed because our lives haven't been directly impacted at this stage. So everybody's aware, they're paying attention, but with people with cameras around the place is just very odd to us. So yeah, that's weird. In terms of prayer, yes, please do pray for the communities around here, especially the community of Welford.

0: they've been displaced, they've been out of their homes. To my knowledge, they're not back in their homes yet. So they've been finding places to stay all over the place. They don't have a vicar at the moment, but my curate, Katie, is looking after that community. So pray for her as she ministers to those people, and just continuing to pray for peace. That's of course what's driving all of this stuff. So prayers for peace always.
1: And you've got another service coming a whole week before the next service. What will you be praying for in the week to come? I'm sure you're already preparing for that service.
0: Yeah. So in fact, we will have prayers in between times. So we have our community prayer group meets at 5 o'clock this evening, and they're prepared to be especially holding in prayer this whole situation. Thursday morning, I have another service then as well. So there'll be opportunities to address it. First thing on Sunday morning, we took time out of that service to pray together because the news had broken by that stage. And what we prayed for was, first and foremost, peace, for the protection and well-being of that community that's been affected, for the airbase and all of the personnel there, and for the security services as they learn more, as they do their investigations, for protection and for peace to them as we move forwards. So all of these things very much on our hearts.
2: The Reverend Caroline Simcox there, who's team vicar at St Mary's in Fairford, which has links to the base, the RAF base there. And we will, of course, be bringing you updates on that story as it unfolds right here on Premier Christian Radio and across premierchristian.news. Donnie McClurkin with a classic, Days of Elijah, Premier Christian Radio. Afternoon.
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1: 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Coming up after the news.
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0: I wonder what it is that God has done in your life recently that has made you really thankful. Wonderful song to be reminded of that. Brandon Lake's Gratitude playing just for you. Premier Christian Radio. Just coming up to 20 minutes to 5. Now, I wonder, is today or this hour a happy hour for you? What I mean by that is you leave work at 5, so you're currently in happy hour, the final hour of the working day. Or if that is the case, perfect opportunity right now for another 10 minutes to pass you by in the company of a great friend here on Premier Christian Radio.
1: Purity. Now, there's a great concept. Everybody loves purity. From the junkie buying heroin on the street to the savvy investor buying gold on the open market. Turns out, we all want purity. Hi, I'm Bernie Diamond and welcome again to the program today as we chat about purity within from a different perspective. This week on the program, we're chatting about the miracle makeover that God has planned for you and for me. Because God is a miracle working God. He has the power and the desire to make an amazing difference in your life. Mostly, we go to God and pray, God, can you change this? Can you deal with this obstacle? Can you help me with this circumstance? Can you please provide this money, make this happen? We're always asking God to do something, to fix something, to provide something out there. The problem in our mind is always out there with other people or with a situation or with the circumstances. Come on, let's be honest here. Rarely, if ever, do we take responsibility before God and ask Him to change us, to work on us, to help us overcome our blind spots and our failings and our wrong attitudes and our selfishness. And we know the score. At least half of our problems in life, at least half, probably many more, are all to do with our attitudes and our mistakes and our perspective. How often do we take responsibility for those before God? That's why we're in the middle of a series of 10 messages called God's Miracle Makeover for You, because He is that miracle-working God who wants to help us become all He's made us to be. And that, to me, is such an awesome message. Theologians will talk about repentance and sanctification. Good-o. Me, I prefer to think of myself as someone who needs help, like a physio in rehabilitation, to restore the full function of all that I've been given. And try as I might, there are plenty of times when I can't help myself. And often it's because I don't even see the mistakes I'm making. Often I'm completely clueless that I'm blundering in somewhere, and it's not until I'm reading God's Word and the Holy Spirit touches me inside somewhere that I realize. This is the miracle of transformation in Christ. It's the radical change that God wants to bring into our lives. And today we're chatting about purity because it's one of those areas where we have a great propensity to be blind to our failings. Now, purity is a great concept, and whether we realize it or not, it's something that we value extremely highly. Well, sort of. It turns out that you and I can be very selective about purity. Let's have a think about when it is that we really value purity. I used the example earlier of an addict buying heroin. They're spending money. They want to make sure they're getting what they're paying for, as terrible as that purchase is. Buying gold is the same thing. If I'm paying a huge amount of money for just a single ounce of gold, I want to make sure that it's 99.999% pure. Otherwise, I'm being ripped off. Buying a drink at a bar. Do you want the drink to be watered down or do you want it to be pure? When you're dealing with someone in business, do you want them to have hidden ulterior motives or pure motives? When you're choosing your lifelong soulmate, do you want them to be promiscuous or pure? In each of those instances, the answer is blindingly, glimpsingly obvious. We want purity. In fact, when we're on the receiving end of the transaction or the relationship, we always want purity in the other party. Makes sense. But what about when we're on the giving end? How highly do we value purity then? You're in a business transaction and you want to close the deal on your terms. Do you bend the truth a little bit? Do you exaggerate slightly the advantages and play down the disadvantages? Sure, why not? It's business. When you're filling out your tax return, do you drop in a few low-value deductions for which you don't have any receipts because you never incurred the expenditure in the first place? Do you conveniently forget to declare some income that the tax department really is unlikely ever to find? Sure, why not? Reduce your tax payments as much as you can. It seems that when we're on the receiving end, we demand purity, but when the shoe's on the other foot, well, then we're prone to let ourselves off the hook rather easily. In fact, most people will compromise on purity if they think they can get away with it. That's the reality. To God, purity is really, really important because He's pure. Everything about Him is pure. His love for us is pure. His intentions are pure. His passion for us to become more and more like Him is pure. And should we ever doubt that, we need only gaze upon the cross of Christ and what He suffered so that we might live. Never, ever will we see love purer than the love that we have from God through Jesus, His Son. Have a listen to what God has to say about purity to you and me today. 1 John chapter 3, verses 1 to 10. See what love the Father has given us, that we should be called children of God, and that is what we are. The reason the world doesn't know us is that it did not know Him. Beloved, we are God's children now. What we will be has not yet been revealed. What we do know is this: when He is revealed, we will be like Him, for we will see Him as He is, and all who have this hope in Him purify themselves just as He is pure. Everyone who commits sin is guilty of lawlessness. Sin is lawlessness. You know that He was revealed to take away our sins, and in Him there is no sin. No one who abides in Him sins. No one who sins has either seen Him or known Him. Little children, let no one deceive you. Everyone who does what is right is righteous, just as He is righteous. Everyone who commits sin is a child of the devil, for the devil has been sinning from the beginning. The Son of God was revealed for this purpose, to destroy the works of the devil. So those who have been born of God do not sin, because God's seed abides in them. They cannot sin, because they have been born of God. The children of God and the children of the devil are revealed in this way. All who do not do what is right are not from God, nor are those who do not love their brothers and their sisters. He starts off by telling us about His amazing love, just in case we should forget that His love means that we're His kids. And just as children grow up and mature, you and I are on a journey towards maturity, and it's a journey from impurity to purity. Have another listen. And all who have this hope in Him purify themselves just as He is pure. And through John, God goes on here and gives us a sobering slap in the face about sin. Just in case you were planning on compromising just a little bit on your purity, He makes it really clear. You can't have a foot in both camps, people. You can't be a child of the devil and a child of God. It's one or the other. You're either on a path towards purity or you're not. So which one is it? And just when you and I are starting to feel totally down because we know, don't we, that there's sin in our lives, just when we're about to throw our hands up in despair as we read this passage that says if you're sinning, you're in effect living out your life as a child of the devil, holy moly, that's strong. That's not mincing your words. That's cutting right to the quick. Just at that moment, He gives us the answer, the only answer that there is to our dilemma of impurity. The Son of God was revealed for this purpose, to destroy the works of the devil. My friend, Jesus is the answer. The only way to travel from impurity to purity, from sin to righteousness, from being a child of the devil to a child of the living God, is Jesus. He has the power of the cross to forgive you, the power of His Spirit in every man, woman, and child who believes in Him, the power for a new life through the empty tomb, the power to destroy the works of the devil. If purity is something that you want to value as highly as God values it in you, the answer, the only answer, is to walk the walk with Jesus. The Word of God is alive and active, amen, with the power to transform your life, to help you become all that God made you to be. And that's what the Fresh Daily Devotional is all about. 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And as a bonus, we'll also send you a free copy of my ebook, How Can I Hear God Speak to Me? My prayer is that your heart will be touched and transformed as you draw ever closer to Jesus through the power of His Word. Again, that web address is freshdevotional.org. God bless you. I'm Bernie Diamond, and I'll catch you again same time tomorrow with a different perspective.
0: 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Stay with us here on Premier Christian Radio. Music from a lady in the next few minutes who remember 2026 as the year she took the charts by storm. A song coming your way from her. First though, David Phelps with his version of a classic.

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0: Ellie Lime Bear, What Love Looks Like, and with her song earlier this year, which was released, Give Me Joy, actually got to number one in the UK Christian download charts. Absolutely amazing. Well done, her. We've got A Mucky Business back with Tim Farron this week. He's joined by Darren Paffy, Labour MP for Southampton Itchen. His constituency has found itself at the centre of a national tragedy earlier on this year, with sentencing of Henry Nowak's murderer and subsequent protests on its streets. So we'll be catching up with him to see what life is like working in the busy world of politics. It's to come your way after the latest news.
1: I'm Chris Hudson. My father's 93 years old, frail, and he's been living in his own home with a full-time carer. He has many health issues. Every time I visited, I've wondered if this will be the last time I see him alive. When there with him, we discuss what's going on now and remember past times, but it's all part of a long goodbye. He's not a man of faith, and says he just hopes one day to go to sleep and not wake up again, which to me seems rather sad and hopeless. But for those of us with faith, how do we think death worked? As a Christian, I have to hold tight to Jesus' promise that he was going to prepare a place for his people in his Father's house. And remember that Bible vision in Revelation of one day seeing a new heaven and a new earth, whatever that means. But I think having a sense of destination makes the whole journey easier. Let's pray. Lord Jesus, there are times when I need hope to see things through. A hope that you are by my side, you're ultimately in control of everything, and one day will make all things new. This week, when things get tough, please remind me of that hope. Amen.

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9: Good afternoon, I'm James Lewis. Andy Burnham's admitted he may pay a political price for adjusting the triple lock on pensions. He's told the Labour conference his reforms, which could mean smaller rises to the state pension, will help fund free social care. His First Secretary of State, Louise Hague.
10: The state pension will always rise by at least inflation or 2.5%. It will rise by £2,000, expected by the end of this parliament, to record levels. But now pensioners won't have to worry about funding their own personal care, and that really does keep people awake at night.
9: He's also promised public control of water companies and electoral reforms. Tory leader Kemi Badenoch says the PM wants to take Britain back to the 1970s. Elsewhere, the body of a newborn baby has been found on a beach in North Wales. Police say a member of the public reported the discovery in Bangor on Sunday. Health officials say they have real concerns for the baby's mother, who's likely to be extremely vulnerable. The police watchdogs say neither a stinger device nor deliberate contact were used to stop a car involved in a head-on crash on the A66. August crash near Middlesbrough left 7 people, including 2 police officers, dead. The IOPC says it's aware of speculation about the cause of the collision and says its investigation will establish precisely what happened. OpenAI scrapped its new artificial intelligence model, claiming it shows higher levels of deception.
11: they could have really decided to go ahead. They already knew about a lot of issues that have been going on. And so we need a lot more transparency.
9: That's Christian AI expert Bishola Fasania speaking to Premier in the wake of the company also revealing its bots may have meddled with the websites of dozens of global institutions, including governments. Tech bosses are gathering at the White House as they face pressure to slow down the development of AI. A standoff over a contentious parade in Portadown is expected to continue into the evening. Protesters have continued to block the Gavahi Road in Portadown. The Unionist Orange Order is seeking to complete its permitted route, while nationalist residents are calling for the parade to be diverted. Northern Ireland Secretary Chris Bryant's called on all sides to double down towards a solution. Head of the Evangelical Alliance Northern Ireland, David Smith, tells Premier Moore.
12: What we have here is two nationalisms, a British nationalism and an Irish nationalism that have surfaced. And what we would say as Christians is it's okay to have constitutional preferences, but our kingdom identity in Christ must take precedence, especially when there's risk of chaos and this kind of disorder.
9: Former US President George W. Bush has been meeting with the founder of Beijing Zion Church to highlight the plight of Christians and prisoners of conscience in China. Pastor Ezra Jin was released in July, although eight other church leaders remain in detention awaiting a delayed trial. They were arrested by Chinese officials last year in connection with their online church activities. And some breaking news in the last few moments. The Premier League has confirmed an independent commission has found Manchester City FC guilty of all charges related to serious breaches of financial rules.
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9: Southern England is notably warm, with London reaching around 26 degrees Celsius, while northern areas see grey skies and drizzle. Wales is mild, around 22 degrees Celsius in Cardiff, but prepares for heavy rain and strong winds later tonight. Scotland has cooler passing clouds, Edinburgh at 16 degrees Celsius. Northern Ireland remains cloudy and very windy, with coastal gales, and Belfast around 18 degrees Celsius. That's your latest from the Premier News team. For more stories from a Christian perspective, head to premierchristian.news.
14: This hour is brought to you by Kingdom Bank, the Christian bank that puts your savings to work, supporting churches, Christian charities, and those who work for them.
15: At 4 minutes after five, thank you for being with me. Now, this week, Tim Farron from Mucky Business is joined by Darren Puffy, Labour MP for Southampton Itchen. Earlier on this year, his constituency found itself at the centre of a national tragedy with the sentencing of Henry Nowak's murderer and subsequent protests on its streets. Darren tells Tim also about how being adopted helped shape his life, and Tim answers your questions about lying in manifestos. As I mentioned, this is an older version of A Mucky Business, recorded back at the beginning of June earlier this year.
14: A Mucky Business with Tim Farron.
16: Hello, I'm Tim Farron, and this is A Mucky Business. Welcome to the show that looks into the mucky business of politics through the eyes of Christians. Now, you might well think that politics is such a terribly mucky business that you want to keep it at arm's length as a Christian, so bogged down as it is in compromise and sin. Or you might be somebody who's not a Christian at all and thinks that those who are Christians shouldn't be imposing their weird and wacky worldviews on the important business of politics and current affairs. Or maybe you come from a different standpoint altogether. Whichever it is, you're really welcome. We hope this is the show for you. Well, today we're going to be joined by Darren Puffy, who is the Labour MP for Southampton Itchen, and indeed has spoken recently about the events following the tragic murder of Henry Nowak. He is a member of the All-Party Parliamentary Group on Faith and Society. We're really looking forward to talking to him. But first, we've all been deeply moved by the dreadful murder of student Henry Nowak in Southampton. His murderer, a British Sikh, was jailed last week. He and his brother had falsely claimed that Henry had racially abused him, and police body cam footage shows Henry being handcuffed and disbelieved when he repeatedly cried out that he'd been stabbed and that he couldn't breathe. This is a horrific, awful event. There is no doubt that it was a shocking example of extremely poor policing, and all of us who have watched the footage or read the details should absolutely be angry about it. But because it involved an ethnic minority perpetrator and a white victim, it's caused fury among those who believe that Britain is subject to, and I quote, two-tier policing, alleging that minorities are treated more favourably by police. Police anti-racism guidance states that a commitment to racial equity does not mean treating everyone the same. This guidance is now under review, but it's worth saying that it was introduced to try and address the fact that ethnic minorities are actually disproportionately stopped and searched by police. Indeed, a response to the evidence that two-tier policing had indeed been a reality in the past, but where some ethnic minorities were treated much worse than white people. Critics suggest that British police are so anxious not to be seen as racist, they overcompensate and, in this case, believe the murderer over the victim. From what I have read, the facts are complex and under investigation, and I would really caution against taking one case as indicative of the whole system. Henry's father, Mark, expressed huge dignity in stating that his son's treatment was inhumane and degrading, but that the grieving family did not want his death to be used to create further division, hatred, or tension. Despite this call, unrest broke out in Southampton. Tommy Robinson and his followers attended. Missiles were thrown and police officers were injured. Meanwhile, Reform UK leader Nigel Farage called on people to respond with, and I quote, pure cold rage, and warned that the violence would get worse. Police officers, wrongly identified as being on the scene, had been subjected to terrible threats and forced into hiding. And across the Atlantic, both Elon Musk and Vice President J.D. Vance have weighed in. It is clear that this terrible incident has been hijacked by those seeking to whip up anger and unrest. Social media has such power to intensify hatred, and those who already believe that those in authority are deceiving them will see this as a vindication of their views. Racial tensions in the UK are already high. Jewish people are experiencing appalling anti-Semitism, and there is clearly increased hostility against Muslim communities too. Now Sikhs, a traditionally incredibly peaceful community whose members have contributed to British life in many ways, including in the armed forces in both world wars, are afraid of a backlash because of the inactions of one individual. So how can Christians be as wise as serpents and innocent as doves when trying to navigate this sea of complexity and emotion? Whether you are more comfortable with traditionalist or progressive views, we are all inclined to make quick judgments when angered, and we are often steered by social media algorithms towards a version of the truth that fits with our browsing habits. Firstly, let's try not to jump to conclusions when we do not possess all the information. It is easy to base our opinions on gut feelings. This was a truly shocking example of policing, but can we say it was representative of every policing interaction? Of course not. Secondly, let's be aware of where we seek our information. Where do we get it from? Do we make much attempt at seeking balance or understanding other opinions in our news sources? Are the facts that we are presented with checkable? Thirdly, let's try to be curious about other points of view. We should seek to understand why people on the other side of the debate are angry. Most people want to see justice done, and we must recognise that there are legitimately different approaches to achieving this. But let me be clear that for elected politicians to seek to perpetuate hostility amongst different groups in society is calculated, irresponsible, and dangerous. It should have no place in our political system, and the Prime Minister was right, in my view, to condemn Mr. Farage for this in the Commons last week. When people seek to demonise their opponents and put them beyond the pale as human beings, it gets easier to treat them as less deserving of our respect and compassion. But we are all made in the image of God. Now let's remember Henry Novak's family and pray for them. And if you, like me, are deeply concerned about the state of our nation today, let's take our lament to God and pray in the words of Amos 5, verse 24, that justice roll on like a river, righteousness like a never-failing stream.
17: A Mucky Business with Tim Farron.
16: So to our guest this week, Darren Paffy is the Labour MP for Southampton Itchen, and he has been since July 2024. You're very welcome, Darren. How are you?
18: Tim, really good to be with you. I'm good, thanks.
16: Well, we really appreciate you giving us your time today. We'll start off where we often do with our guests and ask you a little bit about how you came to faith. What does your Christian faith mean to you?
18: I've had quite an interesting and, I would say, itinerant faith journey. My parents, who were my adopted parents, they were Salvation Army core members, and they brought our family up there. So we're all introduced to music as well as faith. I learned my first brass instrument in the Salvation Army. And then I kind of lost faith quite a bit, but then was at a Catholic school. So sort of absorbed myself in the Catholic faith, became an altar server, and then bounced again into, I think, a full-on position where, you know, I really did doubt any existence of any God. So I think whenever people say to me, oh, you're a Christian, you don't understand my position as an atheist, I really do. Mm-hmm. But then a friend at school who I'd relentlessly mocked for his faith, and I hope he's forgiven me since, I just said to him one day, you know, this youth group you keep telling me about at your CV church, tell me a bit more about it. And then I went along, and then I met some fantastic people, and then they, you know, they helped me in that journey of faith through community. And so as a teenager, I came to renewed faith then, and since then I've worked for a church for a couple of years, and I've been part of a great community church in Southampton for most of the time I've been in the city, and so I think what it means to me is seeing my parents, you know, they didn't have to foster another child and then adopt them. They already had their own family, and yet it was their faith that made them reach out and welcome and love and give me a place to be. So for me, faith is big time about belonging, being part of something bigger, having a plan for life. Again, fostering and adoption, as we know from some of the work I do as an MP, is quite an uncertain journey for many kids who are care experienced. And yet, you know, for me, that kind of parallel between Christian adoption and my adoption has definitely given me a sense of certainty. So, that's that. And it remains to this day my sort of anchor. However much we get buffeted about by life and events and so on, it's there for me, and God is there. Looking after us, looking after my family through our ups and downs and challenges. So, yeah.
16: We'll talk about the buffeting and the challenges maybe in a moment. But before that, so you've been an MP for almost 2 years now. How did that journey begin and end? How did you become the Labour candidate for Southampton Itchen?
18: Well, my family wasn't political at all, so we're not like these dynasties you hear about where, you know, there were philosophical discussions around the dinner table every day and all that kind of stuff. But really, it was through my studies that I came to be political. So I was very lucky to have the chance to go to university. I studied languages, and as part of that, we had to go to a country where they spoke the language. I was doing French and Spanish. I chose to go to Chile as the furthest Spanish-speaking country from home. And there, politics absolutely mattered. This was the early 2000s. They'd only been back in democracy after a brutal dictatorship for 10 years. And just talking to ordinary people who, in the UK, I would say they're the kind of people who would say, well, I don't really do politics, or I don't get involved, or I just go along and do my vote and so on. These people knew the value of what it meant to have good or bad national leadership. And so when I came back, I was determined to kind of get a bit more involved in political life. And ultimately, after a few years, joined the Labour Party. It was where, you know, that Venn diagram of my values and what they were doing align. I mean, there's no such thing as a perfect political party, of course, but it's where all the values align. And then ultimately, the big motivator, in some ways, was my wife, who got fed up with me shouting at the TV and the radio and Question Time and hearing other politicians. And she said, you know, either go and do something and be involved or stop shouting and give us a bit of a break. So she was my biggest supporter, my biggest kind of motivator. I came through the local government route. I loved it, getting involved with my local community, being an elected councillor. Part of my journey was my minister at my church kept saying, well, Darren Paffy MP, it's got a ring to it. Why not? Why not? And of course, at first, I totally dismissed it and said, no, people like me don't become MPs. And then I started thinking, well, why not? Maybe that is the thing. So stood for selection, worked with RMPs and candidates over a number of years. John Denham was a sort of mentor in my early years in Southampton. In the big 24 election, I was really pleased to be elected and have been loving the job, even with all its ups and downs ever since.
16: And in terms of what that 2 years has looked like for you and you as a family, spending a lot of your time in Westminster, how have you managed to balance that?
18: Yeah, that is a challenge. And it's one that, again, people like John, who had been an MP with a young family, others who are in the same boat. I know you interviewed Sarah Smith a little while ago, who's a good colleague and friend. And, you know, she's raising a brand new family since becoming an MP. And there are lots. People say, well, you know, this is a career that doesn't really work with family life and you have to be on your own and you have to be able to give 24 hours a day to it. Well, yeah, you might get on a bit quicker or a bit further if that is the case. But actually, I think it really needs people who come from all different walks of life, including those who, like me and my wife, have three kids who keep us very much grounded. I would say that's the value. You can come home from a really maddening day in Parliament or, you know, have a really tough meeting or you know, set of circumstances in the constituency, as we have recently, but you come home, you give a small person a hug and it all comes back to kind of reality and you just think, we're doing this because actually you're growing up and I want this to be a better world for you. And it sort of grounds it, but yeah, it definitely has a bit of a cost with family life, and I would definitely say that's where both family and my church community has been great in helping to support us through being able to manage me being away quite a bit.
17: A Mucky Business with Tim Farron.
16: We're talking to Darren Paffy, the Labour MP for Southampton Itchen. Darren, we talked about sort of the buffeting and the challenges that we might have and face, endure as members of Parliament. Last week or two, you've had an amount of that. People will, of course, be following the

0: that tragedy in the sentencing. How's the last week or two been for you and for your constituents?
1: Well, I mean, it's been so tough, you know, first and foremost for Henry himself. He came to Southampton for the same reason that I did. He came to study. He had his life ahead of him. He had his aspirations ahead of him. So thinking that the city, our community, which gives so many people opportunities in a future, actually was the total opposite for him. And he died in terrible circumstances. And you know, particularly much of what has set off the understandable anger and the unrest. He had been stabbed, and yet those who came to his aid, it all went wrong, terribly, terribly wrong, and he was put in handcuffs and so on. So, you know, there's an awful lot in that that really upsets a community who wants to think that, you know, the most part, we are a safe and welcoming city. This is not the experience. So starting with Henry, first and foremost, you know, that's a terrible thing to think that has happened in Southampton. Obviously his family as well, to stand on the steps and just say, you know, this, our son did not die with dignity in Southampton. So but then, as you say, what followed, in total contrast to what his own family asked for, they recognized obviously the horrendous nature of the murder, the lies about a racist attack that, you know, was initially believed in. And so all of those things they knew could stir up terrible tensions. And unfortunately, that is exactly what we saw. I would say, and I know that I've worked closely with my neighbouring MP and friend, Satvia Kaur. You know, what we both know is that this largely happened because agitators came into Southampton. We're a city that works really well. We are diverse, but we get on. We have fantastic community organisations. Neighbours rub up alongside each other brilliantly for the most part. And we've, over the years, not been drawn into the kind of race riots that we've seen in other cities in the 80s, the 90s, and the early parts of this century. So we know that this was about others coming in, stirring it up, stirring up that feeling, which, like I say, there's an element of it which we all get. We were all horrified to see the body cam footage of Henry Dunn. We all know that there are serious questions to ask, but what both Satvia and I have been at pains to say, and other community leaders, of course, is that all of that violence, all the setting fire to bins, all the criminal damage to the homes and gardens and cars of innocent neighbours who had to cope with hundreds of people storming down their street, it doesn't move on the cause of justice one single bit. So we've got to get those questions. That will bring calm, I hope, to our city again. But yeah, it was a really tough time. And as I say, Satvia Kaur the morning after the rioting and the unrest was knocking on doors around that area, checking in on people, working with the council teams and some brilliant volunteers and local churches who got out with the brushes and the bins and got things cleared up. So that was the real Southampton, to see people loving their community, caring for their community. And I hope that's what we can see stable and carry on as that, because those riots were not real Southampton.
0: No, and I, you quoted in the House of Commons last week, and many of us will have heard them as they were said. Henry Novak's father, who made an incredibly dignified speech, a very brave one, and a powerful one. He called for his son's tragic death not to be used to create division, but he did talk about the need for changes. What do you think he meant by that?
1: I think, you know, this is where wanting, I think it's so hard to imagine Mark Novak's position and his family. You know, nothing will ever bring away the searing pain of what has happened to their loved one. But I can understand what he says, that, you know, they certainly don't want what is already a horrendous tragedy to even

0: the consequences of that to turn into the kinds of division, some of which we've seen. So he said, you know, let it make our streets more safe. And I think that's about, you know, knife crime. We know there is a massive knife crime problem in the country. And so he wants the government to be taking that seriously, and to redouble its efforts to make sure that illegal knives are not carried on the street. Now, of course, there's been all the debate around the kapan, which is a ceremonial knife that Vikram Digwa was carrying on him, which every baptized Sikh male carries on them. Again, this has been subject to a bit of whipping up and a bit of misinformation, because, of course, the kapan was not the knife that killed Henry. Mm. And therefore, banning the kapan would be, you know, I think a bit of a distraction. The knife that was used to kill Henry, anyone would have been done for carrying that. It was a huge knife. It was actually, I'm told, an Arabic style of knife, not a Sikh style knife. So it is the kind of knife that, again, you just get off the market or the street if you are knife obsessed, which we know that Digwa was. So this is about making sure that things get better after Henry's death by taking those things seriously, getting the knives out of the hands of every individual that carries them, that should not be carrying them, and certainly should not be using them for the kind of violence that we saw. But it has, of course, raised issues about, you know, are our laws fair, and are our laws applied equally to everyone? And that's a valid debate, but it is one which has to be done carefully, systematically. We don't and must not do knee-jerk reactions, vigilante justice. This has to be done in, I think, the most British way possible, which is through fair justice and really clear vision of what those better streets, that better country that Mark Novak talked about, how we can achieve that together across all of our communities.
1: Darren, thank you so much. I wish we didn't have to end, but we are at the end of our time, but you've ended it perfectly. Thank you for what you've done in your community over the last few days, especially speaking very, very clearly and bravely, and in ways which have sought to unite your diverse community to you and to your neighbour, Satvia Kaur. We're very grateful. We hope you'll come back on the show. It's been lovely to have you on the first time round. God bless you.
0: Thank you so much. It's been great to talk to you. Love to come back.
1: Each week, we give you the opportunity for you to ask any question that you would like about this mucky business of politics. Now, it could be how an aspect of this world impacts those of us Christians who work within the political sphere, or maybe there's just a particular issue that you're struggling to make sense of. Well, I would love to hear from you, and I will at least attempt to give you an answer. So please drop me an email to farron@premier.org.uk. And this week, Samuel has been in touch, and he says the following. Hi, Tim. Some weeks ago, you were talking about how political parties are not the ultimate salvation. And you said sometimes manifesto promises are broken because life happens. Well, Samuel says, as Christians, if a party gets into local or national government, should we be slow to accuse them of lying, given the fact that they often have to make unpopular trade-offs when there are competing realities or ideals? Sam, it's a great question, and thank you for listening to the show often enough to do the context. That's brilliant. I would say that manifestos are a document the political parties put together and present to the country ahead of a general election. And you ought to keep the promises you make in your manifesto. There are reasons why you might not. One is there are international events or domestic events beyond your control that means you run out of money or other priorities come in to compete. and you can't do the things that you wanted to do. More likely, you get into power and you discover that things aren't quite what you thought they were. The reality is that, I mean, Rachel Reeves has talked often about the size of the black hole the previous Conservative government left behind, that she only really got to see that once she got into the Treasury and saw the books. And there's some truth in that. Having said that, you ought to know that the official opposition and the third party get the chance to sit down with senior civil servants before a general election to talk to them in case they do end up becoming the government. So there are excuses for not being able to deliver on your manifesto. I'm going to also add, from personal and painful experience, what happens if you're in a coalition? If you win an election outright, yes, your manifesto is the document you should seek to put into practice. But if you're in a coalition situation, it becomes a negotiating document. You're not going to get 100% of what you put in that manifesto if you didn't win outright. You're going to have to trade off with the party or parties you end up sharing power with. Having said that, it is important that we do keep our promises. I don't want us to be a society that poisonously rejects all politicians as lying scumbags. That's not fair and it's not accurate and it doesn't help with the quality of our debate. We should hold them to account, but recognise that, and one of the reasons we do this show is that people will have a sense and understanding of what politics is like with all its complexities. So yeah, we shouldn't be swift to rush to accuse people of lying. But for politicians, we should be mindful that you should make promises that you can keep, and aware that if you don't, then people have got the right to kick you out the next election. And perhaps even worse, they might get so disillusioned with politics in general that they end up voting instead for parties making even wilder promises that are even less likely to be fulfilled.
2: If you have a question for Tim, email farron@premier.org.uk.
1: Well, as we end our time together this week, let's pray. Loving Heavenly Father, we do bring to you the family of Henry Novak. We just ask that you'd comfort them, that you'd help them to, outrageously, we actually ask for times of joy in their lives ahead, that they would grieve, but grieve with you close to them, that they might see you, Lord Jesus, as the answer to their deepest, deepest needs. And I pray, Lord, that you would just minister to them in ways which are unmissable and which are utterly healing. And Father, we just pray that you would ensure that justice is done and that lessons are genuinely learned across our police force. And we pray for an end to division and hatred and for unity in this country and for our leaders to speak words of balm and not of division. And Lord, we cast our eyes across the other side of the Atlantic, and many of us look forward to the World Cup, the Football World Cup, which begins in a couple of days' time. 104 games, by my calculations, across three countries. We pray for peace and unity. Pray that you would ensure that all of the fans, all the supporters, all the players will be kept safe at a time of international division and disharmony. I pray that football would be something that brings people together, both in this country and internationally, and indeed in America, in the States, in Canada and Mexico, where the games will be played. And we pray all these things in the name of your precious son, Jesus. Amen. Well, thank you so much for joining us for this week's show. Don't forget, you can catch up on past episodes, which feature interviews with party leaders, former government ministers and MPs from all the major parties. 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

0: Love that from Redden Collective, My Lighthouse, probably one of their most famous songs. Now, as well as a teacher and storyteller, Jesus, of course, was a healer during his time here on earth. He healed many and left the disciples with the power and authority to cure diseases too. It's a subject Alpha UK director Chloe Swart has studied deeply, firstly as part of a PhD and then later turning that research into a book. But she also personally experienced many being healed of sickness, both light and burdensome, by laying her own hands on those she has come across in everyday life. And she's this week's guest on The Profile and spoke to Premier Christianity's AJ Gomez about one of those experiences. This is not to be missed.
1: Our role on earth is to bring more of God's kingdom to earth. You think, how do the disciples pray? When they say, Jesus, how do we pray? And Jesus teaches them, well, your kingdom come, your will be done on earth as it is in heaven. So Jesus teaches us to pray like that. So what's God's will for us is to pursue on earth what's in heaven. Is there any sickness in heaven? No. So we can be confident to pray for healing on earth and to bring more of God's kingdom in these ways. So I would say read some great books, learn about it, do the Culture of Healing course, and get alongside churches or people who are seeing it. I think sometimes that's the best way to learn from others and get prayer from those churches and ministers who are seeing it. And also just to step out and do it. Mm. I think sometimes we just need to learn to offer and pray. And we believe in an almighty God, don't we? And if we said, pray for someone for peace, you would say, yeah, I totally believe God can give you peace. Jesus says, I have a peace that the world can't give. It's a gift of peace. So we feel quite confident praying for peace for someone. Or joy, the joy of the Lord is my strength. I'll pray joy for you. Or, yeah, God has a plan and purpose. Let me pray that God would make that known to you. I think we feel quite confident praying those. Or even the salvation prayer, we feel totally confident that if someone said, I'm suddenly so aware of my sin, I'd love to give my life to Jesus, please would you lead me in a prayer to do that? We would be like, yes, of course. We feel confident to do that. Sometimes with healing, I'm not sure why, but we don't feel as confident to pray with people. But I think the more we do it, the more we step out, the more we see people healed, and the more it builds our own faith and confidence. And I really think it's just about us stepping out and offering to pray. I don't know if non-Christians would necessarily ask us to pray, but when we offer, they nearly always say yes. And then it's up to God what he wants to do. Mm-hmm. And I remember one time being in the gym and I walked into a gym class and the instructor was taking the class. And then halfway through, she dropped her weights and said, oh, girls, I've got an injury. I can't carry on. You carry on. So at the end of the class, I went up to her and I said, oh, hi. This might sound a bit strange, but I'm a Christian. And in our church, we often pray for people for healing. Would you like me to pray for your injury? And she said, Chloe, I've been hoping you would offer. She said, years ago, I came to your church's Christmas service with an ex-boyfriend. And you were all talking about healing and God's power. And when you walked into my class this morning, I thought to myself, I've tried every painkiller, every osteopath, every physio, and this injury just won't budge. I hope Chloe offers to pray. I was astonished. She had been waiting for me to offer to pray. She wasn't a Christian herself, but she knew I was. So me and a friend prayed for her, and all the pain totally left. And you could tell in the next gym class, she hit it hard. But I wonder how many people are out there that know me, you, others that know you're a Christian and they're just waiting for you to pray for them for healing.
0: That was Chloe Swart from Alpha talking about her experience with healing, a subject that she's studied, practiced firsthand. And you can listen to the whole of that interview. 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There's fascinating new survey that you might want to explore. Ligonier Ministries UK is working on the state of theology, a nationwide survey looking at what people across the UK really believe about God, the Bible and Christianity, and the findings raise some important questions. At a time when more people are attending church, there's also growing uncertainty about some of the basic beliefs at the heart of the Christian faith. So what do people actually believe? 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

0: 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Let's listen to a little snippet now of tomorrow's sermon. Is Christ within you?
1: The question is not, is he or is he not in prison? The question is, whose prisoner is he? Is he Nero's prisoner or is he the prisoner of the Lord Jesus Christ? He says throughout his epistles, he said, Paul, the what? The bondslave of Jesus Christ. He saw himself as a slave. So when he looked upon himself as a prisoner, he was praising and rejoicing that what? He was counted worthy of being a prisoner of Jesus Christ, his Lord. So you see, one of the things that made it possible for him to live with his frustration during this period is he kept his focus right. His focus on the circumstance was he was in prison, but he had everything he needed. They had sent him a wonderful message about what was going on in Philippi. The gospel was being furthered. And here he was, imprisoned as a prisoner, a representative and ambassador of Jesus Christ. Now listen, Paul learned how to live with the circumstances. You see, when men, it's interesting, oftentimes when men and women learn to live with them, and God accomplishes his purpose for allowing them, God breaks open the circumstance and they become free. And I wonder how many times God wants to remove the circumstance that hinders us, the things that frustrate us, but he will not remove them because we stubbornly will not learn our lesson. Can look in my own life and see the same thing. That sometimes it's taken me so long to learn some simple lessons that God was trying to teach me. So he just keep the pressure on, keep the frustration there, keep the circumstances small enough until finally just had to ultimately give up out of desperation. So that what we must do is to get the proper attitude, which Paul, of course, had here. So first of all, he asked himself the question, whose prisoner was it? He says, man, I'm an ambassador. I'm here in the name of Jesus Christ. You said, I don't want to be in prison in anybody's name. Yeah, but you see, Paul made a commitment. He says, listen, in essence, this is his commitment. For me to live is Christ to live. Wherever I am, whatever the circumstances, whenever, however, makes no difference. For me to live is Christ to live. So, if that be true, whose responsibility was it to send him or allow him to go wherever he wanted him to go? None other than Jesus Christ, whom he represented. If you and I could see ourselves as Paul, for me to live is Christ to live because Christ is living within me. And if Christ is living within me, then for me to live is Christ to live. If Christ is living within me and my life is Christ's life, then what difference does it make where I am? That is, if I am committed to his will and not my will. If I'm committed to getting my thing done regardless, then I have a problem. If I am committed to the will of God, period, then wherever God sees fit to send me, in whatever circumstances, then I have reason to rejoice because God, who is my Lord, is controlling my life.
0: 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And what we just heard there was a little snippet of tomorrow's sermon. Whole host of fantastic teaching programs to come your way from 6, starting with Dr. Jack Graham, PowerPoint Ministries, followed straight afterwards by Daily Hope from Rick Warren. Before I go, just let me remind you, tomorrow midday is the time where our competition closes. We're delighted to be the official media partner for the Revival and the Calling Conference in Glasgow this Thursday and Friday. Friday. The leadership conference is for anyone who wants to be inspired, equipped and commissioned to lead well whatever you do. You'll hear from an impressive range of speakers, including Patrick Dixon, ME, author and futurologist, Nikki Gumbel, CBE and worship leader, Michael W. Smith, and so much more. So we've got two pairs of tickets for you to attend both events from this Thursday at the SEC Armadillo in Glasgow. And if you'd like to go, you must be available to make your own way there. All you need to do is tell us in the Bible, what is the name of the man who led the Israelites out of Egypt? What's the name of the man who led the Israelites out of Egypt? Text the correct answer in our WhatsApp number to 0303 040 1111. That's 0303 040 1111. The competition closes tomorrow, 30th of September at midday, 12 noon, and the winner will be contacted that evening. All the very best. I'll be back with you tomorrow from 1.
2: Blessed be the name of the Lord. He's worthy to be praised.

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12: A tale of two halves across the UK this evening. Exceptional warmth lingers across southeast England, with London enjoying 24 degrees Celsius and sunny intervals. However, a stark contrast further west, where heavy rain and strong winds are sweeping into Northern Ireland and Wales. Belfast is seeing 14 degrees Celsius with rain, whilst Cardiff is on 21 degrees Celsius before the wet weather fully arrives. Scotland is milder, with Glasgow at 18 degrees Celsius, though heavy bursts of rain are moving through the central belt. Coastal gales are expected in the west overnight.
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13: My name is Anne and I'm from Enfield, Middlesex. I just want to let you know just how vital Premier Radio is to me. As a single mother of three children and now in my mid-70s on my own, Premier has just supported me, carried me through the worst and the best times. As soon as I wake up in the morning, I reach out my arm and I put Premier Radio on. When I'm home, I have it on throughout the day and I go to bed at night listening to it. If I'm home, it's on almost 24 hours a day. And in my low times, it's really blessed me. And in my good times, it's blessed me. And all the presenters are so, so wonderful. And I cannot imagine my life without it. I just cannot imagine my life without it. Not only draws me into the family of fellow Christians, but makes me feel the Lord's presence more and more and more. And I feel so close to him. Thanks be to Premier. Thank you. And thank you for all that you do. God bless.
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17: Take God's word and turn to the 8th chapter of the book of Acts, Acts chapter 8. And the last time we were together, we spoke of Philip and we met him here in this 8th chapter of Acts. And Philip was a godly deacon, a layman, who was mightily used of God, serving and sharing the love of Christ within the congregation, but he had the heart of an evangelist. And so Philip was engaged in personal evangelism, first up in Samaria, where he was involved in a great work of Christ in that place. The Spirit of God was moving in a mighty way, and many lives were being changed, and miracles were taking place. But then something very unusual happened as Philip was led by the Spirit out into the desert. It didn't make sense at the time to leave all the action at Samaria, where the presence of God was so thick you could cut it with a knife, and to go out into a desert place, out into a kind of unknown zone. But Philip, without question, obeyed God, and there he met one person and the entourage of this individual, an Ethiopian man who was an associate to the Queen of Ethiopia, returning from Jerusalem, having worshiped or attempted to worship God there, and yet going back empty. And it was there that God connected, because Philip listened to the Spirit, and because the Spirit was also working in the life of this Ethiopian man, that God connected them, and Philip was able to lead this man to Christ. And the interesting thing is that history tells us, Christian tradition tells us, that this man that Philip led to Christ there in the desert went back to Ethiopia, and God mightily used him to preach the gospel and to share the gospel with all of North Africa. So you never know what can happen if you simply stay in sync with the Spirit in your life. In verse 26 of chapter 8, I want to just pick three verses out, and this really is a follow-up to the message that you heard last time. But there are three verses. One, verse 26, "Now an angel of the Lord said to Philip, rise and go to the south to the road that goes down from Jerusalem to Gaza." This was an angelic being, an angel of the Lord, prompted by the Spirit of the Lord to go, and Philip was listening, and therefore he was led by the Spirit. And then, down in verse 39, "And when they came out of the water, the Spirit of the Lord carried Philip away, and the eunuch saw him no more." Earlier, we're told that the Spirit told him to go join himself to the chariot. Look at verse 29. "And the Spirit said to Philip, go over and join the chariot." So on three occasions, Philip was led by God. He was prompted by the Spirit. So the question I believe we should answer today is, does God still do that today? Does God still lead us, prompt us, urge us to move by His Spirit? I believe the answer is yes. That God's Spirit certainly speaks through His Word objectively, personally, and there's so much leading, of course, in the Word of God, because God's Word is what breathed out by the Holy Spirit. So when you read God's Word, you are listening to the Spirit. But beyond that, in addition to that, there is this inner voice, this inner leading of the Spirit. You say, is this thing an audible voice of God? No, it's louder than that. This inner leading, which is much more than just gut instinct or human intuition or intuitiveness. This is something that God does when we are in step with Him, when we are in sync with Him. That God's Spirit provides motivation and inspiration, wisdom, as we walk with Him. So the question is, how do we hear from God today? That's the question I want us to ask and answer. Because I'm certain that most of you listening to me right now want to do God's will. I mean, if you had the choice, you really want to do what God wants you to do. But you just need to be certain that God is leading you. You need to know His plans and His purposes for your life. There are so many decisions that we have to make today. Decisions regarding your career, decisions regarding your children, decisions regarding your relationship, your marriage. Should I marry this person or not marry this person? Decisions regarding your ministry. What involvement, what kind of ministry will I get involved in? And decisions regarding who I'm going to share my faith with. Those are all decisions that matter most, and there are many others. We need to know that we're hearing from God and doing what God wants us to do. So how do we do that? I want to mention several ways that you can hear from God. Number one, begin by offering your life to Christ every single day. The key word there is offer. I'm talking about yielding your life to Christ on a daily basis. Too many of us think that the will of God has something to do with fate. Que sera, sera, whatever will be, will be. That we have become in one sense, fatalists, that what's going to happen is going to happen and we can't change it or we can't correct it in any way. That's not the view of the Bible. Certainly God providentially leads us, but we are not fatalists. And the will of God is not just a matter of fate, nor is it a matter of fortune. It's not good luck or bad luck. And the will of God is not the fortuitous conjunction of circumstances in our lives, things that just happen. The will of God is not fate, it's not fortune, nor is it a formula. I mean, I can't stand up here and give you six ways that absolutely you can know the will of God in your life or in this circumstance. It's not a formula. It is following Christ day by day. It is seeking first His kingdom, putting Jesus first in our lives and following Him. That's where the will of God begins. It begins every day by turning your life over to Christ and trusting in Him, knowing that if you trust in Him and acknowledge Him in all your ways, He will direct your path. That's Proverbs 3, 5, and 6. And so when we talk about offering our lives to God on a daily basis, you say, well, I did that a long time ago. I gave my life to follow Christ. Well, that's like the fellow, his wife was complaining that he never told her that he loved her anymore. And he said, look, I told you I loved you when I married you. If anything changes, I'll let you know. Don't try that at home. because every relationship must be renewed constantly, of course, and certainly our relationship with Christ, our love relationship with Christ each day should be renewed as we open our hearts and yield our lives to Him. What does the scripture say in Romans chapter 12, verse 1? That we are to offer ourselves, present ourselves as living sacrifices unto God. Of course, you know the problem with a living sacrifice, don't you? The problem with a living sacrifice is that a living sacrifice keeps crawling off the altar. And therefore, we have to bring ourselves back to the altar, back to that place of surrender and sacrifice, that we might live for Christ. That is an offering of your life. When you wake up in the morning, what are your first thoughts? So often, we think that we can know God's will and live in under the leadership of the Spirit on the run, but that's impossible. If we're going to hear the still small voice, the inner voice of the Spirit, that means taking time out and time away to listen to Him. And so to offer yourself to God each day is to simply come before Him and say, Lord, I don't know what's ahead of me in this day exactly. I have a schedule, but I want to be on your schedule. I want to walk with you. Lord, I give myself to live under your lordship. I surrender myself to stay in step with you. I will follow after you. And if you will begin each day just simply offering your life once again to Christ, giving your day to Him, it opens up a new world of possibilities and potential for your life to listen to the Spirit of God, to His promptings, to His nudgings, to the open doors, to the opportunities that are around us each day. Not only offering your life to Christ each day, but opening your heart to new possibilities, opening up to new possibilities and potentials each day of your life. That's what happened to Philip. Because Philip was sensitive and in step, in sync with the Spirit of the Lord, God led him to another person and an opportunity to make a difference in someone's life. And if you will get up every day and offer yourself to God and then stay in step with Him, open to new possibilities in your life, each step, like the dawning of the day and the sun gets brighter and brighter and brighter throughout the day, so will your life as you follow Christ. Here are some questions that I believe the Spirit of God could use in your life to help you detect, discern, and then do the will of God for your life. Perhaps the Spirit of God, with every decision or choice that you make, number one would ask you, is this in accordance, is this in alignment with the moral will of God for my life? Now, let me tell you what I mean by that, the moral will of God. Is this in alignment with the moral will of God in my life? 1 Thessalonians 4:3 says, for this is the will of God for you, even your sanctification. Now, sanctification is a long word which means to be set apart. And sanctification is the process in which the Spirit of God enables us to be more like Christ each day. So, of course, if that's the purpose of the Spirit, if the Spirit of God, if it's His will to make me more like Christ, then I need to always be asking myself with every decision I am making, is this in alignment with God's moral will to make me more like Christ? So that's the first thing the Spirit is going to ask us. Secondly, is what I'm about to do in harmony with the commands, the truths, the principles of the Word of God? God will never lead us beyond what He has already revealed to us in His Word. And so the Scripture says in verse 2 of Romans 12, be transformed by the renewing of your mind, that by testing you may discern what is the will of God. Our minds are renewed in the Scriptures. And of course, God would never lead us to do anything that would be in defiance of what He has already revealed in His Word. Thirdly, have I sought godly advice? Key word there, godly advice, because there are many people who have opinions and there are many dispensers of advice. But when you have a decision to make, you should make it in concert with people you can trust, who know and love God and the wisdom of God. The scripture says that in a multitude of counselors, there is safety. You certainly ought to ask for godly advice. Then the Holy Spirit would ask, does this decision fulfill the great commandment and the great commission in my life? Does it help me fulfill the great commandment and the great commission? The great commandment is what? Love the Lord your God with all your heart, mind, soul, and strength, and your neighbor as yourself. The great commission is to go into all the world and make disciples. And on these two planks, we walk each day. So if I'm making a decision, we should ask, is this helping me? Is it moving me expeditiously down the track in fulfilling the commandment to love God with all my heart, to love people, my neighbors as myself, and to assist me in sharing my faith with others? Every decision we make in life should consider that consequence. Next, how will this decision affect my immediate relationships? Ephesians 5:33 says, let each one of you love his wife as himself, and let the wife see that she respects her husband. You say, why do you quote that verse? Because that's right on the heels of understanding what the will of God is. Be filled with the Spirit. So in immediate relationships, whether husbands or wives, fathers and sons, mothers and children, and so on, we should always make decisions based on what is best, not just for me, but those that I love, those immediate relationships around me. How's it going to affect my children if I do this? How's it going to strengthen our marriage if we make this decision, and so on? Next, will the ultimate outcome of my decision bring glory to God? 1 Thessalonians 5:18 says that it is the will of God that we give thanks. Am I doing something for which I can give thanks to God? The Bible says, whatever you do in word or in deed, whatever you eat, whatever you drink, this is 1 Corinthians 10:31, do it all to the glory of God. So if there's something I'm considering, a choice that I am to make, I need to know, is the ultimate outcome of this going to bring glory to God? Will it magnify Christ in my life? Will it be cause for thanksgiving in our family? Next, will the result be, the result of my decision, be in keeping with my priorities of giving my best energy, my gifts, my talents, my energies? In other words, if I make this decision, is it compatible with my gifts, with my talents, with my

the motive in this? Is this all about me? Is my motive just more money? Is my motive just more fame? Is my motive just more stuff? What is my motive? I need to know that my motive is to do the will of God with a pure heart. And then next, am I totally committed to whatever, whenever, wherever God leads me as I seek Him? Am I willing to say, Lord, your will anywhere, anytime, any place? Because if I'm not, why should God show me His will and His way for my life if I'm not willing to do it at the outset? I mean, this isn't multiple choice. Lord, show me what to do, and then I'll decide whether I'm going to do it or not. No, if you really want to know what God wants you to do, then you start with this. Say, Lord, wherever, whatever, whenever you lead me to do, I will do by your grace and your power exactly that. And then finally, if you're making a decision and listening to the Spirit in your life, the Spirit of God will ask you, do you have true peace in this decision? It is that sense of well-being, knowing that what you're about to do is pleasing to God. Colossians 1:10, walk in a manner worthy of the Lord, fully pleasing to Him. I love what the psalmist said in Psalm 23 and verse 2. He leads me where? Besides what? Still waters. And so when we are walking with Him, there won't be a lot of noise and a lot of turbulence and distractions. There will be that sense that we are walking by still waters, and the stillness of the soul as we are walking with God, that will be evident. There will be genuine, true peace in our lives. So is the Holy Spirit leading you? Very quickly, there's one final word, and that is, if you want to hear from God, not only offer yourself every day, and open your life up and your heart up to the work of the Holy Spirit in you, but obey the will of God that you know, and then wait on the rest. Most of us know more of the will of God and the ways of God in our life than we're doing right now. And often the Holy Spirit prompts us to do something and we choose not to do it, and therefore we are in disobedience to God. How can I expect God to lead me if I'm not willing to obey Him? God will not lead you one step farther than the measure of your obedience to Him and your willingness to obey Him. And often the Spirit of God prompts us to do something, and that means that we have a choice to obey or not to obey, to believe or not to believe. So many times the Spirit of God may bring up a name in my mind, and I don't think that's just an accident, because so many times I'll think of someone and I may pick up the phone and call that person, and that person will say, Jack, you'll never know what this call means to me because I've just been going through such and such in my life, and your call is a godsend. Or maybe the Spirit of God prompts you to write a note or send that email. You know, something just occurs and reoccurs in your mind and in your heart that you ought to reach out to that person. Or maybe it's that person down the hall at school or across the aisle at work or whatever, and God is prompting you to speak to that person. Go invite that person to church. Go give that person a gospel tract or buy that person a Bible and give them to. I don't know what the Spirit of God may be prompting you to do, but if you are listening, not in just the big things about careers and callings and consequences, but in choices that we make every day. I can't tell you how many times I may get up in the pulpit and the Spirit of God may prompt me to say something that wasn't planned necessarily, but I believe prompted by the Spirit, and inevitably somebody will walk up to me and point out that one scripture or that one verse or that one idea and say, have you been reading my mail? Because that was for me. God was speaking to me. I'm telling you, God still leads His dear children along. And if we will obey Him, you say, well, Pastor, I've made mistakes and missteps in my life and missed the will of God. There was a time when I dreamed and desired to do the will of God, but I'm out of it now. Well, let me assure you that God can even take your mistakes and your missteps and, according to Romans 8:28, calls all of that to work together for the good to those who love the Lord and who are fitting into His purpose for their lives. God takes the good and the bad and the ugly, and by the chemistry of the cross, mixes it all together for His perfect will. And where God doesn't rule in your life, He will overrule if you will listen to Him and follow Him.

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1: It really is possible to be in sync with the Spirit every day of your life. But as we talked about in today's program, being in sync with the Spirit is more than just responding to some gut feeling or heeding your own human intuition. It comes about as you really abide or stay connected to Christ every day. Jesus said, "Abide in me and I in you." So let me ask you an honest question. How often do you think about the Lord Jesus throughout your day? I think one of the biggest problems among Christians today is that there are a lot of us who do the God thing on Sunday morning, and then we live the rest of the week without giving Christ our lives, our desires, our hopes, our ambitions. We don't think much about Jesus. But to live in step and in sync with God and to know His will for our lives every day, we need to learn how to focus on Him. Proverbs 3, 5, and 6 says, "Trust in the Lord with all your heart and do not lean on your own understanding. In all your ways, acknowledge Him and He will make straight your paths." Now, I know that your life is extremely busy. I know that there are many diversions and distractions every single day, but I really want to challenge you to start giving Jesus the first thoughts of every morning and that you would think of Him throughout the day and throughout your week. When your feet hit the floor in the morning, begin praying and thanking God and committing your day to Him. When you walk into a meeting at work, ask God to guide your speech and your thoughts and to give you wisdom as you make decisions. When you are leading your children or parenting your children, ask God to give you what it takes to be the right kind of parent and the best example to your children. When you lay your head down on your pillow at night, thank God that you have lived another day and breathe a prayer of appreciation and thanksgiving for the opportunity to live for Jesus. And as you begin focusing more and more on God every day and throughout your day, you're going to see how He is leading you each step of the way.
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9: 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All right, I can't wait to get started. Here's part two of a message called Growing a Love That Lasts.
8: If you are quick to listen, and if you are slow to speak, you will be slow to get angry. That's a choice. It's not an easy choice. It's not a convenient choice, but that's a loving choice. It's an unselfish choice. And if you want to have a love that lasts forever, you got to learn how to be quick to listen and slow to speak. So slow to have, slow to be anger. Now, if you want a love that lasts, you can't get hold on to those angers. You can't hold on to your hurts. A lot of people, when they get hurt in a relationship, they stockpile them for ammunition. They not only stockpile, they not only remember every hurt they've done, they categorize them. They get them all ready, so then later when they do a mistake, they go, well, you did this, but you did this, but you did this, but you did this, but you did this, but you did this. I was talking to a lady the other day, and she said, man, I did something wrong, and my husband got historical. I said, you mean hysterical? And I said, no, historical. He told me everything I've ever done wrong. The Bible says love keeps no record of wrongs. You got to let it go. Proverbs 17, verse 9, love forgets mistakes. Nagging about them parts the best of friends. If you want your marriage to last, you got to eliminate nagging. It doesn't work. It's never changed into anybody, which is, by the way, why I don't nag you. Nagging doesn't work in the home. It doesn't work from the pulpit. Every week I could get up here and tell you everything you're doing wrong because I know it. I see you. I read your mail. And I could get up here and I could just nag you every week. Has nagging ever changed anybody? No, it doesn't. It's worthless. It doesn't work in church. It doesn't work in home. It doesn't work at school. It doesn't work at work. It doesn't work anywhere. Nagging parts the best of friends. The Bible says love forgives all offenses. And there on your outline, Proverbs 19:11, when someone wrongs you, it is a great virtue to what? Circle that. Ignore it. Just ignore it. That's extending grace. You extend grace when their flaws and their faults irritate you, and you extend grace when their words or actions hurt you. And then the third time you show grace is when they sin. And your marriage partner is going to sin, sometimes against you, sometimes just against God, sometimes against others. 1 Peter 4, verse 8 says this, let your love for one another be intense. Let your love for one another be intense because love covers over a multitude of sins. It doesn't make a big deal about it. It forgives. Colossians, look at the next verse, 3:13. Put up with each other and forgive each other as quickly and as completely as the Lord forgave you. A great marriage is simply the union of two great forgivers. Kay and I have a great marriage. Why? She's a great forgiver. I've learned to be a great forgiver. And a great marriage is not a perfect marriage. It's a marriage of two great forgivers. I want you to write this down there on your outline. I must choose to extend grace over and over. I must choose to extend grace over and over and over and over. It's a daily thing. It's not like once in a lifetime. It's over and over and over. And once you write that down, I must choose to extend grace over and over, I want you to think of maybe a name you might show that to this week. Who could you show grace to? Whose falls and faults irritate you and whose words or actions have hurt you or they've sinned and you just need to let it go. Lasting love extends grace. Now, turn your outline over, and on the back of the outline, the second part is that lasting love not only expresses or extends grace, it expresses faith. That's the second thing God teaches us from 1 Corinthians 13. Lasting love expresses faith. Now, what am I talking about here? I'm talking about that when you really love somebody, you believe in them. You have faith in them. You trust them. You build their confidence. You relieve their fears. Your trust causes them to blossom. Faith causes people to blossom. Now again, this is a choice. You have to choose to trust people. Love never stops believing, the Bible says. Love always trusts, the Bible says. Love never loses faith, the Bible says. See, faith and love are intertwined. In fact, love is built on trust. Now, I want you to listen real carefully. If you can't learn to trust people, you will never learn to love, and you will never learn to be loved, because love and trust go together. A lot of people think they got a love problem. What you really have is a trust problem. Love and trust go together. And love is trust. And when you trust people, you are loving them. And the Bible says love always trusts. Love always believes. Love expresses faith. You know, Delilah got a lot of things wrong. That was the girlfriend of Samson. But she did get this one right. And the next verse, Judges chapter 16, she says to Samson, "How can you say I love you when you don't trust me?" Well, she got it. Love and trust are two sides of the same coin. Now, if you're going to build a love that lasts forever, you got to learn to trust people. You got to learn to be more trusting. Now, there are three kinds of people in the world. There are gullible people who trust everything. They believe everything that's told them. They believe it, everything. Gullible people. There are cynical people who believe nothing. They don't trust anybody. They're cynical. And then there are loving people who give you the benefit of the doubt. That's love. Now, question. Do you think it's wise or do you think it's foolish to trust people? That's going to say an awful lot about your future happiness, how you answer that question. It's a question that was asked many years ago in the magazine Psychology Today, and they did an article called Trust and Its Consequences. And there's this guy, Dr. Julian Rotter of the University of Connecticut, and this guy spent years studying the impact of trust on your behavior, on your personality, and on your relationships. And he studied it for like 35 years. The impact of trust on your behavior, your relationships, and your personality. And he developed a very famous scale, it's quite well known now, to determine a person's level of trust. And then he cross-referenced it to 10 different kinds of patterns in life. And here's what he discovered. The genuinely trusting people, not skeptical people, not gullible people, not cynical people, but genuinely trusting people, are, number one, consistently less gullible than distrusting people. Two, have a higher IQ than distrustful people. Three, are far better adjusted psychologically than distrustful people. And four, live much happier lives. Studies have shown over and over and over again that it's actually better to be too trusting than it is to be too distrustful. You'll actually harm yourself less by being too trusting than by being too distrustful. Why? The Bible says love always trusts. It expresses faith. You know, to me, one of the most interesting verses in the Bible is this next verse on your outline, Mark chapter 6, verse 5 and 6, and it says this. Jesus has gone to this town, and it said, Jesus could not do many mighty works there in this town. I'm talking about miracles, healings, things like that. Jesus could not do many mighty works there because of their lack of faith. Now, notice, this is really interesting. It's not Jesus' lack of faith that prevented the miracles. It's not Jesus' lack of faith that prevented the healings. It's not Jesus' lack of faith from preventing all these good blessings from happening. It was the lack of faith of the people who were there. It was their unbelief. It was their lack of trust. You see, if that's true of Jesus, it's really true of you. When people don't trust you, you can't do as much. When you don't feel the trust of other people, you're not as empowered. You're not as liberated. You're not as blossoming. And when you don't trust other people, you limit them. You hold them back. If this is true of Jesus, the Son of God, it's certainly true of you, and it's certainly true of me. that we are held back by the distrust of other people. When people don't believe in us, when people don't trust us, when people don't, you know, show confidence in us. And yet the Bible says love trusts. You want a love that lasts forever? You need to trust your mate. You need to build their confidence. You need to build their faith. You need to show faith in them. When somebody believes in you, it is amazing what you can do. Kay and I have been a pretty effective team in our lives. And one of the big reasons is not that we're talented, it's that we really believe in each other. I believe in her, and she believes in me. And I remember when Kay and I first got married, she was so shy that she would not do a Bible study in a small group. Now she speaks before thousands and millions of people. She's spoken before, you know, Congress and the United Nations and things like that. And she goes all over the world speaking. But when I first met her, she was shy, retiring. And the first little Bible study she did in this church, she said her knees knocked the whole time for 45 minutes as she was teaching 5 or 7 women in our little apartment. But I believe in my wife. And all of my life, I have decided that love believes. Love encourages. Love says, you can do this. And I've watched her do what she thought she could not do. And I've watched her become a world-class leader and speaker. And it's her love and trust in me. You know that famous story from Fort Worth 35, 36 years ago, when I walked into the bedroom of the little house we were renting in Fort Worth and said, hey, honey, I think God's calling us to go to the Saddleback Valley. You've never heard of it, but I think we should move to Southern California and start a church with no money, no members, no friends, no building, and I don't know anybody, and I've never been a pastor. What do you think? And the famous line of my wife was, well, I believe in God and I believe in you, so let's go for it. Yeah. She actually said it this, it scares me to death, but I believe in God and I believe in you, so let's go for it. And how would history be different if my wife hadn't said, let's go for it? It just causes me to wonder what your loved one might have accomplished in life if you had believed in them more. What your wife could have accomplished if you had trusted her more. What your husband could have done in life if you had said, I'm behind you 100% on this. Scares me to death, but I believe in God and I believe in you. Let's go. We limit people by our unbelief. That is unloving. If you want a love that lasts forever, you want a love that lasts forever, you got to extend grace because we all need it. But you've also got to express faith. Express faith. To be trusted is the greatest gift of love. You want to show love this week? Trust people. Romans 14, 19. Let us always be seeking the ways that lead to peace. Let us always be seeking the ways in which we can support each other. Now, I know what some of you think, but Rick, they've let me down so many times. The Bible says love never loses its faith. Okay, they've let you down. Love never loses its faith. Coaches, any coach will tell you, the best way to restore confidence after a guy has dropped the ball or fumble the ball is given the ball on the next play. Get right back out there. Show you trust the guy. He just made a major fumble. Hand him the ball on the next play and let him show that it was just a fluke. Everybody stumbles. Everybody screws up. Everybody messes up. Hand him the ball again. Say, I believe in you. Let's go for it. How do you make somebody trustworthy? Say, my husband's not trustworthy. My wife's not trustworthy. How do you make somebody trustworthy? You trust them. How do you make somebody a leader? You let them lead. People blossom when you trust, when you say, I believe you could do this.
10: I believe you could do this. Now,
8: I know what some of you think. You say, Rick, you don't know my situation. My spouse has violated every rule of trust in the book. What do you do when you cannot trust your spouse? Here's what you do. You trust God. You trust God. When you can't trust your spouse because they have violated every rule known to mankind, you trust God. And you say, God, you're greater than my spouse, and I'm going to trust you to work in her or his life. And before you give up on the relationship, give God a chance. Give God a chance to change you, and give God a chance to change your spouse. Psalm 62, verse 8, trust God all the time. Tell him all your problems, because God is your protection. Your spouse is not your protection. God is your protection. Trust God all the time. Tell him your problem. Don't tell him to your boyfriend, your girlfriend, or whoever that is, guy at work. Tell him to God, because God is your protection. And God specializes in miracles, and God can transform anything. And I've seen it thousands of times in this church. You know, Elizabeth Barrett Browning, the famous poet, said, whoever loves believes the impossible. Why? Because love not only extends grace, love expresses faith. It never stops believing. It always trusts. It never loses faith. I want you to write down, I must choose to express faith in people every day. You want to be a great lover? I must choose to express faith in people every day. Every time you express faith in people, somebody around you, you are showing love to that child, to that coworker, to that spouse, to that friend. I must choose to express faith in people every day. And then you might want to write down a name that you can practice that with this week. Love, real love, lasting love, everlasting love, extends grace and expresses faith. The third thing this verse says, 1 Corinthians 13:7, it's all in one verse, is that lasting love expects the best. Lasting love, everlasting love expects the best. It's hopeful. It's forward-looking. It's optimistic. It's not stuck in the past. The Bible says love never stops hoping. The Bible says love always expects the best. The Bible says love always looks for the best. And here's the problem. The longer you're in a relationship with an imperfect person, you tend to expect the worst, not the best. Because you know their downside better than anybody else. And when you start expecting the worst of your husband, you start expecting the worst of your wife, you are setting yourself up for self-fulfilling prophecy. You're setting them up. Study after study after study after study has shown that we tend to act in ways that the people we most value think we're going to act. In other words, people tend to fulfill what we think they expect us to think of them. And they fulfill that expectation. It's just a self-fulfilling prophecy. This has been told in 1,000 stories, My Fair Lady, Pygmalion, and every other one. I've got a friend, Bruce Wilkinson, who, you know, wrote the book, The Prayer of Jabez. And many years ago, Bruce was hired as a first-year professor at Multnomah University up in the Northwest. And when he got there, they said, we're giving you two English classes and their advanced placement classes. And he goes, oh, this is great. I get the brightest kids. I get the sharpest kids. And he said, you know what? It was true. These kids were sharp as a tack. He said they asked great questions. They had great answers. They were smart. They thought things through. At the end of the semester, everybody in both of those classes got A's or B's. He said it was amazing how great these kids were. And he said, on the last day of school, I went in and sat down in the faculty lounge. He goes, well, I hope I get those classes again next year. And one of the other professors said, what classes? He said, oh, the two advanced placement classes. He said, Bruce, there are no advanced placement classes in this school. It had all been a setup. because he thought they were advanced placement. He treated them that way. And when he treated them that way, guess what? They rose to the occasion. People tend to rise to the level of expectation. What are you expecting from your husband? What are you expecting from your wife? What are you expecting from your kids? What are you expecting from yourself? We tend to fulfill the expectations around it. You don't change bad behavior into good behavior by telling somebody they're bad. You change bad behavior by helping them see a picture of what they could become. Somebody could say to me, Rick, you're not good at this. You're not good at this. I go, yeah, you're right. Let me show you how bad I am at it. But if they came to me and say, you know, Rick, I think you could really be good at this. If you just do this, you could be this. You could be a man that your wife honors and loves, that the community respects, that your friends and relatives want to be around. This is the kind of man you could be if you would really give your heart fully, 100% to Jesus Christ. That gets me excited. Not telling me, you know, people say, I've heard preachers say, well, I just tell it like it is. Well, that's a lousy way to preach. Because telling it like it is only reinforces the negative. You hear that on TV every day. I don't tell it like it is, folks. I tell it like it could be. That's preaching for faith. That's preaching for expectation. That's preaching for what God wants to do in your life. So here's the key. You want to be a great lover? Treat people the way you want them to become. You want your wife to treat you like a king? Treat her like a queen. The Bible says in 1 Corinthians 13:7, if you love somebody, I love this in the living, if you love somebody, you'll always be loyal to him no matter what the cost. You'll always believe in him, always expect the best of him, and always stand your ground in defending him. 1 Thessalonians 5:11, encourage each other and build each other up. Do you know what Satan's favorite four words are? You can't do it. So every time you encourage somebody, you are defeating Satan in their life.
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9: The true light that gives light to everyone was coming into the world. He was in the world, and though the world was made through him, the world did not recognize him. He came to that which was his own, but his own did not receive him. Yet to all who did receive him, to those who believed in his name, he gave the right to become children of God. Children born not of natural descent, nor of human decision or a husband's will, but born of God.
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10: This evening, across the United Kingdom, heavy rain and strong winds are sweeping into Wales and Northern Ireland. Belfast is currently 13 degrees Celsius and partly cloudy, though heavy rain is expected overnight across the region. Further south, Cardiff sees 21 degrees Celsius with cloud and rain developing this evening. Meanwhile, England's southeast remains milder, with London at 23 degrees Celsius and partly cloudy. Further north in Scotland, Edinburgh is cooler at 15 degrees Celsius. Partly sunny, but clouds will thicken later. Expect a changeable night for many.
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11: My name is Peter. I am from Gateshead. I just want to give a shout out to Premier Christian Radio, and I just want to thank them for the work they're doing. The station has really blessed me, like the Lord really uses this station to reach people, people like me who spent a lot of years in the darkness, like mental illness and things that haven't gone right for us. And it's been a continual battle, but God has really used Premier Radio to bring me through dark times. 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I've got it in the car. I've got it at home. It's on the TV as well. I can just tune it into the TV. So it's the only mainstream Christian radio station out there. You know, it blesses me. And if anybody's hesitating, I would give it a go, like, because it's worth tuning into.
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14: When God goes about judging men by knowledge, by truth, by guilt, and by deeds, He will do so absolutely without favoring anyone. Based only on the subjective reality of their faith in Christ and the objective confirmation of that in their works.
15: Welcome to Grace to You, the Bible teaching ministry of John MacArthur. I'm your host, Phil Johnson. Scripture is clear. We will all stand before God someday, and on that day, it won't matter how many people called you great or how many people called you a fool, nor will it matter whether your bank account was large or small or whether your funeral drew 10,000 people or no one at all. There is only one thing that will matter on that day: what God thinks of you. The question is, how can you be certain you will escape the wrath of a holy God? Bring that crucial question to John MacArthur's lesson today as he continues his sobering study called Without Excuse. And now, here's John with the lesson.
14: Let's look at the Word of God together in Romans chapter 2. We want to continue our examination of the principles of judgment as they appear in the first 16 verses of this chapter. And I want us to look at verse 11. For there is no respect of persons with God. Now, what that verse is saying is that God is righteously impartial. He is not looking at the person on the outside. He is looking at the conduct to see whether it represents righteousness or unrighteousness. The issue is not whether a person is poor or rich, whether a person is a Jew or Gentile, whether a person is a church member or not, a man or a woman, educated or uneducated, wise or foolish. He's looking at the works. God's sentence will be strictly on the basis of character, and God will be impartial and cannot be bribed. He judges without respect of persons. Now that phrase, there is no respect of persons with God, is a most interesting phrase. Respect of persons is basically one word. And the one word is a combination of the word face, your face, and the word to receive. And with God, He doesn't receive your face, is what it really says. God is not in the business of receiving anybody's face, which means 1 Samuel 16:7. God does not judge on the basis of an outward appearance, but on the basis of the heart. God is not going to judge on the basis of the surface. God doesn't receive face. And the word, of course, later became the word for partiality. God is not partial. Partiality is the fault of one who gives judgment with respect to the outward circumstances and not the inward merit. To have respect of a person's appearance is to rule in their favor for what you see on the surface rather than what you know to be true in the heart. And only the vice of an evil judge would so violate justice. God cannot, God will not do that. In Acts 10:34, Peter opens his mouth and says, "Of a truth I perceive that God is no respecter of persons." That's Peter in Acts. Paul in Galatians says essentially the same thing. In chapter 2, verse 6, God accepteth no man's person. In chapter 6 of Galatians and verse 7, be not deceived, God is not mocked. Whatever a man sows, that shall he also reap. Whoever he is the implication. He that sows to the flesh shall have the flesh reap corruption. He that sows to the Spirit shall have the Spirit reap everlasting life. Depends on what you do. And God will not pass by judgment because of who you are. In Ephesians 6, 9, you masters do the same things unto your servants, forbearing, threatening, knowing that your master also is in heaven, neither is there respect of persons with him. The same phrase is used in Colossians 3, 25, and again in 1 Peter 1, 17. Now that is the thesis of what I want you to understand in Romans chapter 2, so you can look at it again. A phrase repeated at least 5-6 times in the New Testament is the key to our passage. God is no respecter of persons. Whoever you are, he promises to judge. In the 16 verses that begin the second chapter are the principles by which God will judge. Now we've said that in verse 1 is the principle of knowledge. God will judge men who give evidence of knowing his law. The second principle in verses 2 and 3 is the principle of truth. God will judge according to the truth. You cannot hide the truth from God. Thirdly, in verses 4 and 5, God will judge according to real guilt. For men are guilty more than anything else of abusing the mercy and the grace and the goodness and the forbearance and the long-suffering of God. Then in verses 6 through 10, we learn that God is going to judge men based upon their deeds. He will look at their deeds and by their deeds determine whether in fact they have a right to enter into eternal life or not. And when it comes to God's judgment, we come into the next element of principles of judgment, and that is God will judge with impartiality. Verses 11 through 15. Verse 11 sets the section in motion. It says, there is no respect of persons with God. When God goes about judging men by knowledge, by truth, by guilt, and by deeds, he will do so absolutely without favoring anyone. Based only on the subjective reality of their faith in Christ and the objective confirmation of that in their works. God is fair. He doesn't favor people, nor does he hold people responsible when they didn't know as much as someone else knew who is more responsible. So bound up in the statement, there is no respect of persons with God, is the fact that he doesn't favor certain people, and secondly, that he deals fairly with everyone according to the light or the knowledge they have had. And someone is going to say, well, does God judge everybody the same? No. No. And that's what we find beginning in verse 12. God, without respect of persons, will judge. Verse 12, now watch this amazing verse. For as many as have sinned without law shall also perish without law. And as many as have sinned in the law shall be judged by the law. Now think with me. The fact is, there's no respect of persons with God. If you don't have the law, you'll be judged as one who didn't have the law. If you have the law, you'll be judged as one who had the law. God will be utterly, absolutely fair. And the basic idea of the verse is that in the final, eternal judgment, God will show his equity and God will show his impartiality by dealing with men according to the light they possess. Now notice in verse 12 then, they have two distinct groups of people. First of all, as many as have sinned without law shall also perish without law. Take the little phrase without law. That's group one. They don't have the law. Anamos, without law, that's what it means. They don't have the law. But what law? The law of God, the Mosaic law. This is a term to designate Gentiles who do not have the written scripture. What about them? What about them? Will God judge them when they never had the law? Yes, but he'll judge them as those who never had the law. Well, if they never heard the gospel, will he hold them responsible? Well, let's find out. Back to verse 12. It says, the people without the law shall also, what's the next word? Perish. Perish. Apolemy basically means to destroy, to put to death. It is used of eternal death in Matthew 10:28, Luke 4:34. It does not mean annihilation, even though it can be translated to destroy. Annihilation is not what it means. It doesn't mean they go into an unconscious existence. Basically, the best way to understand that is when something is apolemy, it is ruined, so that it no longer can serve its intended purpose. And all people were created for the glory of God and for fellowship with him. And when they do not come to God, they are then apolemy. They are ruined as to that purpose and intention. This is no better place illustrated than in the book of Revelation. In speaking of the doom of the Antichrist, we read this in Revelation 17:8. The beast that thou sawest was and is not, and shall ascend out of the bottomless pit and go into perdition. Same word as perish here, form of apolemy. So the beast is going into perishing. The beast is going into apolemy. A verse or two later, it says, the beast goes into perdition, verse 11. So twice in the 17th chapter, it says the beast goes to apolemy. The beast goes into perdition or perishing or destruction. Now, if we want to find out what that is, all we have to do is go to chapter 19. And it says, the beast was cast alive into a lake of fire burning with brimstone, Revelation 19:20. So perishing, apolemy, being destroyed, did not mean that that beast goes out of existence. It meant that he was sent into a living judgment, cast alive into the lake of fire burning with brimstone. So God will condemn those who have never heard, and even without the scripture, they will perish. Their perishing, it says in verse 12, will be without law. What does that mean? It means it will be commensurate with them not having the scripture, which means that it will not be as severe as it will be for those who had the scripture. But it is nonetheless perishing. It isn't less than hell. It is hell. It is that those who had the law do not receive hell while the others receive less than hell. It is that they receive a greater hell than the hell the others receive. Why? Verse 12 again. For as many as have sinned without law. Even though they didn't have the law of God, they sinned. And the wages of sin is what? Death. People say, will those people who never heard perish? Yes. What does perishing mean? It means the same thing to them that it meant when it was said in Revelation of the beast, they will be cast alive into a lake burning with fire and brimstone. Why? Because they've sinned. You see, man does sin, even though he doesn't have the written law of God, because he has in him a sin principle. And because he chooses a lifetime and a lifestyle of sinfulness, specially revealed law, scripture, is not the precondition of sin. Men sin without scripture. They're guilty and they're perishing. And their punishment will be a perishing, a damnation, for they have sinned against God. But it will be a lesser judgment than group two. Look at group two in verse 12. As many as have sinned in the law shall be judged by the law. What does it mean, as many as have sinned in the law? This refers to those who received the special revelation, those who had the word of God, particularly Israel and anyone who's attached to them who knew the truth of God, those who heard the prophets, those who read the law and the holy writings, those who had the special revelation. It refers to people today who sit in the church, people who know the truth, people who are in a Christian society or Christian environment. They will be judged according to greater light and greater privilege and greater liability. So God is very fair. He's very fair. The hottest hell is reserved for the people who knew the most. That is why, beloved, it is such a fearful thing to be an apostate. It is such a fearful thing to know the truth and constantly turn your back on it. You would be better off eternally if you never knew than to know and turn your back. But God is fair, and he will judge those without law as without law, and those with law as with law. Now, immediately at this point, Paul knows a Jew is going to ask a question. He's going to say this. Now, wait a minute, Paul. We who have been the guardians of the law, we who have been the agents by which God has revealed the law, we who have written it and rewritten it and preserved it, we should have the higher honor, not the greater condemnation. We who have possessed the law should be protected from God's wrath. And some people today would join and say, yeah, I've been going to church all my life. I've been trying to be religious. I bought a Bible. I'm trying to be religious. I mean, how can we be condemned? We've been the religious ones. We've preserved the law. But we've been religious. We've been connected to Christianity. I mean, it's us. I mean, you know us, the religious folks. Paul replies in verse 13. For not the hearers of the law are just before God, but the what? The doers of the law shall be justified. Now, the word for hearers is not the usual word. It is not the normal word akouo, which is the normal word to hear, but it is akroates. And it's used specifically of pupils who hear because they're constantly in the educational process. That's why James warns us, you see, in the same way. James says, but be doers of the word and not what? Hearers only, because if you are, you are deceiving your own selves. What a deceit. God's law doesn't protect hearers from judgment. No, the more they hear, the deeper the judgment. And here's a terrible frustration because you can't obey it in your own strength. And so he literally backs them into a corner, you see. I mean, you're constantly hearing, but you don't do it. And so there is a judicial verdict against you. But the one who does, verse 13, the doer of the law shall be justified, not the hearer. So God requires perfect obedience. God requires a manifestation of righteousness, but no one can do that. Thus, the law is meant to drive us to a point of desperation where we turn to God for the power to do what we otherwise couldn't do. So the question the Jew might ask is answered. Doesn't do you a bit of good to have it unless you do it. It just intensifies your guilt. Because only the one who does it is justified, and that's a judicial verdict there. Are you ready for the second question? Here it comes. Now, this is the question asked by the Gentile or the pagan or the one who didn't have the law. He's going to say, now, wait a minute. Now, wait a minute. We never had the law. And if we never had the law, how in the world can we be condemned for not obeying it? Fair question. Can you condemn somebody for

0: And we be responsible when we don't have the written law. And a lot of people ask that question. Does God hold people responsible who have never heard the written law of God? Let's find out the answer. Verse 14. For when the heathen, or pagan, Gentiles, ethne, who have not the law, that is the written law now, keep that in mind, the written law, they don't have that. When they do by nature the things contained in the law, these having not the law are a law unto themselves, who show the work of the law written in their hearts, their conscience also bearing witness, and their thoughts the meanwhile accusing or else excusing one another. Now, what is he saying? He's saying simply this. You do not have to have the written law to be responsible, for you have a law within you, manifest in your behavior, manifest in your conscience, and manifest in your thinking patterns.
1: You're listening to Grace to You, the Bible teaching ministry of John MacArthur. John's current study is called Without Excuse. Well, friend, even though we're now into the fall season, north of the equator at least, it may still feel a bit like summer where you are. And for a lot of us, summer brings back memories of summer camp. Well, you might be surprised to know that summer camps, Christian summer camps in particular, played a big role in John MacArthur's pastoral training before he came to Grace Church. Here's how John explained it.
2: I grew up in a church. My dad was a pastor, and church camp was a staple part of life. I went to church camp from the earliest recollections that I have as a little elementary kid, and I remember being overwhelmed at some of the messages that were given in camp. I remember the intensity of being preached at several times a day for a 6 or 7 day period. And I remember that the Lord worked on my heart in that environment. And then as I got a little older, high school, college, I was involved in camp as well. In my student years, and the Lord used many of those events to have a dramatic impact on my life under the preaching of the Word of God and thinking seriously about my own commitment to Christ. But my most intense experience with camp came after I graduated from seminary, and I began to speak at youth camps. And I mean, when I say speak at youth camp, I might be at a youth camp for 2.5 months in summer, speaking to a different group of young people every week through that summer period. I did that in summer camps for, I think, about 9 years. Even into the early years of pastoring at Grace Church, I did a lot of youth camps. And that was a critical part of my training as a young man, and I found it a fertile area of ministry among young people because of the intensity of exposure to the Word of God and the opportunity to be counseled 24/7 in that kind of spiritual environment. It's a healthy thing.
1: Right. 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
5: Now, someone may be saying at this point, now, wait a minute, I've got a question. This isn't making a whole lot of sense to me because, after all, I have come to Christ. I have repented. I have believed. I have taken a step towards God. And so I ask you this question. How did you come to do that?
6: Welcome to Open the Bible with Pastor Colin Smith. I'm David Pick. Glad you could join us today. And Colin, for someone who says, I do know Christ, I've repented and believed, I've taken that step towards God, why are you asking that question? How did you come to do that?
7: Well, you know, the Bible says that we're dead in trespasses and sins. And the question is, if you're dead in trespasses and sins, how are you going to make a decision to become a follower of Christ? I mean, dead people don't get up and start walking around.
6: And there's an illustration in this message that's really eye-opening for so many people. You introduced us to a mannequin.
7: Yeah, we have a mannequin which for some reason is lying around the church here. So we pulled him out of the cupboard and put him up on the platform so that I could ask him to do some things. And he turned out to be rather unresponsive.
6: He wasn't very helpful, but very helpful in your illustration. So the mannequin is not alive. How does he help us understand this truth?
7: Well, it shows us the miracle of what it is to have new life in Christ. You were dead in trespasses and sins, but God has made you alive in Jesus Christ. That's a miracle. It means that to become a Christian is more than a decision. It is a work of God, a miracle of grace. That's true of every believer. God has done a miracle of grace in you, and to understand it is wonderful.
6: So join us today, if you can, in Ephesians chapter 2, as we begin a message, Dead Men Walking. Here is Pastor Colin.
5: Well, I described at the beginning of our series, The Inside Story, that this was really going to be a little bit like a triathlon. You know what that is? It's one event, it's three parts, and each of the parts look and feel very different indeed. Our aim is that we will try to discover what the Bible has to say about the inside story of human life. Why is the world as it is? Then that we will look at the inside story of the Christian life. Why is my experience as a Christian as it is? And then in the third part, that we will look at the inside story of our future life. What lies ahead of every person who has ever lived in the eternal future that Christ has come to reveal. Now, today we actually complete the first stage of the journey. We've been asking the question, why is the world as it is today? Why is it after all these years of human history that we have not yet established a world in which there is peace and justice for all? Why do we still have war? Why do we still have the breakdown of families and so forth and so on? Where does all of this come from? And we're trying to set in place some major building blocks for understanding the Christian faith. And we began here with the Bible telling us that God created Adam upright, but that men have gone in search of many schemes. We learned that every child born into the world in every generation since Adam bears the enigma of a double image. In other words, you are born in the image of God, and that gives your life unique dignity, value, and worth. But it is also true of every one of us that we are born in the image of our father and our mother. That goes all the way back to Adam and to Eve. And what that means is that we also are sinners by nature and by practice. We've been in Ephesians chapter 2, and I hope you'll have your Bible open there again today. And we saw this very clearly in Ephesians 2 and verse 3. All of us lived among them at one time, gratifying the cravings of our sinful nature. In other words, by nature, by birth, at one time it was true of every person that we were primarily about ourselves. And then last week we looked at the consequence of this in verse 3. Like the rest, we were by nature children of wrath. So here is what God says about our condition by nature. Here is the biblical explanation of why the world is as it is. By nature, we are sinners from birth. By nature, we are children of wrath. And that is the inside story of human life. Now, you may remember if you were here that last week we used a simple parable, the parable of the biggest problem, and we told this story about a man who comes to see a pastor because he wants to be more generous. It soon emerges that the real problem over his money isn't his generosity, it's the fact that he's raided $2 million from his company's pension fund, and as the pastor is trying to help him face up to what the implications of this are and what he must do, the caretaker of the church comes bursting in and saying there's a bomb in the building, and suddenly there's another problem that's even bigger and more immediate still. Now, today we are coming to the third and the last step in us grasping the scale of the human problem. And I fear that some of you might just be at the point of saying, oh, please, not again. You know, first you tell us that we're sinners by nature, then you tell us it's worse, we're children of wrath, and now you're telling us there's something even worse. Well, I'm afraid so, but this is it, folks. I hope you have your Bible open at Ephesians chapter 2 and verse 1. Here's the biggest problem of all. As for you, you were dead in your transgressions and sins. Now, do you see immediately why I say that this is the capstone, as it were, on the problem? This is the biggest dimension of all. By nature, we are sinners from birth. That's one thing. By nature, we are children of wrath. That's another thing. But now here we're discovering from the Bible that by nature, we can do nothing to change our own position. That's the capstone. That's the worst of all. Now, I want to plead with you to take the Bible seriously as we look at this scripture today. For some of us, we will struggle even as soon as it's read, and you might find yourself struggling for the next half hour or so. I urge you to struggle. I urge you to struggle and to place yourself under the Bible, even if it is reshaping what you have thought up until today. The Bible does not say here that you were trapped in your sins. See, we spoke a few weeks ago about the story of Aaron Ralston. You remember that guy from Indiana who was out in Utah and he's exploring a canyon on his own and he gets his arm trapped underneath a falling rock and he's there for 127 hours. And he keeps hoping that someone will come and help him, but nobody does. And in the end, after 127 hours, when no one is there and he loses hope of that, he decides the only thing he can do is to take radical personal surgery to get himself out of the situation. He cuts off his own arm to save his own life. It is an extraordinary story. A man who is trapped in a canyon may be able, even after 127 hours, to take some drastic action to find an extreme way to get himself out, even if it pushes him to the limit of personal pain. But a man who is dead in a canyon is in a different position, right? There is no hope for him. He cannot move. He cannot feel. He cannot act. We all use the phrase, while there's life, there's hope. But you see, where there's death, there's no hope, is there? There's no hope at all. Life is gone. And the situation of death is one that speaks of absolute, complete, total, and utter hopelessness in terms of any ability to alter the situation at all. Think about it. If a man falls in a pit, you can throw him a rope, and he can grab onto the rope and you can pull him out. But if the man is dead in the pit, then the rope is of no value to him whatsoever. Now, I thought about all this business of being dead and thought, well, you know, maybe if we had a corpse in the church, that would kind of help illustrate this. And then I thought of one or two problems in relation to the practicalities of doing that. So let me introduce you instead to my friend here, Manny. Manny the mannequin. We've become good friends over these last weeks. And you can see here what a fine fellow Manny is. And how very respectable. And obviously, he's lived a very prosperous and successful life. Looks magnificent, I would say. Would you not agree? And very, very sharp, rather large feet. But, you know, I come to Manny, if you'll put up with my foolishness for a minute. And I say, you know, Manny, it's really important, my friend, that you live a life that honors God. The Ten Commandments, Manny. The Sermon on the Mount, Manny. Love God with all your heart, Manny. Love your neighbor as yourself, Manny. Not very responsive, this guy, is he? Not much comes from him. He's lifeless. He's dead. He does not have the capacity to do what I'm talking to him about. Can't even hear it. Suppose I say to him in my desire that my friend here becomes a Christian, I say to him, now Manny, God helps them that helps themselves. You ever heard that phrase, by the way? Manny, God helps them that helps themselves, and God is very gracious, and God is very kind, and you got some stuff wrong in your life, Manny, as I got stuff wrong in my life, but here's what you need to do, because God is very gracious and kind. You got to take the first step towards God. Now, come on, Manny, let's go. Take the first step towards God. Manny ain't going to take the first step towards God, is he? He's dead. There's no life in him. Now, friends, forgive my foolishness. I want you to think about this, what the Bible that's open in front of you is saying. It's not saying that the problem for the sinner is that he's weak. It's not saying that the problem for the sinner is that he can't make up his mind whether he wants to come to Christ or not. What it's saying is that the problem at its root for the sinner is that he is dead towards God. He's alive in this world, he's socially engaged, he can be at church and he can sing and all the rest of it. But at root, the problem for the sinner is this: he is dead towards God. He can't act, he can't feel, he can't move, he is without hope. And that is why it says in the same chapter in verse 12, you were without hope. You've got to take that seriously. You were without hope and you were without God in the world. Now, I have to tell you, and this is why I say some of us will be struggling even right now, that no doctrine is more offensive to the sinner than this. Even the wrath of God causes less offense than this. No matter how hard a problem is, a man will feel good about himself if he thinks he has the ability to tackle it. So tell me that I have a sinful nature, and I'll tell you I'll fight it. Tell me that I'm liable to the wrath of God, and I'll tell you I'll live a life that will win God's admiration. But if you tell me that I am dead, that there is nothing that I can do about my own position, you insult me, and I will not accept your doctrine. And yet, friends, with the Bible open in front of us, do you not see that is exactly the teaching of the Bible, if we're prepared to take the words of Scripture seriously? See, this is important because many church people have bought into a view of sin that goes something like this. Well, we all mess up in various ways. Nobody's perfect. We all have our problems. But God is gracious and God is kind, and if we're sorry and want to do better, he will forgive us and help us. And Jesus made all that possible. Friend, if that is what you think the problem is, you will never think that salvation is that big a deal. If that is the size of the problem, Jesus Christ will not seem to you to be a great savior. He really won't. And what I'm wanting us to grasp from the Bible as we have made our way through the first part of this series is that the wrong things that we have done in our lives are only the tip of the iceberg. Here's the Bible's doctrine of sin. Try and get this clear in your mind. It will be a building block for understanding the Christian faith. What's the Bible doctrine of sin? By nature, we are sinners from birth. By nature, we are children of wrath. By nature, we cannot change our own position. By nature, therefore, we're completely hopeless. That is the inside story of the human life.
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8: Well, David, it's great to be with you and share more about Open the Bible's impact across the UK. The ministry across the UK continues to grow. Since the beginning of 2026, our online reach has doubled. We've also enjoyed Pastor Colin speaking at significant events. And we've expanded our ministry with prisons and other marginalised groups. It's very exciting. Let me tell you a story from England. We have this one-hour film of the story of the thief on the cross based on Colin's book, Heaven, How I Got Here. We promoted the film to churches across the UK earlier this year, encouraging them to show it as an Easter outreach event. Hundreds of churches accessed the film and our free promotional resources, and one church had the courage to book a cinema and invite guests to the showing. Brian Craven of Life Church St. Helens said, "It's a truly excellent reproduction on the big screen. Ours is a tale of just how much can be achieved by simply stepping out, doing what we can, then watching as Father God brings everything else into line. We really are so grateful for the connection we have made with Open the Bible and for all the efforts made to support and encourage us. My hope and prayer is that Open the Bible will now be able to promote many more cinema screenings in the years to come." So, David, if there are listeners that are interested in showing that film at Easter or any other time, either in their churches or even being like Life Church St. Helens and booking a cinema screening, then they should get in touch with Open the Bible and we'll do all we can to help them. The film is free.
6: 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Back to the message now. Here again is Pastor Colin.
5: What's the Bible doctrine of sin? By nature, we are sinners from birth. By nature, we are children of wrath. By nature, we cannot change our own position. By nature, therefore, we're completely hopeless. That is the inside story of the human life. Now, someone may be saying at this point, now, wait a minute, I've got a question. This isn't making a whole lot of sense to me because, after all, I have come to Christ. I have repented. I have believed. I have taken a step towards God. And so I ask you this question. How did you come to do that? And here's the answer. God made you alive in Jesus Christ. Look at that in verse 4, will you? You see, the first three verses of this chapter are really laying out the inside story of human life. Sinners by birth, children of wrath, unable to change our position, completely dead in it. The situation is hopeless. But then look at verse 4. It is glorious. But, you think, oh, after all these weeks of looking at the doctrine of sin, we finally got there. But, because of his great love to us, God, who is rich in mercy, made us alive with Jesus Christ. That's what Paul is saying to all of his Christian readers. That is what has happened to you if you have come to Jesus Christ. God has stepped into your death, and he has brought life. Here we were, dead in sins, unable to act, unable to move by ourselves. What has God done? But God. See, at the heart of the gospel, it's not about something that you're doing to move towards God. It's about something that God has done to move towards you. It's amazing. A friend of mine who's a new Christian just said to me the other week, he said, you know, I was really thinking that my conversion was all about me reaching out to God. Now I'm realizing God was reaching out to me. And his face was aglow with the wonder of it. Saw the love of Christ for him. Christ saved me. See, grace is more than God making salvation possible. It is more than God opening a door and then standing back to see who will come. Some folks have that very shriveled view of salvation in their minds. Listen, if God merely opened a door and then step back and said, well, let's see how the human race, all of whom are dead in sin, are going to come through this door. Guess how many would come? Precisely none. Because at the end of the day, an open door is no different from a closed door to a person who is dead. Makes no difference. So grace is more than God making your salvation possible. Grace is God saving you. And that's precisely what Paul is saying here in Ephesians chapter 2 and verse 4. Here is what has happened. If you are a Christian, if you have faith, if you have come to repentance, if you have taken a step towards God here today, then here is what is happening or what has happened in your life. God, who is rich in mercy, has made you alive in Christ, even when you were dead in transgressions and sins. Now you say, how did this happen? Turn with me back to the passage that was read for us earlier in John's Gospel in chapter 5, would you? John's Gospel in chapter 5, because here Jesus speaks about exactly the same thing, and the words of our Lord Jesus are wonderful and they are full of hope. John's Gospel chapter 5 and verse 24, and I want you to see here how Jesus offers hope to us helpless sinners. He says this, whoever hears my word, whoever hears my word and believes him who sent me, that person has eternal life and will not be condemned, so the wrath is removed as well, and he has crossed over from death to life. Now look at this marvelous promise. Jesus is speaking about how a person who is in the realm of death, unable to move, unable to respond, may cross over, Jesus says, from death to life. And here Jesus holds out this marvelous offer. He says, whoever hears my word, whoever believes him who has sent me, so here's the Son of God, and he has life in himself. He has life, and he's able to give life. And he says he gives this life to those who hear the word that he speaks and believe in the Father who sent him. But, of course, that raises the obvious question, doesn't it? Let's go back to Manny. How's Manny going to hear when he's dead? How's Manny going to believe when he's dead? How's Manny going to cross over from death to life? That's the question. So I want you to see what Jesus says right here. That Christ gives life to people who are spiritually dead. Look at what he says in verse 21. Just as the Father raises the dead and gives them life, even so the Son gives life to whom he is pleased to give it. See, death is the end of all hope for us, but not for God. The Father raises the dead, and the Son of God, who has life in himself, is able to give this life to whom he is pleased to give it.
6: You're listening to Open the Bible with Pastor Colin Smith and a message called Dead Men Walking. And we'll continue this message in our next broadcast, so I hope you'll join us for that. Colin, when you asked the question, if God opened a door of salvation and stood back, who would walk through it? I'm sure there were some of us who wanted to say, well, me, I did. Jesus opened the door and I walked through it.
7: Well, yeah, but the problem is, if that's the case, what is the difference between the Christian and the person who's not a Christian?
6: Well, you walk through that door.
7: Yeah, and that means that ultimately my salvation is down to me. Hmm. And the Bible says there's no grounds for which a Christian can boast, because ultimately my salvation is a matter of God's grace having laid hold of me. And that's the miracle that we're looking at in this message. I was dead and Christ gave me life. And the effect of Christ giving me life was that I walked through the door and I embraced him with faith.
6: So if someone says, I always thought it was something I did, that I placed my faith in Jesus.
7: Oh, well, it is something that you did. It is something. But the question is, why did you do it? And the answer to that question is, God's grace was at work in you. So sure, to be a Christian is your decision, but it's much more, God has laid hold of you. And that's the most marvelous truth.
6: And we'll look at that truth in more detail next time. So I hope you'll join us for that. You've been listening to Pastor Colin Smith on Open the Bible. I'm David Pick, and I hope you'll join us again next time for the second part of the message, Dead Men Walking. Grace means more than God making salvation possible. Find out why next time on Open the Bible.
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6: 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I've really enjoyed the uplifting testimonies, how God brought them through challenges. There were moments in my life at that time that I was also going through some of the similar challenges that these people went through, and to hear someone come through it on the other side and testifying of God's faithfulness was really very encouraging and helpful for me to go through those moments of my life. I believe that Premier stands for light. So the moment we allow light to shine, as the Bible says, when light shines, darkness cannot comprehend it. And so we need the light that Premier carries. And this our younger generation can know that there is a station that they can access when they feel discouraged and down.
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9: When things are rocking along comfortably and enjoyably and with good health and with a full family, my, how high is our view of God? 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
10: You get up as the sun rises, the coffee's on, the morning looks like every other morning, and then your phone rings and everything changes. That's how it happened for a man named Job. No warning, no skywriting, just a normal day, until it wasn't. Today on Insight for Living, Chuck Swindoll opens the book of Job in the Bible to show us what suffering teaches us about ourselves. It begins with two lessons every one of us will need sooner than we think. Chuck's titled his message, What Job Teaches Us About Ourselves.
9: Well, we're back in Job. Well, let's face it, now your Bible automatically just opens to Job. I'm going to ask you to do something a little different. I don't think that I've ever asked you to do this. I'm going to have you find a blank page, front or back of your Bible, and I want you to write two things, form two columns, and today we'll fill in one and next Sunday we'll fill in the other. At the top of this page or this column, write, What Job Teaches Us About Ourselves. then just number 1 through 7, and then we'll save the next one for next time, what Job teaches us about our God. And won't that be helpful to see what he says to us about ourselves, and then from the principles of Job, what we can learn from him about our God? They go together, sort of a 1-2 punch. Trust me, you'll need these, if not now, soon, if not soon, later. I want to read sort of randomly a section of chapters 1 and 2. All of it will bring back the memory of when we walked through this story. There was a man in the land of Uz whose name was Job. And that man was blameless, upright, fearing God, and turning away from evil. The next few verses describe what he owned and his children. There were 10 of them. Verse 6. Now there was a day when the sons of God came to present themselves before the Lord. And interesting, the Hebrew text says, and the Satan, and the Satan also came among them. The Lord said to the Satan, from where did you come? Then the Satan answered the Lord and said, from roaming about on the earth and walking around on it. The Lord said to Satan, have you considered my servant Job? For there's no one like him on the earth, a blameless and upright man, fearing God and turning away from evil. Satan answered the Lord, does Job fear God for nothing? Have you not made a hedge about him and his house and all that he has on every side? You have blessed the work of his hands, and his possessions have increased in the land. But put forth your hand now and touch all that he has, he will surely curse you to your face. The Lord said to the Satan, behold, all that he has is in your power, only do not put forth your hand on him. So Satan departed from the presence of the Lord. You remember what happened? 4 different messengers. It happened on the day when his sons and daughters were eating and drinking wine in their oldest brother's house that a messenger came. Verse 16, while he was still speaking, another also came. 17, while he was still speaking, another also came. 18, while he was still speaking, another also came and said, your sons and your daughters were eating and drinking in their oldest brother's house, and a great wind came from across the wilderness and struck the 4 corners of the house, and it fell on the young people, and they died. Job arose and tore his robe and shaved his head and fell to the ground and worshiped. Verse 1, again, there was a day when the sons of God came to present themselves before the Lord, and the Satan also came among them to present himself before the Lord. Same question, same answer. The Lord, verse 3, said to Satan, have you considered my servant Job? There's no one like him on the earth, a blameless and upright man fearing God and turning away from evil, and he still holds fast his integrity. Verse 4, Satan answered the Lord and said, skin for skin, yes, all that a man has he will give for his life. However, put forth your hand now and touch his bone and his flesh, he will curse you to your face. So the Lord said to Satan, behold, he's in your power. Only spare his life. Satan went out from the presence of the Lord and smote Job with sore boils from the sole of his foot to the crown of his head. Took a potsherd to scrape himself while he was sitting among the ashes. His wife said, do you still hold fast your integrity? Curse God and die. He said to her, you speak as one of the foolish women speaks. Shall we indeed accept good from God and not accept adversity? In all this, Job did not sin with his lips.
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9: Kids don't mean to be funny. It's just when they say things, they come across as funny. Even when they're answering questions that are fairly serious, it's remarkable how their answers, while true often, are just hilarious. Someone sent me this week some questions that children were asked, and ages 7 through 10 children answered. For example, how do you decide who to marry? Was asked Kirsten, who is age 10. She answers, no person really decides before they grow up who they're going to marry. God decides it all way before. And you get to find out later who you're stuck with. Derek, age 8, answered, how can a stranger tell if two people are married? Derek answers, you might have to guess based on whether they seem to be yelling at the same kids. Which ties in with the question asked Lori, age 8, what do you think your mom and dad have in common? Lori says, both don't want any more kids. When is it okay to kiss someone? Pam, age 7, when they're rich. Kurt, also age 7, answered that when the law says you have to be 18, so I wouldn't want to mess with that. Okay, Kurt. Is it better to be single or married? Anita, age 9, it's better for girls to be single, but not for boys. Boys need someone to clean up after them. And all the wives said, yeah, I knew you'd do that. One of my favorites. How would you make a marriage work? Ricky, age 10, says, tell your wife that she looks pretty, even if she looks like a truck. Another little child in our congregation is age six. And her daddy wrote me this past week to tell me something she said when she has been sitting with them through all of the messages on Job. She leaned over and said to her daddy, Daddy, when Pastor Chuck started the book of Job, was I 4 or 5? You were still 6, sweetheart, wherever you are. Now, at the risk of having some tomatoes thrown in my direction, I'm going to tell you, we have only 2 more messages on Job. Don't clap. I got that. You know something's wrong when you read your scriptures and you say, now for the last chapter of Job, people start to applaud when you get there. I want us to sort of look at the whole book, since we have been hammering our way through these trees and on occasion each limb and finding our way through this forest of information. I want us to come today to some sort of practical terms with what this book teaches us in a very, very practical way about the way we live our lives, what we learn about ourselves from Job, and then find out what it is we learn from Job about our God. Trust me on this one. You're going to need one or more of the principle sooner than you may realize. And while we have fun with it and have enjoyed ourselves on a number of occasions today, we're rolling up our sleeves and looking at life through Job's viewpoint and learning from his example. So we'll take today's talk mainly from the early part of Job, and then next time we will look at the latter chapter of the book and see what it says about God, but today about ourselves. There was a man in the land of Uz whose name was Job. That man was blameless, upright, fearing God, turning away from evil. We read he had 10 children, 7 sons and 3 daughters. His possessions were great, thousands of sheep and camels, 500 of oxen and donkeys. And in fact, the wrap-up statement in verse 3 is that he was the greatest in the East. There was no one better known, perhaps wealthier than Job. Job didn't know it, but there was a dialogue that took place in the invisible world above him. As the Lord and the Satan had this encounter, for some reason, Satan allowed into the Lord's presence, and the dialogue turns on the person of Job. The Lord calls Satan's attention to Job and says, "Have you noticed him?" And Satan, in standard operating procedure of sarcasm, says, "Of course, who wouldn't serve you the way you've treated him? He's got penthouse treatment. But you touch what he owns, he'll curse you to your face. It's the divine wager." So the Lord, in today's terms, bet him that that would not happen. No, he wouldn't do that. And not allow you the freedom to move into his world, but don't touch him, don't touch his person. And you recall he did that. And in a brief matter of really, really moments, Satan instigates a removal of all of the possessions, all of his ability to earn a living. Much of his property is destroyed, and he's leveled in bankruptcy. Which brings us to the first of seven lessons we learn from Job about ourselves. We never know ahead of time the plans God has for us. Job had no way of knowing this. That morning dawned like every other morning. The night had passed like most every other night. There was no early morning sky riding. There was no angelic visit. There was no tap at the window warning him that something would change, or that all hell would break loose, or the bottom would drop out of his life. He got up that morning like every other morning, and he began the day, only to be interrupted by this messenger and that messenger and the next one and the next one. And before you could sneeze, it seems, the buildings are gone and there are carcasses on the land and the servants have been taken or killed or kidnapped. And Job knows nothing ahead of time. You can't anticipate it correctly. You're unable to predict it accurately. It's impossible to explain it fully. No one can explain it. Like a bolt out of the blue, his world explodes. And God didn't warn him ahead of time. It could happen to you. It could hit me on the way home. The next airplane trip for you or me could be our last. The fact is, we don't know ahead of time what his plan is. He has a plan. He just isn't obligated to warn us about it or to remind us that it could happen. Hold your place here and with another finger find Jeremiah chapter 29. It's really worth a look. Turn, please. Jeremiah chapter 29, verse 11. The subject is the Jews going into captivity, yet future. The subject is the life beyond the captivity, yet future. And the Lord speaking to his prophet, who then speaks to the people, tells them, "I know the plans that I have for you," declares the Lord. Observe, it does not read, "I will tell you all about them ahead of time so you can be ready." He simply says, "I know the plans. My sovereign will is such that it is all put together." Isaiah 55 tells us that his ways are high above our ways and beyond our thoughts. They are different. They are in another world, a different perspective. But the Lord knows his plans that he has for us. And there's good news at the end. They are plans for welfare and not for calamity, to give us a future and a hope. The ultimate plan our Lord has for us is not a calamitous, fatalistic, heartbreaking, life-ending plan designed to disturb or corrupt our faith. It is a plan that is profound, and it's different than you and I would have ever expected or planned. In response to this first lesson, I have some pretty simple advice. Be ready for anything. And I mean anything. I heard from a friend in our church just a few moments ago of a friend of his who works at EDS, making a great deal of money, enjoying a prosperity that was unusual for him and for his family, got notice from the guard that he was being called up. He has to leave his work to go and serve in the guard. And in serving, he will need to sell his home. They will need to become familiar again with a salary income and a lifestyle that is altogether different from what they've been used to all of these years, especially while growing into the position he had but no longer has. And it came like a bolt out of the blue. You don't know that you'll have your children by the end of this month. You don't know that their future is any more secure than you know your future is secure. What you enjoy today, you may not be enjoying this time next year. This isn't designed to make you afraid. It's designed to help get you ready. I remind you, these are principles to live with and to remember. Job's response, verse 20, is absolutely remarkable. Job arose and tore his robe and shaved his head and fell to the ground and worshiped. He said, "Naked I came from my mother's womb, and naked I will return. The Lord gave, the Lord has taken away. Blessed be the name of the Lord." Through all this, we read Job did not sin, nor did he blame God. Lesson number two. A vertical perspective will keep us from horizontal panic. A vertical perspective will keep us from horizontal panic. Don't misunderstand. Job doesn't escape into denial. He faces the music, somber and sad that it is. He's overwhelmed. That's why he tore his

0: I had, I enjoyed, I was blessed, I've lost. They're no longer with me. I'm heartbroken. But the same God who gave is the God who took away. Blessed be his name. I serve and honor and praise and walk with him. When I was back in this passage several weeks ago, I read for you Francis Anderson's words. Time has a way of erasing comments that are made in days past, and I return to a part of what he wrote in his fine work on Job. Job finds nothing wrong with what has happened to him. At this point, Job's trial enters a new phase, the most trying of all. He never curses God, but all his human relationships are broken. His attitude is the same as before. It is equally right for God to give gifts and to retrieve them. It is equally right for God to send good or adversity. Then he adds, it is easier to lower your view of God than to raise your faith to such a height. When things are rocking along comfortably and enjoyably and with good health and with a full family, my, how high is our view of God? How thrilled we are with those verses of Scripture, how we hang on the words of the sermon and we sing the songs of Zion. But when the bottom drops out, our song is taken from us and we begin to wonder, was our view of God here really the right view since we're now here? It's easy to lower one's view of God when hardship assaults us. That vertical perspective will save the day. Well, it got worse. It just got worse. Job does not sin or blame God, which frustrates Satan, and does not surprise our God, who already knew Job would be a man of integrity. So there was another day, round two, and Satan comes out swinging. The Lord asks, "Have you noticed my servant Job?" It must have been a great moment in that encounter when the Lord could point to Job and there has been no break in his faith or trust. And Satan has to face the music. But Satan then says, you touch his life, it'll be another story. Skin for skin, chapter 2, verse 4, all that a man has, he will give for his life. Put forth your hand now and touch his bone and his flesh. He'll curse you to your face. He repeats the charge, the warning. So the Lord said, he's in your power. Only spare his life.
1: None of us knows what a single day may hold. Job certainly didn't. And when his world came apart, he did something remarkable. He fell to the ground and worshipped. Today, Chuck Swindoll reminds us that a vertical perspective is what keeps us from horizontal panic. When we keep our eyes on God, no earthly loss can level us. Insight for Living has prepared a bundle of resources to help you learn more from the life of Job. And this 22-part series concludes 1 week from today. And so we urge you to get in touch for these resources while it's still fresh on your mind. Let me offer a case for digging deeper on your own. You see, the Old Testament book of Job provides a shocking picture of human suffering. Many of the images are pitiful, frankly, and seem so unfair. But that's the way life is, right? Sometimes it feels like nothing more than an endless sequence of unwanted surprises. And yet, even still, Job deliberately chose triumph over tragedy. For this reason and more, we encourage you to get better acquainted with Job by using the practical Bible study resources Insight for Living offers. 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

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I'm John Pantry. 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
6: Now, frustration is the result of our being inhibited in achieving or accomplishing or receiving what we want or what we want to do. And we're hindered, and in some way, we're not able to have our own desires, our own wishes granted, and so we feel frustration and inability to achieve or to accomplish or to finish or to get what we want. Now, there are some things in life that you and I pray for and wish for that God will never grant. It isn't because He's unkind, or is it because He's impotent? It is because in the wisdom of God, He knows better than to remove that frustration from our life. And there are some things we would like to go to the Scripture for, and you can fast and pray and beg and plead, and if you're not listening to God to begin with, you can do anything you want to, but if God puts His finger there and He leaves it there, and He's determined to leave it there for a given divinely designed reason to accomplish His will in your life, all the praying in the world's not going to make it go. Those are the things that frustrate us. We can't have our way in a given circumstance. And so we back off, and first of all, we get a little rebellious toward God, or we want to argue with Him, and then we want to compare ourselves with other people. Then we want to weigh our good works against how bad we could be. We go through all of that until finally the wise man or woman eventually says, "Okay, Lord, what is it that you're trying to say to me? I give up my rebellion trying to convince you of what you ought to do." Now, frustration is a part of living because all of us are still human and we live in a worldly, ungodly culture. But even if we all, as saints, if this whole world was only covered with saints, but we still had a sin principle within us, we'd still be frustrated with each other at times. Now, I'm not going to give you a quick little ABC, a 1, 2, 3, 4, 5, how to get rid of your frustrations, because I want to tell you there isn't anything in this Bible that says there is a key to eliminating all frustration in life. It's not. But there are some principles that teach us how to live with the frustrations that we have, and sometimes they're not of God. Some of you are living in situations in your home that from all practical purposes, you know that there's no human way for them to ever change. So you have already decided, I've got to learn to live with this, but maybe you're not doing so good. Or in your vocation, there are situations there that you know that you are helpless to change, and you pray and they don't change. Sometimes they get worse. And you keep asking God, what in the world are you up to? In fact, I'm going to quit this job and get me one where I can enjoy being around some Christians. And it may be that the day you quit your job, you stepped out of God's will. Because you see, all frustration cannot be relegated to the devil. He may be the channel through which it comes, but God allows certain frustrations in our life for our own spiritual maturing, or to accomplish something that God wants to accomplish that is totally beyond our understanding, thinking, or comprehension. So the question is, how do we learn to live with our frustrations? Here is Paul writing to the Philippians, and he's in prison. He may be even chained to a Roman soldier or isolated in a room there with a Roman guard in his presence. And imagine how frustrated you could be. Imagine what you would be thinking. Now, Lord, you call me to be a missionary. And Lord, you know that I've been to Antioch. I've been to Lystra. You know, I was left, they stole me in Lystra. They put me in jail in Philippi, and I thought that was the end of my jail experience. And he could just go down the line of Thessalonica, of Corinth, of Ephesus, all these churches where he had established, all these places he'd been, and now God's got him in jail. He's in prison. He can't go back to see what's happening in these churches. The only thing he hears is the problems that they're having. And so here he is frustrated. Most of us would be wringing our hands, pulling our hair, and biting our fingernails off, trying to figure out how in the world are we going to get God's work done sitting in prison. Lord, why did you put me in prison? You know what I've done. Why do you have me in this circumstance? Now, you may not be in a prison, but you may feel that you are imprisoned in your present circumstances and very frustrated that you cannot change what it is in your life that is frustrating you and keeping you from accomplishing what you really choose to accomplish in life. So what do? Do you rebel against God? Fight against God? Try to find somebody else to accuse of the problem? Or what do you do? How do you learn to live with frustration? For some people, that frustration is a physical problem. With some, it's their business or their finances, their relationships within their family, whether it's immediate family or distant family. But all kinds of things can come into our life to frustrate us. Maybe something that you've been trying to achieve personally, and somehow every time you get right up to grasp it, it eludes you and you feel hindered. And there's nothing any more frustrating than being able to come so close to accomplishing something, and each time it eludes you, and you can, and you're frustrated, you want to give up, and you know you can't give up, and so there you are. How do we learn to live with those things that God will not change? Or he is going to wait long enough until we have to learn to live with them until God chooses to change them. So I want to say to you, all the praying in the world is not going to move anything that God has allowed in your life for an ultimate purpose for your good and my good. So how do we learn to live with them? So I want to give you three things here to think about, if you will. First of all, when you look at the life of Paul here, the first thing you have to do to learn to live with frustration is to learn to rejoice in it regardless of how painful it is. Now I want you to notice something in this book. This is the one epistle that Paul wrote that there is not a single word of criticism in it. In the book of Galatians, he starts out, for example, if you'll recall, in a tense manner because he wants to deal with a problem among the Galatians. So he's attacking the Judaizers. In the Corinthian church, it's the same thing. He begins that book knowing that he must deal with problem after problem after problem in that fellowship. In the book of Philippians, it's all joy. Four times he mentions being in bonds, imprisonment. 16 times he talks about joy, rejoicing, gladness in the Lord, and here he is in prison rejoicing about it. In chapter 2 and verse 17, look at this. He says, but even if I'm being poured out, you see, here's where Paul was. He was waiting for trial before Nero and knew that he could be executed or he could be freed, and the chances were 50-50. Probably leaning a little bit more toward execution. But even if I am being poured out as a drink offering upon the sacrifice and service of your faith, I rejoice and share my joy with you. Imprisoned, facing death, and talking about sharing his joy with them and urging them to rejoice also with him. Look in chapter 3, verse 1. Finally, my brethren, rejoice in the Lord. And then if you'll notice in chapter 4 and verse 4, he says, rejoice in the Lord always. And again, he says, rejoice. Verse 10, but I rejoiced in the Lord greatly that now at last you've revived your concern for me. Here's a man in prison who has all the reason in the world to be frustrated, to be anxious, to be upset. But listen to what he says. Here's his reasoning for not being frustrated. Here's his reasoning. He has all human reasoning in the world. But here's his reasoning for not being frustrated. Listen to what he says. He focuses his attention. Now watch this, because this is one of the keys. In order to learn to live with frustration, I must learn to rejoice even in the painfulness of it. The pain may be physical. It may be emotional, or it may be the pain of knowing I cannot do what I want to do or feel like I need to do. Paul says you must first learn to rejoice in it. And he learned that by learning a very simple secret, and that is to major on the things that are positive and good even amidst the things that are painful. So notice what he says in chapter 4, verse 8. Finally, brethren, whatever is true, whatever is honorable, whatever is right, whatever is pure, whatever is lovely, whatever is of good repute, if there is any excellence and if there is anything worthy of praise, let your mind dwell on these things. Not on the thing that is the barrier to your accomplishment. Not on the thing that is hindering you from becoming or doing what you want to do. He says, focus and fasten. Let your mind settle on the things that are good. Now, listen to Paul as he sort of talks about the things that are good here. In chapter 1, verse 18, listen to what he says. And all through here, this is what he's doing. Here he is in prison. He says, what then? Only that in every way, whether in pretense or in truth, Christ is proclaimed, and in this I rejoice. Yes, and I will rejoice. He said, for example, there were some men there who were happy that Paul was in prison. They were glad that this man was in prison, even though they were preaching the gospel. He said some of them are preaching out of strife and out of envy. He says, that doesn't bother me. If Christ is being proclaimed and people are being saved, I'm going to rejoice even if their attitude and their motivation is wrong. Look, if you will, likewise in verse 21 of this chapter. Paul says, knowing that he could lose his life, he says, now for me to live is Christ to live. And for me to die, he says, is only my gain. He says, in fact, the only problem I have here is the problem of desiring to stay and preach the gospel to you. Or, he says, it'd be much better for me if God would go ahead, let Nero execute me, decapitate me, and take me on to glory. All through this book, Paul is majoring on the good things and not his circumstances. Look, if you will, in chapter 4, verse 11. Let me show you a word here that I want you to underline in your Bible. He says, look in verse 10. But I rejoice in the Lord greatly that now at last you've revived your concern for me. Indeed, you were concerned before, but you lacked opportunity. Not that I speak from want. He says, now I'm not telling you this because I want anything, for I have learned to be content in whatever circumstances I am in. Now, if he were lying on the beach somewhere, all stretched out in the sun, saying, "It tell the folks at Philippi, I have learned that whatever state I'm in, to be content." We wouldn't listen to that. But here's a man who is in prison, knowing that any moment, came before Nero, and he could be executed in a matter of hours. He could get all upset about, then what's going to happen to all the churches? Then what's going to happen to all these Christians? Then what's going to happen to all these people I've shared my faith with? What's going to happen to the whole movement of Christianity if I lose my life? He's not fretting about that. Paul says, "I have learned that whatever state I find myself in, I am able now." He hadn't always been that way. He says, "Now I am able to be able to live independent of the circumstances around me." That is, my relationship to Jesus Christ, my focus upon the positive things that He has provided, and my relationship to Him makes it possible for me to have contentment. Doesn't mean that he liked his circumstances. It didn't mean that he liked where it is, and he certainly didn't enjoy being in prison. You see, Paul was just as human as you and I. He had been God's instrument of starting the whole mission movement. Here he is in prison. He has lots of reasons to be frustrated, but he says, "I've learned not to pull my hair and bite my fingernails, not to walk up and down." How many Roman guards would he have won to Christ had he spent his time walking round and round and round and round in the prison complaining about God forgetting him? But imagine what those guards must have felt, each one either chained to him or at least in the same room with him. And here he is dictating, no doubt, this letter. And is this Roman guard standing at attention? And this crazy fellow's talking about rejoicing, being glad. Roman soldiers knew the penalty. They knew that he could lose his head. They knew he could be crucified. They knew all about atrocities. They were trained in committing them. And here he was talking about that he was content being in prison. And isn't it interesting what you and I complain about? We complain about getting a little cold, or it being too warm, or not having exactly what we wanted for lunch or for dinner. We complain about the most ridiculous, uneventful, unimportant things in life, which says we let things frustrate us. And I'm not telling you I'm an example of not being frustrated. I can name the things that frustrate me. I'm preaching this to myself as well as to you. I want you to understand that. But isn't it amazing what we let frustrate us? Paul says, "I've learned something." He says, "I've learned that whatever state I'm in, to be content." I remember something that Bertha Smith, first time I ever met her, she was three steps ahead of me. She was about 83 then. And I said to her, I said, "Bertha, how do you walk so fast? How do you keep going all over the country? You're going 40 years, 30 years a missionary in China, 10 years in Formosa." She says, "I don't go in my own strength, I go in the strength of the Lord." Said it about that fast. I never saw her get upset. I never saw her get frustrated. And I said, "How is it that you just keep putting up?" And I saw in situations that would have certainly frustrated me. I said, "How do you keep putting up with some of these things?" I just hand that to him. She said, I'm not frustrated. I don't allow myself to get frustrated. And I would just admire her and think, "Lord, I want to be able to look at life the way she does." Now, I'm learning some things, but there's some things I have yet to learn about being frustrated. But as I kept reading this passage and thinking about what Paul said when he said, "I'm content," I couldn't wait to look up the real meaning of that word. Not from Webster, but from the context in which it was written. Being able to mentally and emotionally and spiritually live independent of the things that naturally, normally, and humanly frustrate, confuse, or I would consider to hinder me. Now, I want you to see something. Now, watch this as we go through here, because I want you to see what he learned that made him be able to say, "I'm content." All right? So he says in this 21st verse, he says, "For me to live is Christ to live. For me to die is for my gain. And then if you'll notice, in the second chapter and the 8th verse, which is one of the most important passages in the whole Bible on the life of Christ in this second chapter, he says, and I believe Paul would have said it this way. I believe he said, here's what I'm learning. And that is, in verse 5, have this mind in yourselves, which was also in Christ Jesus, who, although he existed in the form of God, did not regard equality with God a thing to be grasped, but emptied of himself, taking the form of a bondservant and being made in the likeness of men. And being found in appearance as a man, he humbled himself by becoming obedient to the point of death, even the death of the cross. Now, here's what he was saying. Paul said, I'm learning how to be a servant. In whatever circumstance I find myself, even obedient in servitude, even if I know it means my death. You see, Paul had made a commitment in his life. Listen, the commitment he made had something to do with being able to live in a small circle, totally surrounded by frustrating circumstances, but unmoved and unruffled by those circumstances. Because you see, his focus was upon the positive. His focus was upon God. And his focus was not upon his circumstances.
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6: The lady who wrote, I believe, the most effective, powerful hymn in the whole hymn book when it comes to giving an invitation was Charlotte Elliott. 37 years bedridden, wanted to serve the Lord more than anything else. The only thing I know about her is that she wrote, "Just as I am," without one plea. She could have moaned and groaned and griped and become bitter toward God for putting her in the bed for 37 years, but she capitalized on her frustration. And most of us, I'll bet if the truth were known, who walked an aisle during an invitation, walked it when they were singing, "Just as I am, without one plea, but that thy blood was shed for me." And I want to ask you, how shall we respond to frustration? Shall we learn to rejoice in it? Shall we learn to dignify it for what it is and see it from where it's coming from? And will we allow God to show us how to capitalize on it to be a blessing to someone else?
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1: Let's seek Him. 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
0: Today on Back to Basics, Pastor Brian continues his study in the book of Philippians. Join us as Pastor Brian presents his teaching on Philippians chapter 4, verses 10 through 23 in a message titled, God Will Strengthen, God Will Supply. And now, here's Pastor Brian.
1: As you can see, we come really to the final verses of this great little letter of Paul to the Philippians. And again, let me remind you, we chose as a theme the fellowship of the gospel because the Philippians partnered with Paul in the gospel. And really, that's what these final verses are about. Paul is thanking them for their commitment to him and basically for their financial support of his ministry over all of the years. But remember, as we've been thinking about the fellowship of the gospel, the Philippians were so grateful for what God had done among them through the Apostle Paul. They wanted that same thing to happen to people as far and wide as possible. So they basically said, Paul, we're partnering with you. We're going to support you so you can take this wonderful message of salvation to the other nations. And that's what they did. And so the gospel, remember, is that great and wonderful news that God has made a way for us who have been separated from Him because of our sin. He's made a way for us to be reconciled to Him and to come into a personal relationship. And, you know, you cannot overstate the case for this personal relationship with God through Christ. This is not religion in the sense that we often think about religion. You know, many times people will refer to believers as, oh, well, that guy's religious, right? Or she's really religious. But that's really not what we're talking about here, because religion generally, if you look at it sort of across the board, religion, the idea behind religion is, what can I do to obtain God's favor? What can I do to get connected with God or have life everlasting or whatever? The emphasis in religion is always on what can I do? And the emphasis in the gospel is on what God did to bring us into a relationship with Him. And so that was the partnership that Paul and the Philippians shared. And that's really what he's reminding them of and thanking them for in the verses here. And as we have been doing, we'll come back around to the subject of the gospel as we wrap things up today. But I want to look at two verses here today that are verses that are highlighted in a natural sense because they're verses that have stood out to Christians in every generation. You know, as Christians, we all learn different Bible verses by memory. You know, we see certain promises in Scripture and we highlight it, we underline it, we commit it to memory. And verse 13 and verse 19 fall right into that category. I can do all things through Christ who strengthens me, and my God shall supply all your need according to His riches and glory in Christ Jesus. So those are the two verses that we're going to focus on. But as Paul closes this brief letter to his dearly beloved friends and partners in the gospel, he leaves them with these two indispensable truths. So these are vital truths. These are truths that we cannot do without. And yet, of course, they're truths that must be embraced by us. And if we embrace these truths, they will, Paul knew this by experience, they will carry us through the uncertainties of life in a sinful and broken world. That's what we live in. We live in a sinful and a broken world. The world is broken. It doesn't work the way God intended it to work. And thus we have all kinds of ramifications as a result of that brokenness. How do we navigate life in a broken world? Well, we navigate life in a broken world by remembering these two things. Number one, God will strengthen. And number two, God will supply. So look with me at the verses here surrounding verse 13, but let's just start with verse 13. I can do all things through Christ who strengthens me. And I need to say something about this verse because it's a wonderful promise, but it has been misinterpreted or misunderstood or misapplied on certain occasions. So let's just say this. This is not the abracadabra or the open sesame of the Christian. This is not, I can become a billionaire through Christ who strengthens me, or I can win the Miss America pageant through Christ who strengthens me, or I can write a hit song through Christ who strengthens me, or I can win the Super Bowl through Christ who strengthens me. Oftentimes, you will hear this verse taken out of its context. And I think in cases like I just gave those examples, I think that's a misapplication of this verse. Now, I'm not saying we cannot sincerely look to Christ for strength in all things, even the things I just mentioned. I'm not saying that we can't do that. We can, as long as those things are part of His agenda for our lives and not driven by our own self-centered ambitions. And I have to admit that I have heard the verse quoted many times over, and it was driven more by selfish ambition than the actual glory of God. And so just that clarification there. Now, as we look at the context, and as I said, in all of the verses, Paul is reminding them of their partnership. He's thanking them for their ongoing commitment to him. And then he's laying out these principles that he lives by and that they are to live by as well. But as is always the case, the context is so important because I want you to notice that the context here of verse 13, I can do all things through Christ who strengthens me, the context is contentment in all circumstances. Look what Paul says in verse 11. He says, I have learned in whatever state I am to be content. I know how to be abased and I know how to abound. Everywhere and in all things, I have learned both to be full and to be hungry, both to abound and to suffer need. I can do all things through Christ who strengthens me. So you see, the context is contentment in all circumstances, even the unpleasant, uncomfortable ones. That's really what Paul is saying to them. He's thanking them for their generosity, but he's also telling them, I'm not saying these things to you out of need. I'm thanking you for giving. I'm not saying give me more. He's saying, I want you to know that I've learned to be content. And I've learned that contentment even in the unpleasant and uncomfortable circumstances of life. And Paul talks about, I know how to be abased, I know how to suffer and to lack, and I also know how to live with plenty. the circumstance is no longer the basis for my contentment. Now, remember, these words were penned in a prison. That's the thing that we cannot forget. These words were penned in a prison. And so I've learned to be content in all circumstances, like for Paul imprisonment. I believe Jesus wants to teach us contentment even in the present circumstances. And this is the battle that we're in right now, because our flesh, if you will, or just our natural inclinations are to try to force our way out of an uncomfortable situation. But Paul recognized that he wasn't going to be able to free himself from the situation. So rather than just living with a constant lament and a woe is me, I am in prison, Paul just says, you know what? I am going to be content in this situation. Everywhere and in all things, Paul says he learned to be content. And the thing the Lord's been speaking to me is that as well. Everywhere and in all things, I want you to learn to be content. And I want you to know that you can do this through me. I will strengthen you. I can do all things through Christ who strengthens me. Now, Paul said, I can do all things through Christ who strengthens me, from his own experience of affliction. And as I said, remind you again, he's writing from prison. But he said these things at that time for times like this, because every generation of Christians goes through challenging seasons where we are called to trust the Lord. That's the call, to trust the Lord. And although we preach that, although we say we believe that, quite often, well, many times in our affluent situation, we don't have a ton of opportunity to do it, unless we come down with some serious illness or have some kind of disastrous situation occur. Oftentimes we're trusting the Lord, but we're really trusting in a lot of other things as well. So this is a moment. This is a time for us to be able to trust the Lord. And that's why these things are written. Now, that takes us to the next statement that I want to focus on. And so Paul, he goes on, he says, nevertheless, you've done well that you shared in my distress. Now you Philippians know also that in the beginning of the gospel, when I departed from Macedonia, no church shared with me concerning giving and receiving, but you only. For even in Thessalonica, you sent aid once and again for my necessities. Not that I seek the gift, but I seek the fruit that abounds to your account. And then he goes on and he speaks about Epaphroditus. He speaks about the gift that they gave. But then he says this in verse 19, and my God shall supply all your needs according to his riches in glory by Christ Jesus. Wow. It seems these words were written for us today. Christ will strengthen us and God will supply. That's what Paul says. God will supply. You see, this is where the real challenge lies. Trusting God in a financial crisis to supply all we need and not wavering in our support of the work of the gospel. That is actually what the Philippians did. Paul says to them, no one else contributed to the work. You did that. And the reason no one else contributed is because the whole of the world at that time, the churches especially, were in financial difficulty. They were in financial straits. But Paul is commending them because he's saying, you did something for me, and not really just for me, but you did it for the gospel's sake, because you valued the gospel even above your own situation. So he's commending them for that, and he is encouraging them to continue to do that. And then he says to them, I'm not saying this, not that I seek the gift. I'm not saying this for my own benefit. He says, but I seek the fruit that abounds to your account. You see, Paul was always interested in the spiritual well-being of those that God had given him a ministry to. And he knew that there was fruit that was abounding toward their account because of their generosity. And so he encouraged them to continue to do that because that was a sacrifice that was well-pleasing to God. And listen, when financial difficulties come, so comes the temptation to withhold from the Lord. And we cannot succumb to that. And it's a temptation we all go through. I go through it. You go through it. Every one of us, when something happens, we automatically think, oh, I got to hunker down. I've got to pull back. I've got to take care of myself. I've got to preserve myself. Now, if we were not followers of Jesus, that's completely understandable, but we are followers of Jesus. And that's not the behavior of the followers of Jesus. Why? Our Heavenly Father knows what we need. And so we don't have to be living under this anxiety that we're going to collapse, because our Heavenly Father is the one, Paul says, my God shall supply all your need. In other words, our Heavenly Father, my God, Paul's talking about our Heavenly Father, shall supply all of your needs. And so we need to embrace by faith the promises that God will supply all our need and demonstrate our faith by continuing to give, fully expecting God to fulfill his promise. And you see, Paul says, my God shall. Notice that certainty. My God shall. He didn't say, hopefully God will come through. He doesn't say, you know, God might. My God shall supply all of your need. And then he says this, according to his riches in glory. Now think about that for a moment. Because Paul's reminding us that all of the wealth of the universe belongs to God. Everything is the Lord's. It's all his. And here's the amazing thing. God has a billion different ways that he is able to provide. And usually what happens is we get distressed because we can only think of a few ways and it doesn't seem like those things are going to come through. And we have to remember that God has ways that we never would even dream of. The promise is to all of us. That's the point. And the promise is to you today, as well as it is to me personally, and as well as it is to us congregationally. And so know this, my God, our Father, shall supply all of our needs according to his riches in glory in Christ Jesus. The earth is the Lord's and everything in it. And like I said, God has a billion and one ways. So don't try to figure it out necessarily. Don't go through your list and put down your 10 ways that you think that God could provide, but then the probability of that is pretty slim. So we're going to despair. We're going to stop trusting. We can't be giving because, of course, we got to take care of ourselves. Don't go there. Just say, Lord, I don't know how you're going to do this, but I am going to put my trust in you. Do we trust the Lord? Are we going to trust the Lord? And we talk about it, like I said, and I preach on it, but there are these seasons in life where we're called to live it. And so if it's to say, Lord, I don't know how we're going to make it financially, but I just believe that you as my Heavenly Father who takes care of the birds of the air and the flowers of the field, and you care much more for me than you do for them, I just believe you're going to do it. That's the thing that we need to lay hold of. And these are the promises that we need to stand on. These are promises. You know, that you can even buy like a little book on all of the precious promises of God. These two, verse 13 and verse 19, they're right in there because these are promises. So we want to take God at his word and we want to see how he does the thing that we can't even imagine being done. And so as we close, I just want to leave us with this. Three quick things. My God shall supply, number one, strength. God will give us the strength. And so

0: My God shall supply strength. My God shall supply. He will provide. He will provide. How will he provide? I don't know. Who would have ever thought that he would provide for the prophet through a raven and a poor widow? That's not what I would have thought, but that's exactly what God did. And so remember, God has a billion, he has 10 billion options, and he is the Lord, and he can make it happen when we can't even imagine it. And then finally, let me just come back around to the gospel. My God shall supply salvation. Now, the word salvation can also be translated deliverance. And so for us as believers, we can have confidence God will supply deliverance. But I want to just take one final minute here and speak to any of you who today, you wouldn't necessarily put yourself in the category of a believer in the sense that you know Christ, you know your sins are forgiven, you know that you have a place in heaven because you've turned to him by faith in repentance and received him as your Lord and Savior. But you know, if you haven't done that, today is the day to do that. And like I said at the very beginning, what we are talking about and what the Lord is offering in salvation, salvation is deliverance from our sin, the power of that sin that is causing many of the problems in our lives and the lives of others, the guilt of our sin that has to be paid for, and the consequence of our sin, which is separation from God. When we come to Christ by faith, all of that is taken care of. And we are brought into a relationship with the Lord, the living God. And that all is God's gift to us through his riches and glory in Christ.
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0: Jesus provided this salvation for every single human being, every person. And so today, if you're a person who doesn't have the confidence that you are a part of God's family, that God is your God, and that these promises are for you, if you don't know that for sure, then make it certain. Make it certain by crying out to Jesus. The Bible says, whoever calls on the name of the Lord shall be saved. Just call upon him. Just say, Jesus, I pray that you would forgive my sin. I pray that you would welcome me into your family. I pray that you would give me eternal life. I pray that you would strengthen me and provide for me and all of those things. And as you ask him to do that, his promise is, whoever comes to me, I will never turn them away. And so you can know that.

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7: 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We believe that when people understand grace, they will be empowered to change their lives and all those with whom they come in contact. Now, listen to the life-changing gospel of grace.
8: We've been talking about true prosperity. And these things are significant because I just want to make sure we just break that spirit before significant things begin to happen in our economy, and that you can start trusting God and start doing it now and not waiting until, you know, some crazy thing happens. When the crazy happens, we won't yield to fear, and we will continue to just do what we're learning in this area of true prosperity. Father, we thank you for this another opportunity to minister to these your precious sheep. Thank you that revelation and knowledge will flow freely, uninterrupted and unhindered by any satanic or demonic force. And Father, I pray you'll speak through my vocal cords and think through my mind, none of me and all of you. It's in Jesus' name we pray. And everybody said, amen. Praise God. If you have your Bibles, go with me to the book of 3 John. 3 John chapter 1 and verse 2. 3 John chapter 1 and verse 2. And we're going to talk about prosperity by grace. And the subtitle is going to be Inside Out Living. Inside Out Living. How your living starts on the inside and then it appears on the outside. But you can't ignore the inside, those intangibles, your character, your integrity. Don't ignore that part. 3 John chapter 1 and verse 2, and I'm going to break this verse down and teach on every aspect of it. He starts off by saying, Beloved, I wish, but a better translation says, I pray above all things that thou mayest prosper or be successful. Uses the word prosperity here, that thou mayest prosper or be successful and be in health. So now he's bringing in that wholeness thing. Even as thy soul prosperity, even as thy soul prosper, your soul is your mind, your will, and your emotions. Look at all the inside intangibles that are being talked about here. Beloved, I wish, or I pray above all things that thou mayest prosper or be successful and be in health. He doesn't leave that out. And be in health. Even, and he says, all of this is able to take place when your soul prospers, when your mind and will and emotions, when you're successful in your mind, your will, and your emotions. When you're successful where your emotions are concerned. When you are successful in your will and making the decisions that line up with the will of God for your life, he says this will happen. And so the first thing we see in this verse is beloved. What is he talking about? Identity first. Your identity first. Beloved, your identity first. Look at Ephesians chapter 1 and 6. See, to have this whole life, this life of success, and please understand, again, prosperity is not defined by money, it's defined by wholeness, and we'll show you this in this verse of Scripture. Verse 6 says, to the praise of the glory of His grace, wherein He hath already, past tense, made us accepted in the Beloved. Now say this out loud. I have been accepted in the Beloved. Now this is the identity you got to get a hold of. This is the identity that's the root to everything doing what it's supposed to do. And it is this. I am loved. I am loved by God. Say that out loud. I am loved by God. And your love, and the love that you have from God, He's accepted you not because of your performance, not because of your behavior, not because of where you're. I mean, He decided this actually before you got saved. But you have to embrace it. You got to, I think somebody said this past week, you got to walk around like God loves you more than anybody else. Yeah. Say it again. I am beloved.
9: I am beloved.
8: My God. Say it again. I am beloved by God.
9: I am beloved by God.
8: That's where prosperity starts. With the acceptance of your identity. Grace begins with identity, not performance. It begins with identity, not performance. We are beloved because of Christ, not our actions. We're beloved because of Jesus, not our actions. I'm trying to get your mind out of the place where you're thinking you've got to perform or you got to act in order to earn God's love. You never earned His love. He loved you before you were formed into a fetus. Now you have to embrace that. You've got to believe that. You have to realize that. You've got to receive that. You've got to rest in that. So when crazy things are going on, you pause and say, everything's going to be all right because I'm loved by God. Everything's going to be all right because I'm loved by God. Doctor gives you a bad report. You take a deep breath and say, yeah, it's going to be all right because I'm loved by God. Somebody says, how can you do that? Because I'm loved by God. I'm loved with an unending, everlasting. I'm loved by God. I've been loved by God because he loved me. Before I got saved, while I was a sinner, He was doing things out of an act of love for me, but He died for me. I will never let the devil get me to question whether or not God loves me because I didn't perform right. I didn't behave right. I didn't act right. This is the thing that keeps you steady. I have been accepted as His beloved. So I'm going to be going around talking about, well, God made me sick because I wasn't acting right. Now, God loves you. God loves you. Now, you know, some of the stuff you do is responsible for some of the stuff you get. But God ain't going to stop loving you because, you know, you keep sowing bad seeds and reaping bad harvests. You understand that, don't you? Yeah, I think maybe I needed to say that. Yeah, He do love you, but sometimes crazy stuff happens because you plan it crazy. And you live in a physical world, which created in the form of a circle. So what goes around comes around. You talking about that's the devil. That ain't no devil, and it ain't God. It's just all you. Well, I don't understand why I'm broke. Because you don't know how to manage money. Because you let your lust put you out there somewhere doing something that didn't have nothing to do with God because you didn't want to hear from the Lord and you did window shopping and God was putting in your heart no peace to buy that $1,000 dress right now. I got you, but right now I'm trying to teach you how to take care of your clothes. I'm trying to teach you how to fold them up. I'm trying to teach you how to wash them. I'm trying to teach you how to hang them up on a hanger. I'm trying to teach you how to wash up, put deodorant on so you can get two or three wears out of them. I'm trying to teach you. Okay, I need to go and just.
10: See, I don't want you walking out of here with the mistake that now there's God you can blame. Well, you must not love me. God, like, bruh, I was talking to you. You spent $1,000 and then talking about, you know, Lord, you supply all my needs. He said, I did. You ever spent money you wish you had that back? You went and bought that expensive car that was too expensive? And you got deep with it? Well, hey, if God can bless Minister Ken with that car, he can bless me. Not necessarily. Your destiny didn't cause for that kind of car. Your destiny just needed this one, to get to work and back home kind of car. And you got your eyes comparing yourself amongst yourself, and he already told you it wasn't wise for you to do that, but you keep doing that. TikTok influence. Throwing away your mama's recipe for macaroni and cheese and substituting it with a TikTok recipe for macaroni and cheese and messing everybody Thanksgiving up because you using a TikTok recipe, and then you get cussed out because that ain't mama's recipe, and all she asked you to do is just cook the doggone macaroni and cheese, and you got... So John starts this off. I'm trying to act right. I just see that this is very dangerous when I spend all week teaching and then you the last one. After that, my filter is thin. So you need to pray for me today. All right? So 3 John 1 and 2, the first thing he shows us is identity. Identity first. John speaks from affection, not from obligation. He starts off speaking from affection and not obligation. Grace-based prosperity flows from knowing you're fully accepted and loved. Grace-based prosperity flows from the place where you know that you are fully accepted and you're fully loved. You can't stop success from showing up in your life when you won't let go of the identity and the affection that I have been accepted in His beloved and I am fully loved by Him. Oh my goodness. Let's look at these two scriptures real quick. Romans chapter 5, verse 8 in the King James and then the mirror. Romans 5 and 8 in the King James and the mirror. And this speaks very clearly here. I want you walking out of here today knowing that, you know what? I understand how to be successful. I am loved by God. King James says, but God commended His love towards you in that while we were yet sinners, Christ died for us. Blows my mind. One thinking about Him, didn't even like Him, didn't even know Him, and He died for us. Look at this in the mirror translation. He says, herein is the extremity of God's love gift. Mankind was rotten to the core when Christ died their death. I thought that was interesting, when Christ died their death. Substitute, he checked in, took your place. Rotten to the core. No. This love is not something that's a reality to you once you get saved and start coming to church. No, this love is real when you were rotten to the core. My God. And then look at this again, Ephesians chapter 1 and 6 in the mirror translation. Let's look what he says there. He says, his grace plan is to be celebrated. And that's what we did just past week. It was a celebration of God's grace plan. He greatly endeared us and highly favored us in Christ. His love for His Son is His love for us. Oh my gosh. Do you understand? I don't think you understand that. He loves you on the same level and degree that He loves Jesus. I know. It's hard for you to fathom that God loves you on the same level. His love for his son is his love for us. It's gonna make it real hard for you to continue to do things, to compromise this, because you know, God loves you. I mean, think about it. All of your sins was on his body. And so do you think he just stopped loving Jesus? He loves you. Your faith works by the love of God. You can't forget that. And you're going to be tempted to forget that when you feel like you haven't done something that was pleasing to God. And that's when you've got to be bold and say, okay, that was dumb what I just did, dumb what I just said. However, God still loves me the way he loved Jesus. You want to see the power of God work? See, this stuff that Jesus did, it's not supposed to just work when you good or you fall from grace, you're back into performing. You think your performance deserved you all of the truth that you're hearing. No, not your performance. It's Jesus and his love for you. And you just brush it off and you get up, and there'll be people to say things about you and call you a hypocrite. That's why you cannot be an approval addiction and you just say, well, I know God loves me. And they'll say, you're going to hell. You going to hell. Ain't no way. Whoa, he going to let you in. And the response should be, I'm already in. I thought you knew. I'm seated with him in heavenly places. I'm not trying to get somewhere that I'm already seated. Yeah. Amen. All right. Go back to 3 John. Let's look at the second piece here. So he starts off with beloved. This becomes the foundation for success and prosperity. Ephesians chapter, 3 John. He says, beloved, I pray or I wish above all things that thou mayest, let's focus on this word, prosper. Prosper. Here he's talking about holistic prosperity. Holistic, meaning it involves all of these other pieces. Put my pie back up. It's not prosper in one area. When he says, beloved, I want you to prosper, he's talking about holistic prosperity. He's talking about prospering. Where's my pie? My pie. He's talking about prospering in finances, health, joy, security, purpose, peace, identity, relationships. So he says, I pray that you can prosper, so that you can be whole, or that you prosper, or that you're whole. And he says, I want you to prosper and be whole, and I want this prosperity to be holistic. I want it to involve not just one slice. I want all these slices involved. And I want again say to you that many have said that prosperity is defined by money. But if you remove the finances from this pie, it is going to affect other areas of the pie. Okay, finances are gone, and somebody says, well, I still have health, joy, and peace. Well, not long, because health costs money. Not having the health or the money gonna cause the joy to be affected. You're not holistic anymore. Or if you take away health and you have money and a lot of it, but you're dying. They've given you 6 weeks to live. That certainly is not prosperity or success. You follow what I'm saying? You take away the joy, and then you still have your health and your finances, but you're not happy. And eventually that's gonna cause your cortisol levels to rise, and you're gonna start feeling emotionally downtrodden and not. And it's all of this. And if anybody tells you that prosperity or wholeness is just finances, I can guarantee you, if you take me to the guy that believes that. Take me to the guy that believes that, and he lives in a billion-dollar home, and he's got all kinds of cars, and he's decked out and all that. Take me to that guy. Let me sit down with him for 10 minutes, and I will show you that these other areas are suffering greatly,
8: And there have been many nights where he's thought about ending it all because he can't sleep, he has no peace, he has no joy. He's sick but won't tell nobody. He's in that big house and nobody ever wants to come and have anything to do with him. He buys a $3,000 suit and ain't even nobody there to say, you sharp. He's got a million dollar car and won't nobody ride with him. That's not prosperity. That's not success. It's not prosperity and success until it's whole. And that's what Jesus says. I've come that you might have life and have it more abundantly. He's talking on a holistic perspective. It's never, get that out of your head. Prosperity, it does not equal money. Say that with me. Prosperity does not equal money. It equals what? Wholeness. Nothing missing and nothing broken. And when you've come to that point and achieved that, that's what prosperity is. Okay? So, prosperity under grace is more than money. All right, let's dig into the root of this. Let's look at the Greek word that was used here for prosperity. It's the word eudo, and it means to have a successful journey or to flourish. A successful journey or to flourish. That's what it really means. And just because you have a lot of money doesn't mean you're having a successful journey. That's not what it means. I have to go back and undo some of the teaching I did in those earlier years because I didn't know about God's grace. I didn't know how to rightly divide the word. We were all saying the same thing. And somehow or another, I see people who got the material. You know, because some of them, it was enough to give them some material results, but there was always something missing and something broken, and the material results didn't remain. Something else came up because these other areas were missing. You wasn't whole in your emotions, so you went and did something stupid with the finances. And it's not prosperity until it's whole. Now, I spent the last 3 weeks or the last 2 weeks showing you this chart. I'm going to keep on showing you this chart. And if nobody else gets it right, World Changers Church gonna get it right. And watch this. So are you thinking, so that means we broke all our life? You don't get it, do you? Nothing missing. Nothing broken. That ain't broke, that's whole. Amen? Prosperity includes, along with what's on this pie, you can put the pie back in the refrigerator. Put it in the refrigerator because you got that pie up there, and I'm thinking cherry. Nothing missing and nothing broken. Prosperity includes peace of mind, fruitfulness in your calling, God-led opportunities. I speak that over this entire church. God-led opportunities. Favor and provision. So provisions are going to show up, and it'll be favor and provision. It's a byproduct of abiding, not striving. This prosperity, this wholeness is a byproduct of abiding with God, abiding in His presence. It's a product of abiding, not striving. Go with me to these scriptures here. Look at John 15 and 5. King James and then Mirror. John 15 and 5, King James and Mirror. I thought last Sunday was the greatest session I think I've ever had in 40-something years. Somebody said, why? It was so quiet in here, I saw minds recalibrating. Yeah. It was like you went... All right, now, here's the key. This is going to enhance the desire for a relational relationship versus a transactional relationship, okay? You want a relationship. It'll do you a lot better than the transaction. The transaction is, I'm sowing just so I can harvest. The relational is, I'm sowing because I have a relationship with you,
10: And if you don't do nothing when I want it done, I still trust that out of that godly character, goodness still flows towards me. But I'm not doing this to earn goodness. I'm doing this because I already have goodness, and I can respond to that goodness out of my love for what you've already done for me. Right? All right, now watch this. He says, I am the vine, you are the branches. All right, turn to your neighbor and say, hello, branch. All right, please understand something. You are branches. You ain't never gonna be the vine. You is the branch. So that's important to know, because the branch has this one function: bear fruit. You are the avenue that fruit shows up from. It came from the vine, and the branch was like the display, like in the mall. You just a display. You displaying the fruit. But without the vine, you won't have none to display. He that abideth or liveth in me and I in him, the same will bring forth how much? Much fruit. Without me.
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20: Hello and welcome to the Ask Anti-Write Anything podcast, the program where we answer your questions about Jesus, the Bible, and the life of faith. 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
21: Tom Wright from Wycliffe Hall in Oxford.
20: Tom, have you ever thought about going back in time and changing your career path? Like, instead of being a New Testament person, maybe could you have gone Old Testament? Could you have gone into systematic theology, ethics? Or you're like, oh, no, I'm kind of happy with New Testament. Do you ever think, you know, is there, rather than being NT Wright, maybe you could have been OT Wright?
21: Well, actually, we christened my younger son Oliver Thomas, so he is O.T. Wright, but he is actually a philosophical theologian, not an Old Testament theologian, but we laugh about that.
20: Well, he's not an analytic theologian, is he, Tom? Please tell me he's not an analytic theologian.
21: No.
20: Thank goodness.
21: He's written about that stuff, but that's not where he is. No, the reason I chose New Testament as my main course of study was that I wanted to stay in touch with both Old and New Testaments. So I wanted to look for bits of the New Testament which were anchored firmly in the Old Testament so that I would have to keep on going with both. And that's really what I've spent my life doing.
20: Yeah.
21: One or two friends did tell me I should be a systematic theologian, and I think that's because they probably saw in me impetus towards larger scale patterns of thinking,
20: yes,
21: which are not popular in the Biblical Studies Guild. I've always just had this strong sense that the New Testament was my home territory, and that's where I should stay.
20: I have
21: grieved over the divide between the disciplines that I've watched happen more and more in my lifetime.
20: Yeah, I remember Marcus Bockmuehl said about your work, some people can't see the forest for the trees, whereas Tom Wright deals in the ecology of intergalactic ecosystems, which is to say that you do the details, but you also do big picture stuff. And
21: sure.
20: Bob Webb said Tom paints with a thick brush on a big canvas. That's how he described your work.
21: Yeah, I mean, I suppose just to comment on that, I got very frustrated when I was a young New Testament scholar at the way in which lots of articles and indeed commentaries would be sort of tunnel vision, simply looking at this little bit here and trying to tidy it up and looking up the Greek roots or the Hebrew background or whatever. And then as though that's all there was to do, without ever stopping and saying, but hang on, this then means ... and casting the net much more widely. Yeah. And then the systematic theologians were coming at it from the other point of view entirely, because we have this great theory, or because Augustine or Aquinas
20: really had this system.
21: Therefore, this must be what this bit of the Bible means. And I would say, hang on, that doesn't do it either. you can't just run that way. So anyway, we'll get on to the next
20: question. I try to dabble in a bit of New Testament, a bit of theology, and a bit of church history.
21: I know.
20: To be the Renaissance man as much as I can. But the reason I'm opening this, Tom, is not just a bit of random banter, is because we've got three really good questions here, and they all kind of do relate to where you're coming from in terms of a system, an approach, and a method. Yeah. So we've got questions on biblical theology versus systematic theology, who is the I in Romans 7, and a question about Tulip and Calvinism. So our first question is from Grace Carter from St. Augustine in Florida. Sounds like a great name for a place, St. Augustine's. This is a question about, should we prefer biblical or systematic theology? Okay, now this is what Grace asks. Hello, Tom and Mike. I love reading y'all books and listening to the podcast. Thank you for sharing your love of God and your love of studying scripture with the world. Could you chat a little about biblical theology versus systematic theology and when it is it appropriate to use each? Now, Tom, I think it's very interesting that Grace is from St. Augustine because in some ways, St. Augustine was someone who was trying to do that. I mean, St. Augustine, the great North African theologian, from Hippo, he did some exegetical works. He wrote on hermeneutics. He also did a lot of Christian doctrine. So he kind of was trying to do all three. I think you and I would, raise a few questions about how good he may have been at each one. But do you have any initial thoughts about when you do biblical theology and when you do systematics? Because I want to come back to this and I want to talk about the new perspective on Paul as a good case point as to what happens when these things get a little bit mixed up.
21: Yeah. My goodness. I mean, this is a huge and important question. And one of the things that I was frustrated by when I moved from being in full-time church work in 2010 back into the university world and discovered that biblical studies and systematic theology had moved further apart while I wasn't looking, as it were, in the 20 years that I'd spent in full-time church work. I mean, I was keeping up with it a bit, but not, I now realize, as much as I might have done. And during that time, the fashion in systematic theology was very much to go back to the fathers and the medievals. And when I was studying, we didn't really touch the medievals that much. There's reasons for that. But since then, there's been a revival of the study of Aquinas and lots of other people in that period. And often when I have been at conferences with different disciplines engaging with one another, I have expressed frustration that we're not actually dealing with the biblical text itself in what it actually says and means in its original context. And I have met puzzled looks on the faces of systematic theologians who have said that Augustine and Aquinas were great biblical readers. Their biblical commentaries are amazing. So when we're reading Aquinas, we are reading the Bible. And we're grateful to God for giving Aquinas such wonderful insights into it. And to me, that's just all wrong. Christianity is a historical faith. It's rooted in God's action in Jesus, who was one man living in one part of the world at one particular point in time. And that picks up the whole basically Hebraic, Old Testament, if you like, view that God the Creator has acted very specifically through Abraham and his family, and through the story of Abraham's family, and that story has now reached an extraordinary and shocking and dramatic conclusion and turnaround through the messianic events of Jesus and his announcement of the kingdom and his death and resurrection and ascension. And obviously, systematic theology picks up those topics and says, now we will arrange them, we will explain.
20: Yeah,
21: the threefold office that Jesus is prophet, priest, and king, or something like that. And I want to say, well, yes, that's fine. I can see how that works. But you're actually not now talking about the historical launch of God's kingdom on earth as in heaven, and so on and so on. So I have found that again and again, the systematicians will come up with tremendous schemes, and often I will see great insights and I will learn much. I mean, I've read most of Barth's Church Dogmatics. I've never actually quite finished it, but I've read most of it. And again, I think, wow, well said, that was a great point. But now let's anchor it. And I think Barth would have agreed, because Barth, the older he got, the more he was saying that theology is basically exegesis, exegesis, and more exegesis. And I don't think all modern systematicians have taken that seriously at all. So I do think that there has to be a to and fro, but actually Christianity consists of statements about what the living God has done in and through actual historical events. So that, for instance, I've met many systematic theologians who will say, well, basically theology for us starts with the Council of Nicaea in the fourth century. The early fathers had some debates about this and that, and they sorted them out. And so we start with the Nicene statements of faith, and then we move a century later and we get Chalcedon, the great council, all about how Jesus is truly divine and truly human, et cetera, et cetera. And a line which comes back to me again and again from the late great Henry Chadwick, who was an Oxford and Cambridge theologian and who I was privileged to know when I was very young. Henry Chadwick says that however much you agree with what the Nicene Creed says and with what the Chalcedonian definition says, if you started with God of God, light of light, very God of very God, or if you started with all those complicated statements in Chalcedon about truly God and truly man without division and without confusion, etc., fine, but you would never be able to work back from those statements to anything remotely like the picture of this savvy, scary, friendly, funny, threatening, worrying young man striding through the streets of Galilee in the first third of the first century. You would never be able to think back to Jesus. And it's Jesus that counts, I want to say. And if the Nicene Creed, etc., was what we really needed, then Matthew, Mark, Luke, and John were wasting their time because they spend most of their time on the material between Jesus' conception and birth and his suffering and death. Was that all irrelevant? And the answer is, sadly, for many theologians, it has been irrelevant. And so what they've done again and again is to construct systems while parking the history somewhere off on the side. Yeah. And one of the reasons that I say I believe in the authority of Scripture over against all human traditions is that I think we have to go back and do business with the actual history. What happened? What did it mean at the time? Not simply what can we make of it later on. Now, the task of systematicians has often been said to be the translation of Christian faith into the philosophical and cultural language of the day so that we can explain to our interlocutors who may be puzzled by it just what's going on. I'm all in favor of translating into as many different idioms and themes and so on as we can. The danger is that we get lost, or rather we lose the historical once-for-allness. And it's that unique event of what happened in and through Jesus, which actually should be shaping us all the way through. And so let a thousand flowers bloom, if you like. Yeah. If people feel they need to go and study how all that stuff in the 7th or 9th or 15th century really worked and what those debates were, that's great. But don't fail to come back and say, but what were Matthew, Mark, Luke, and John really all about? What does it mean that God's kingdom was launched on earth as in heaven? And how does that relate, obviously, to the rest of the New Testament and so on? So I'm speaking as a biblical scholar, but I'm speaking as a biblical scholar who has lots and lots of systematic theology friends. Mm-hmm. And so this is part of an ongoing conversation. But I would say, last point, many theologians don't seem to realize that the Bible as a whole, including the Old Testament, has its own metaphysic, its own worldview, its own total theology. It isn't just a rag bag of useful one-liners which you can pluck out in order to fit into a philosophical scheme that you have made a thousand years later or whatever, through Platonism or some other great philosophy. And so I want to say, let's remind ourselves of how the actual biblical worldview works, theologically, metaphysically, and so on. And then wouldn't it be nice to think that there could be some rapprochement, some coming back together, some people who would actually try to hold biblical studies and theology together. So, Mike, that's probably your vocation, actually, Mike, so I'll hand that over to you.
20: It is something I do try to do, although people can assess how successful I am. I mean, I can think of a very good concrete instance where you do get biblical scholars and systematic theologians with their systems and their frameworks talking past each other. And probably a good example to that would be some of the theological responses or negative critiques about the new perspective on Paul. And this was a sort of a way of reading Paul that's meant to be more in line with how, you know, with what Paul was doing in the first century. And so there was a Protestant tradition of reading Galatians where Judaism and Jewish Christians were effectively just a cipher for a battle with medieval Catholicism. And so you could assume that the battles that, you know, Martin Luther and others had with the, you know, framework of medieval Catholicism was kind of read back into Galatians, you know, almost allegorically. And effectively they're reading Galatians and I think to a degree Romans. And the question behind their mind or the question driving them is, what must I do to be saved? I mean, that's what everything, Galatians is, am I saved by what I believe? And what I say by what I do. Whereas the question that Paul is wrestling with is really, do Gentiles have to become Jews in order to be followers of Jesus? I mean, that's the question. That's what Galatians is about. It's not dealing with medieval Catholicism. But when you read, you know, some of the critiques that theologians would make of the new perspective on of Paul, often it was kind of like, hang on, but that's not what Martin Luther said. Now, I think Martin Luther did have a lot of great insights, I'm happy to say, but you can't just read Galatians as an allegory of a struggle with medieval Catholicism. Because, you know, if you read it in its context, Paul's not dealing with that. And I think that's an example where going back to the sources, which is what real Protestantism about, it was ad fontes, back to the sources. Where it happens. Thinking back to those debates of the new perspective, you know, particularly in the late 90s and early noughties, do you recollect, Tom, some of those sort of differences coming out with theologians and biblical scholars and their differences over reading Paul?
21: Yeah, absolutely. And those debates, which were and have continued in a way to be quite exciting, they did grow out of people whose faith had been so thoroughly formed within the Protestant tradition of saying, as you say, how can I be sure that God has loved me and accepted me, etc.? And the answer is, I can't be sure of that by my performance. Excuse me, by my performance of moral good works or ritual or whatever. But if I just trust in Jesus, then, phew, I know all is well, etc., etc. And see, I want to say, if that's the question you're asking, well, that's not a bad answer to give it. But when you then come to Galatians, that wasn't the question Paul was asking. And Galatians is a test case for me because I wrote quite a long commentary on Galatians just 5 or 6 years ago, published by Erdmans. And working through that text, I forced myself to read some recent writers who still were standing in that old Reformation tradition. And I found, to my sorrow, really, because some of these were people I really respected and liked, that when it came to the verses in Galatians, which actually made it clear that Paul was talking about, are Gentile Christians allowed to sit down and eat at the same table as Jewish Christians? That's what Paul was talking about. Mm. When they came to passages that made that clear, they simply skated over them or allegorized them out or sort of pushed them to one side. And I thought, well, that's the crucial thing. As an exegete, I've always been on the lookout for that when somebody says, this is what the passage is basically about, and then you discover that one or two verses have sort of dropped off to the side somewhere. Now, hang on, what happens if we put those back in? And so, yeah, again and again, the new perspective at its best was an appeal for historical reading of the text. Now, of course, some people under the flag of new perspective have actually used that as a way of saying, therefore, we can relativize Paul's message entirely, or therefore, Paul has one way of salvation for Jews and another way of salvation for Gentiles. I mean, that's not what Ed Sanders was saying, one of the chief architects of the New Perspective, but that's how some people have taken it. And there have been many other odd understandings, and some New Perspective writers have indeed, and this was the charge from the theologians, have indeed reduced soteriology, how I get saved, to sociology, how can we describe the community? But the fact remains that in Galatians, Paul is dealing with how does this community work when Peter and the others are in Antioch and they're eating with Gentile Christians, and then some people come from James and Peter separates them. This is not because there's an implicit argument going on about how I get to heaven. It's because Gentiles are dirty idolaters and we shouldn't be sitting down to eat with them. And Paul says, if you say that about your brothers and sisters in Christ, you don't believe in the cross. And so the idea that you either have an old Protestant faith, which is based on faith, well, faith and the crucifixion of Jesus, or you have a bit of sociological mumbo jumbo, that's completely wrong. For Paul, it's because of the work of the cross that all who believe in Jesus belong at the same table. That is actually an enormously important message for today's ecumenical scene as much as for today's theology or exegesis. But so that, yes, this has been one particular battleground, and it's very frustrating that a lot of people who've written about it don't seem to me quite to grasp where the main nuances are, which is why I and you and others have been writing, still trying to make things clear, trying to do the exegesis, and no doubt that will continue.
20: Yeah, well, we're doing our best to, you know, bring that together to do, you know, good biblical exegesis that will be in the interest of the theologians. But anyway, sure. Tom, I think that was a great section. I think that's one of the one of the best sections we've done on this program in recent times. But we're going to move to a second question, and this one will be a little bit less controversial. It's about Romans 7. Nothing to see here, Tom. This is from Art Cusero in Pittsburgh. And Art says, you know, first and foremost, thank you both for how you have blessed me in my walk in faith. Read Paul's statements in Romans 7, 15 to 25. This is about the, you know, who will save me from this body of death, you know, the things I want to do, I don't do, that sort of a thing. It appears that he is commenting on the universal continuance prevalence of sin after redemption through Christ. But he may also be alluding to his personal thorn in the flesh, or is it both? Do we know anything more specific about what the thorn in the flesh may have been? God bless you both. Well, I think we have to point out to Art that the thorn in the flesh is something from the Corinthian letters. I don't think we should be reading it into Romans 7. So I've got to kind of put that to the side. But Art alludes to the idea that in Romans 7, Paul is talking about the universal continuance and prevalence of sin after, you know, a person has been redeemed in Christ. I think, Tom, you and I would probably contest that reading, that Romans 7 is not talking about a Christian. This is particularly from verses 7 to 25. I think you and I would say this is not the normal Christian life. This is not Paul talking about his own life as a believer in Christ, that something else is going on here. Can you explain to Art what you think is going on in Romans 7, Tom?
21: Wow.

other people very emphatically who were saying, no, Romans 7 describes an early period when you may have been converted but haven't yet actually allowed the Holy Spirit full reign in your life, and you need to move from Romans 7 into Romans 8, where it all gets sorted out. And so that was one of the earliest exegetical and theological and very deeply personal and pastoral questions that I wrestled with 55 years ago. And then when I did my doctorate on Romans, for the first half of my doctoral work, for 2 or 3 years, I continued to argue with my supervisor, George Caird, that Paul was describing, at least in verses 14 to 25, the normal Christian life. And that was made easier for me because Jimmy Dunn in his commentary and Charles in his commentary had both taken that line. And I was standing on their shoulders and saying, you know, these are great scholars, and I'm simply following down the line they're taking. But then there came a time, and I it's one of those moments I know exactly where I was and when it was. It was a snowy day. I was in Cambridge. I went for a long walk one morning with my head full of Romans 7. I went round and round the snowy back streets of Cambridge trying to figure it all out. And I came back home and I sat down and I wrote pages and pages and pages in my notebook. And at the end of the day, I thought, I've been getting it wrong. I have to change my mind. And I produced a very different argument. But that isn't that sends us back to the question. This whole section of Romans is not about ordinary Christian spirituality. It's about many, many other things. It's about God's purpose through the one man, Jesus Christ, to renew creation and what happens when people are caught up in that themselves. And one of the really clever things that Paul does in Romans 6 and 7 and 8 is to talk about the new Exodus. Think about Romans 6, where baptism coming through the water makes the slaves free. What happens after you cross the Red Sea is you arrive at Mount Sinai, where you're given the law, and the law is a very good thing, but it condemns Israel, Deuteronomy 26, 7, 8, 9. And yet, Deuteronomy 30 says there will come a time of redemption, etc. And in so Romans 7, I see as the Sinai experience of the people of God. And then Romans 8 is about being led by the Spirit to the inheritance, which is like the children of Israel being led through the wilderness to the promised land. So once you've seen that big picture, all sorts of other things start to look a bit different. And I would say to Art and anyone else listening, please take care as you're reading Romans 7, 7 to 25, because what really matters is the sequence of questions and answers. You have a question in verse 7, is the law sin? And he says, certainly not. And that ends up with a conclusion in verse 12. So the law is holy and the commandment is holy and just and good. And then there's another question. So was it the good thing that brought death to me? No, it was sin. It was all sin's fault. And then verses 14 and following are explaining what he said in verse 13. We haven't got time, sadly, to read it all through, but I and Mike and many others have written about this. I have written about it recently in my book, Into the Heart of Romans, which, though it's about Romans 8, necessarily has an early section on Romans 7, and you could find more there, as well as in various other articles and so on that I've written. But then I think the key thing that's happening then is that Paul is talking about, if you like, the experience of Israel under the law. He's telling the story, the sacred story of those who come out of Egypt with Moses, and they're given Torah, and they know that Torah is this wonderful thing. But then, as the prophets themselves say again and again and again, Israel is trying to keep the law and failing. You know, who are the two greatest kings? Well, David and Solomon. Well, were they a success? Well, up to a point, and then crash. Morally, culturally, etc. They get it horribly wrong. And the end of that getting it wrong, and this is very much in line with the prophets and Jeremiah and so on, is they are sent into exile. And one of the key terms for exile in the Greek translation of the New Testament is the word that Paul uses in verse 23, I see another law in my members warring against the law of my mind and taking me captive. Kai eikmelotin zontomi. Now, the eikmelotos root
is all about

0: being in exile, prisoners of war, etc. I think what Paul is doing here is telling the story of Israel. Israel receiving the law, verses 7 to 12, Israel trying to live under the law, verses 13 to 20, and then verse 21, this then is what I find about the law. Not this is what I find about following Jesus. This is what I find about the law, that it seems to bifurcate. And it bifurcates according to the fact that Israel is the people of God, but Israel is also a people in Adam. It's exactly the same as the point he makes in chapter 5, verses 12 to 21. And so that's then the problem that it has to be dealt with. And it's more, I wouldn't like to say a salvation historical perspective, though some might characterize it as that, but it's telling the story large like this rather than individual. So then the last question, why then does he say I? Doesn't this make it look as if it's his own autobiography? This is his own experience. No, that's not the point. I think what he's doing is, as indeed in Galatians 2, when he says, I through the law died to the law, at no point does Paul want to look over to the Judaic people and say they, because he, Paul, has been there and is one of them. Mm. So he won't say they, he wants to say I have lived this life, I have been there, I have been part of this, so it is my problem, and I'm not simply sneering or commenting on their failure. This is part of the strange, dark story of the people of God. And then, of course, we lead straight into Romans 8. There is therefore now no condemnation for those in Messiah Jesus, because the Messiah and the Spirit have done what Torah couldn't do, which is a pat on the back for Torah. Torah wanted to do this, but couldn't achieve it because the people it was working with were infused with Adamic sin. So that's how I read it. Now, there's much, much more I could say. I think I've been talking for about 9 minutes, but I could talk about this all day, and indeed I sometimes do. So,
1: Well, that's 9 golden minutes on Romans 7. I mean, the thing I always tell people is the person, the I in Romans 7 is a slave to sin, but in Romans 6, Paul says, we're no longer slaves to sin. Also, the guy in Romans 7 doesn't have the Holy Spirit, but you have it in Romans 5 and in, you know, Romans 8. Yeah. So that's why I would say materially, but I think the narrative that you've put it in, Tom, provides a much bigger picture to understand it rather than where do I see my own reflection in this text.
0: My teacher George Caird used to make the same points to me as you've just made when I was thumping the tub for Cranfield and Dunn, and he would say, yes, Tom, but da, da, da, da. And so we used to wrestle with this. And the position I finally came out with was not exactly the position that he had, but was something which I probably wouldn't have got to had he not been pressing me on it.
1: Well, we're going to take a break, but when we come back, we're going to look at the question of Calvinism and whether Tom has been watering his tulips recently. All that in a moment. Welcome back. Our third and final question for today is about the Calvinistic acrostic TULIP, which stands for total depravity, unconditional election, limited atonement, irresistible grace, and perseverance of the saints. And this is our question from Alston Hildreth in Mobile, USA. And Alston gives us this question. As I understand it, Reformed theology embraces the acrostic TULIP. Do you agree with this? Cutting to the core, this implies that a person is saved through regeneration, you know, new birth, as a unilateral action by God. The result is a person is given saving faith in Christ as a result and had absolutely no choice as they are totally depraved. You could say that this regenerative action by God requires him to profess Christ, to love God, etc., because it's irresistible. So the real truth is that a person is not saved through faith in Christ. The truth is that a person is saved by this unilateral, regenerative, determinative action by God, and faith or belief in Christ is an effect of this action. I find this to be a horrible misrepresentation or mischaracterization of God and the scriptures when viewed comprehensively. What we are left with is sons and daughters of God who became such with no choice on their own part, and the rest of mankind is left with no choice to escape damnation. And that's a question from Alston. Yeah, I think Alston worries that the Calvinistic system is too deterministic and it doesn't have any space for human agency, human choice, human decision. Now, I do like me some Calvin, Tom. I've got to be honest. I do love me some Calvin. And yeah, but I don't know whether I'd put it that way, but I could certainly appreciate what he's responding to. Tom, do you keep tulips in your garden or do you cultivate theologically? Are you into the Calvinistic system? What would you say to Alston about his question?
0: There's an old saying about somebody in Ireland who asked somebody how to get to Dublin, and the old man responded, "If I was going to Dublin, I wouldn't be starting from here." And you know, that's it's a lovely Irish way of saying, actually, that's the wrong question. And I really do want to say, with all due respect, this is the wrong question. And I would want to say, if we are faced with a choice in the 16th century between medieval Catholicism, Martin Luther, Huldrych Zwingli, and John Calvin, then of those, John Calvin stands out as being a remarkable writer, a remarkable preacher, a man of faith, etc., etc. So if you had to choose down that, those lines, then ultimately I would have to say Calvin. My problem is maybe twofold. One, that those people, that they are all asking the question of how can I be sure that I'm going to heaven when I die, which is the medieval question. And in particular, and Calvin was very concerned about this, will I have to go through purgatory on the way? And if not, what happens to my my body, myself between bodily death and bodily resurrection? What happens to my real self, if you like? Does it go to sleep or what? That was the first treatise that Calvin wrote on Psychopanikia. But then that's one thing that they're doing. They're responding to the medieval questions, but then Calvin particularly is responding from within a Platonic framework. And I'm not an expert on Calvin. I did study him a long time ago in college, and I've read bits of him since. But I am assured by those who know Calvin better than I do that Calvin was actually quite a dyed-in-the-wool Platonist. And that's for me, a severe problem with simply respecting him as an exegete, because did he really believe in the fact that the material world was a kind of a shabby place and it may have been made by God, but ultimately we'd be taken somewhere else? And in particular, I'm not sure that Calvin really has any room for a full biblical theology of what it means to be human. And somebody pointed out to me recently, and as again, this isn't my field, and I stand under correction, but I think this is right, that Calvin's view of the risen and ascended Jesus, of course, as a fully human being, now at the right hand of God in heaven, because the risen Jesus is fully human and the ascended Jesus is fully bodily human. But in Calvin's thought about the ascension, there is, apparently, so I'm told, nowhere an exposition of what it means that Jesus is human. In other words, that Jesus is taking human responsibility for the world, according to passages like Psalm 8 and so on. And I think that downplaying of Jesus' humanness goes in my mind, and again, I might be wrong, I'm not a Calvin expert, but it goes in my mind with a downplaying of the human response, if you like, response to grace, and what Mike was saying before, that actually it's if we push it all upstairs and say it's all God's decision and he just determines how it's going to be, then you do end up with a God who, as many people have said, who it's impossible to worship because he seems just like a capricious tyrant. Again, that result of a kind of logic versus Christian instinct about what God is really like, that's that false antithesis is the result of asking the wrong question in the wrong way. And yeah, I would say, please, let's respect the reformer's aim, which was to go back to Scripture itself to answer the medieval questions. But let's encourage the reformers and those who stand in their wake actually to read scripture itself and see what questions scripture was asking. Yeah. Because the question of how does the framework work and how do we put together this logical sequence of we're all totally depraved and unlimited election, etc. This is the result of bringing a philosophical scheme to the text, yeah, and insisting that it should be talking about this means of getting my soul to heaven and that it should be doing so logically and coherently. And I want to say, let's try asking the biblical questions and see where we get with that. That's only a partial answer, but it's probably as good as I can do as myself, not a Calvin specialist. And I haven't had time to go and read up Calvin on hearing this question.
1: Yeah, well, it's always fun to read Calvin. I always learn stuff. But yeah, again, he's living in a slightly different world, got different concerns, different problems he's trying to solve with different tools. But Tom, I think we need to do a bonus episode on Calvinism versus Arminianism. That would be a fun bonus episode. We'll see how we go. But I'm going to put that on my to-do list. But in our next episode, we're going to cover some juicy topics, the gospel to the ends of the earth. You know, what happens when I don't feel the transforming power of the Holy Spirit? And, you know, the prospect of facing eternity without your children. I mean, these are the things we're going to wrestle with next week. In the interim, keep sending us your questions. Go to askantiwright.com and maybe, just maybe, Tom will answer your question on this show. Until then, go through the back catalogue, go check out some of our previous episodes, have a bit of a browse, a bit of a binge, and if you have a little bit of extra time, check out the other shows in the Premier Network, like Unbelievable, C.S. Lewis. You can go to the YouTube channel, subscribe, that way you'll never miss out on any of the great stuff put out by Premier. Well, until next time, it's goodbye from me, Mike Bird.
0: And goodbye from me, Tom Wright.
1: And we look forward to seeing you on the next episode of Ask N.T. 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
2: Matthew chapter 16, verse 21 to chapter 17, verse 13. From that time on, Jesus began to explain to his disciples that he must go to Jerusalem and suffer many things at the hands of the elders, the chief priests, and the teachers of the law, and that he must be killed and on the third day be raised to life. Peter took him aside and began to rebuke him. "Never, Lord," he said. "This shall never happen to you." Jesus turned and said to Peter, "Get behind me, Satan. You are a stumbling block to me. You do not have in mind the concerns of God, but merely human concerns." Then Jesus said to his disciples, "Whoever wants to be my disciple must deny themselves and take up their cross and follow me. For whoever wants to save their life will lose it. But whoever loses their life for me will find it. What good will it be for someone to gain the whole world, yet forfeit their soul? Or what can anyone give in exchange for their soul? For the Son of Man is going to come in his Father's glory with his angels, and then he will reward each person according to what they've done. Truly I tell you, some who are standing here will not taste death before they see the Son of Man coming in his kingdom." After 6 days, Jesus took with him Peter, James and John, the brother of James, and led them up a high mountain by themselves. There he was transfigured before them. His face shone like the sun, and his clothes became as white as the light. Just then there appeared before them Moses and Elijah, talking with Jesus. Peter said to Jesus, "Lord, it is good for us to be here. If you wish, I will put up three shelters, one for you, one for Moses, and one for Elijah." While he was still speaking, a bright cloud covered them, and a voice from the cloud said, "This is my Son, whom I love. With him I am well pleased. Listen to him." When the disciples heard this, they fell face down to the ground, terrified. But Jesus came and touched them. "Get up," he said, "don't be afraid." When they looked up, they saw no one except Jesus. As they were coming down the mountain, Jesus instructed them, "Don't tell anyone what you have seen until the Son of Man has been raised from the dead." The disciples asked him, "Why then do the teachers of the law say that Elijah must come first?" Jesus replied, "To be sure, Elijah comes and will restore all things. But I tell you, Elijah has already come, and they did not recognize him, but have done to him everything they wished. In the same way, the Son of Man is going to suffer at their hands." Then the disciples understood that he was talking to them about John the Baptist.
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4: Our theme today is a bittersweet lament, and the reading is 2 Samuel chapter 1, verse 12. "They mourned for Saul and his son Jonathan, and for the army of the Lord and the nation of Israel, fallen by the sword." When the stranger from the battlefield arrived, clothes torn, hair full of dust, David's people surely braced for bad news. It wasn't just bad, it was devastating. The Israelite army was obliterated, and victorious Philistines were ravaging the north. When the stranger produced the crown and armband he'd torn from Saul's dead body, David was grief-stricken. He immediately paused the interrogation and led his people in ritual mourning. The intensity of their grief surprises us. We expect them to rejoice at Saul's death because it means their suffering is now ended and David can take his rightful place as king. But it's bittersweet news because David's loyal friend Jonathan is also dead and Israel's army fallen by the sword. Saul's disobedience, see 1 Samuel chapter 15, had broken Israel's covenant promise to God, invoking consequences. God had warned, "I will bring the sword on you to avenge the breaking of the covenant." That's Leviticus chapter 26, verse 25. So what will that mean for God's defeated people going forward? And for David's kingship? We know God faithfully keeps his side of his covenant promises. He established David's reign and birthed his promised Messiah from David's line. Our glorious King Jesus, God's great anointed one. God's new covenant of grace has come through his sinless Son. Praise God, there is now no condemnation for those who are in Christ Jesus. That's Romans chapter 8, verse 1. And so we pray. Precious Jesus, thank you for your amazing grace. Make my heart gladly obey your commands for your love's sake. Amen.
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What People Think by Nathaniel, before that Unstoppable by Angie Rose and Lima Blaze. 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

0: I don't know, but I thought that name was kind of tongue twister. Tonya Nolan. Nice, I got that right. That was blessing. Time is about 20 minutes past 11 o'clock, and I got scripture for you. It's taken from the book of John, chapter 3, verses 20 and 21. All who do evil hate the light and refuse to go near it for fear of their sins will be exposed. But those who do what is right come to the light so others can see what they are doing, what God wants.
1: Premier Gospel.

Yeah. Age 10 when I first heard mum say, yo, please. I was next door when I heard that scream. On her knees praying to someone that she could not see. I was confused until I walked in the room and I could feel the presence on me. She went and told me that's the Holy Ghost. From that day I never walked alone. Even when demons came in my life and I was an open soul. Even when I was in the band or when there's addicts on her knees begging. I was just looking at her. In a weird way she's looking like my mother. Similar faith, just a different state. Same posture, just a different place. Same words, they're both crying out. Crying out. And I know we shouldn't be serving idols. I'm here scrolling on my feed and I ain't read my Bible. I think about money every day and I ain't giving back. And when I do, I'm thinking about ways I can make it back. As you get older, you start dealing with the mistakes. Consequences of your actions, we sat and watched the family break. Emotions feel heavy, we don't got words to explain. And then I hear my mother's voice telling me I should just pray. Like, God, give me strength. I'm running out of time. I know that I should jump, but I'm afraid to fly. I know I should be praying, but I got so much on my mind. But if I don't go to the Father, then what kind of son am I? Forgive me, it ain't worth it. All that idol worship. She begging in the band.

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If you're awake at night, whether you're working, can't sleep, doing your homework, preparing for

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2: Now when Jesus returned, a crowd welcomed him, for they were all expecting him. Then a man named Jairus, a synagogue leader, came and fell at Jesus' feet, pleading with him to come to his house, because his only daughter, a girl of about 12, was dying. As Jesus was on his way, the crowds almost crushed him, and a woman was there who had been subject to bleeding for 12 years, but no one could heal her. She came up behind him and touched the edge of his cloak, and immediately her bleeding stopped. "Who touched me?" Jesus said. When we all denied it, Peter said, "Master, the people are crowding and pressing against you." But Jesus said, "Someone touched me. I know that power has gone from me." Then the woman, seeing that she could not go unnoticed, came trembling and fell at his feet. In the presence of all the people, she told why she had touched him and how she had been instantly healed. Then he said to her, "Daughter, your faith has healed you. Go in peace."

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2: Live and he loved me. That's the life. Die and he saved me. That's the death. Buried, he carried my sins far away. But he didn't stop there rising. He justified. Yeah. Y'all don't know this.

Look at somebody and say, that's gonna be a glorious day. 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Yeah, glorious day.

a very iconic voice. I'm sure you recognize that voice. Donnie McClurkin, that was Living He Loved Me. So a few fun facts about him. Family, beyond his gospel music repertoire, he actually contributed a couple of tracks to DreamWorks' critically acclaimed 1998 animated biblical film, The Prince of Egypt. That was such a lovely movie. I think definitely Prince of Egypt, Lion King, my favorite animated movies. Also, Donnie McClurkin's hit song, Speak to My Heart, was originally recorded during his time leading the New York Restoration Choir before he later revived and popularized it on his self-titled album. So before he was a solo artist, he formed the singing group The McClurkin Singers, and then he went on to found New York Restoration Choir. I mean, I love it. He's been through all the choir stuff as well. And then after multiple albums, he launched his solo career.

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Good evening. No, it's good morning. The clock has struck 12, which means it is a brand new day. And with every brand new day comes brand new mercies. And I always love for us to kick off the top of the second hour with a word of prayer. Father, we thank you for this day. We thank you that your goodness will continue to chase hard after us today. We thank you that your mercy, Lord, which endureth forever, will be our portion today. Lord, we thank you that you will go ahead of us, make every single crooked path straight. Lord, our prayer today is that we may encounter you in a supernatural way. Father, we give you thanks for your goodness, your mercy

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This Black History Month, we're putting the spotlight directly on everyday champions living out their faith in incredible ways. 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

0: Why am I only now discovering that Marizu has a track with Lindy? Oh my gosh, fam, you just heard Rise Up. It's about 12:15, family. If you are just tuning in, welcome to the show Gospel Tonight here on Premier Gospel and Premier Christian Radio. So I thought you'd be keen to know that there's a fascinating new survey that you might want to explore. Ligonia Ministries UK is working on the State of Theology, which is a nationwide survey looking at what people across the UK really believe about God, the Bible and Christianity. And the findings do raise some important questions. At a time when more people are attending church, there's also growing uncertainty about some of the basic beliefs at the heart of the Christian faith. So what do people actually believe? And perhaps an even better question for each of us is, what do we believe and why? The State of Theology gives us a fascinating snapshot of the UK's changing spiritual landscape and an opportunity to start some really valuable conversations. You can explore the findings for yourself and even take the survey either individually with your friends or with your small group at church. So why not discover where you stand? 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
3: 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How was yours? 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Do let me know. Let me know, was it a great weekend? 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
6: Do you think we've kind of reached a point now where, you know, being digitally literate is just as important as being able to read or write? 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
7: Absolutely. You know, the new generation are coming up into a world where AI and technology and social media is their norm. 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But having the tools to know what to trust.
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You know, I don't know whether it's beef gravy or chicken gravy or duck gravy. Family, I got your word of encouragement on the way. I love lifting your spirits, encouraging you, stirring your faith. But before that, our scripture for this hour, Corinthians 15:58 says, "Therefore, my dear brothers and sisters, stand firm. Let nothing move you. Always give yourselves fully to the work of the Lord, because you know that your labor in the Lord is not..."

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Grammy nominated song Church by Tasha Cobbs Leonard and John Legend. And this song was actually co-written by Anatoria and also Brunis Charles. I caught up with Brunis a couple of days ago, and I'm going to share excerpts from our conversation Thursday night, I think.

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1: In Isaiah chapter 6, the Bible declares that the seraphim begin to cry one to another, "Holy, holy, holy is the Lord of hosts. The whole earth is full of his glory." So today, we, like the seraphim, declare, God, that you are holy. You are our God, and we worship you in the

0: Holy is our God, worthy is our God, righteous is our God, mighty is our God. James Fortune. And fam, it's time for our word of encouragement. Today, I want to urge you not to shrink your faith to protect yourself from disappointment. I know that sometimes life has this way of quietly training us to expect less from God. Disappointment comes, things don't quite turn out as planned, and it starts to feel safer to settle for a comfortable Christian life rather than pressing in and truly believing Him for the impossible. But you know, Abraham's story won't let us stay there. God took him outside, pointed him at the stars, and got his eyes completely off his circumstances, his limitations, and his excuses. Abraham believed, not because anything had changed around him, but because he got his eyes on the God who was bigger than all of it. Family, there is no promise too hard for God to fulfill. Genesis 15:6, Abraham believed the Lord and he credited it to him as righteousness.
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He can be trusted. He's never, ever, ever going to let you down, Jordan G. Walsh. Family, and that is it for today's show with me, Kosia DF. 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I will be back again same time tomorrow. But family, don't forget to head over to the website. 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WhatsApp the word hero, and we will send you a link to nominate your community hero. This Black History Month, we want to bless someone in your community with a £100 gift voucher and also crown them community hero. Another person, it could be anyone, it could be someone from your youth group, from your church, it could even be a parent, a family member, a shopkeeper, anyone. They just need to be a Christian, they need to be a hero, and no, you cannot nominate yourself. We're going to announce the winner on Saturday, 31st of October. Joshua Kessler taking us out with Higher Ground. God bless, family. Catch you tomorrow. Bye.

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6: The top stories this hour. The Conservatives claim Andy Burnham's plans to overhaul the pension triple lock by 2030 to fund social care means tax rises are inevitable. Under the plans, pensions will continue to rise every year by at least 2.5% or in line with inflation. Manchester City's chief executive says the Premier League's case against them is based on a single false accusation. He's responded to the guilty verdict of an independent commission, finding they've breached financial regulations over a nine-year period. Ferran Soriano's issued a three-minute video accusing the governing body of having a conspiracy theory against them. He insists they'll fight to clear their name.
7: Our lawyers will now file an appeal that sets out that the opinion contains clear material errors of law, principle and fact. And it is unsafe.
6: Rescue teams were searching the water after a car went into the River Weir in Sunderland. Police, ambulance crews, the RNLI and Coast Guard have been on the scene. Police say they were alerted at lunchtime. Lindsay Clancy's lawyer has argued there isn't enough evidence to prove she killed her three children in Massachusetts in 2023. The 36-year-old pleaded not guilty by reason of postpartum psychosis. This marks a shift after the trial ended with a deadlocked jury. Prosecutors maintain Clancy strangled her kids. Anne Emerson hosts the Criminally Obsessed podcast.
8: This is going to push the trial date for sure. Originally, we were thinking that we would have a fall retrial date, and the judge is very interested in getting that on the docket. Both prosecution and defense, though, came back to him and said, we're not ready to pick that trial date.
6: England bounced back from defeat to Spain with a 2-0 victory away to the Czech Republic in the Nations League. The hosts were reduced to 10 men in the first half with goals from Anthony Gordon and Harry Kane after the break in Prague. And Scotland had Jack Hendry sent off early in their 3-0 defeat to Switzerland at Hampden Park. From Sky News, I'm AJ Walsh.
9: Way back in the early 80s, we were praying when I was in London for a Christian radio to come into place, and that's happened. 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He listens and he knows what he's doing, and he's providing the resources. Isn't that amazing?
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10: 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Hello and good morning to you. I'm Michael Vanstone, and you and me, well, we can spend some time together with Hope in the Night, where I read some Bible verses, we enjoy some music. What more could you want at this time of the morning? Not a lot, I suspect. Anyway, coming up first, Let the Bible Speak. 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